0: White House, with the US leader blaming his predecessor, Joe Biden. It's the first trip by a US president to China since 2017, when Mr. Trump last visited during his first administration. Donald Trump says his Chinese counterpart has agreed not to provide military equipment to Iran, adding that Xi Jinping is also open to playing a role in ending the war, while Mr. Xi warns Taiwan could become a point of conflict between the two superpowers if not handled correctly.
1: Matthew Wallace has been voted in as Solomon Islands' new Prime Minister. The long-time opposition leader has won a secret ballot of MPs 26 to 22. He was up against former Foreign Minister Peter Shinawagrivaka, who has been endorsed by outgoing PM Jeremiah Manele. Mr. Wallace led a challenge against the PM in March after a dozen cabinet ministers crossed the floor. He's Solomon Islands' 14th Prime Minister. A third round of direct talks between Israel and Lebanon are taking place in Washington days before a truce is due to expire. Fighting between Israel and the Lebanese militant group Hezbollah has not stopped. Hezbollah is not taking part in the talks and opposes the Lebanese government's direct negotiations with Israel. Australia's made the final of the Eurovision Song Contest after a dazzling performance from Delta Goodrum. Europe correspondent Elias Kluwer reports.
2: Delta Goodrum wowed the crowd in Vienna with her rendition of Eclipse, a power ballad she co-wrote for the Eurovision Song Contest.
3: In the moonlight, dancing with the sun.
2: Australia has never won the musical extravaganza in the 11 times it's competed, but some observers say Delta could be Australia's best ever hope. Goodrum received enough votes from a jury and the public to qualify for the final, where 20 countries will compete for the grand prize. That will be held on Sunday morning, Australia time.
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4: Good morning, this is Pacific Beats on ABC Radio Australia, and coming up on the program, when prevention is better than cure, should Australia do more to target conflict prevention with development funding in the Pacific? Fiji's Buller FC and Vanuatu United going head-to-head in a battle for the last semi-final place in the OFC Pro League and Pacific bragging rights. And gold smuggling on the rise in PNG, but perhaps officialdom is finally getting to grips with the situation. I'm Richard Hewitt, and Pacific Beach is produced on the lands of the Bunurong and Wurundjeri peoples of the Kulin Nation. First this morning, the political future of Solomon Islands will be decided later today when MPs cast their ballots for a new Prime Minister. On the streets of Honiara, security will be tight with extra police officers on duty tasked with keeping the peace. Meanwhile, out of sight and behind closed doors, three candidates, or in reality maybe only two, will be vying for the minimum 26 votes they require to succeed Jeremiah Manele as their country's next leader. The ABC's reporter in Solomon Islands, Kristen Rita Amano Leong, is following developments for Pacific Beat.
5: It's a likely fight between two candidates. And on the streets of Honiara, allegiances are mixed.
6: I want to see Matthew Wale take up this leadership. I want the new PM to develop our provincial headquarters and our roads.
7: I want to see continuity in government, so Peter Chanel is my choice.
5: Solomon Islands MPs will today elect a new Prime Minister in a secret ballot, with two favourites emerging, long-time opposition leader Matthew Wale and former Foreign Minister Peter Chanel Angovaka. Political watchers don't expect third candidate Manase Mailanga to have the numbers, but according to former Australian High Commissioner to Solomon Islands and Pacific politics expert James Batley, the likely winner is anyone's guess.
8: I'd be really reluctant to talk about who's the favourite and who isn't, because as we all know, negotiations on these issues can continue right up to the last minute.
5: Today's leadership change comes after former Prime Minister Jeremiah Manele was forced out of the PM seat last week after 2 years in charge, following a no-confidence vote. Mr. Manele, a soft-spoken diplomat, steadied the country's relations with Australia after the turbulent reign of China-friendly PM Manase Songaware, who signed a controversial security pact with Beijing.

0: I don't think we will see a return to the days of. I think the former Prime Minister Saul Gyawari had a quite a particular take on relations, and that certainly toned down during the time that Mr. Manelli's been Prime Minister.
1: Most political watchers saw Mr. Manelli's ousting as a simple power grab, and in the past, changes in leadership have triggered rioting in the capital, Honiara. Although no civil unrest is expected today, up to 1,000 local police will be patrolling the streets. Speaking this week in his final press conference as leader, Mr. Manelli urged all citizens to abide by the rule of law.
2: To my fellow Solomon Islanders here and abroad, let us show the world that leadership may change, that our respect for peace, unity, and democracy is stronger than ever before.
1: On today's vote, candidates Mr. Wale and Mr. Angovaka have both been in parliament for around 2 decades and share similar views on most major topics. Yet on China, the historical views differ, with Mr. Wale an outspoken critic of the 2022 security pact with China. Yet he is not expected to repeal the pact if he were to become PM. James Batley again.
0: I think any of the three candidates will take a cautious and considered approach to foreign affairs, whether it's thinking about China or thinking about Australia. I think whoever ends up as Prime Minister will try to work with all of Solomon Islands' foreign partners. I think the Australian government will want to re-emphasise the fact that Australia remains, by a long way, Solomon Islands' most important external partner.
1: Back on the streets of Honiara, after a long political stalemate over who will lead the country, the people say they just want to see positive change, regardless of the winner.
3: I don't know who will be the new PM, but I want to see a PM who will make decisions in the best interests of the people.
4: View from the streets of Honiara, ending that report from Pacific Beats, a reporter in Solomon Islands, Chris and Rita Amana-Leong. We're joined now by the editor of Melanesian News Network, Dorothy Wickham. Dorothy, good morning. Thanks for taking time out to join us on Pacific Beats.
5: Good morning.
4: So what do you make of it all? I mean, three names essentially on the ballot paper, but by the sound of it, this is a battle between two. Is that your view?
5: Yes, I think it is. As Chris and Rita said, public opinion is, people are fed up, actually. They just want to get a new prime minister, start moving again. The country's been through a big cyclone, and of course we've had issues with the fuel supply because of the war in Iran. And there's a whole of other things that Solomon Islanders face every day, just, you know, surviving. So it's not good for them to be hearing, you know, rumours of MPs being paid to shift back and forth, of MPs staying in hotels to solve this issue. And it's making ordinary Solomon Islanders a bit frustrated.
4: If people are seeking change and a fresh start, they're most likely to get it, aren't they, from the long-time opposition leader Matthew Wale, because Peter Angavoka essentially represents the current government. It'll just be moving the furniture, won't it, if he's elected?
5: Yeah, well, that's the current opinion. I think on social media, I was scrolling through the other day, and I think there's a shift towards thinking that Matthew Wale is the best choice at this time. Because, yes, like you said, people want to see change.
4: But we heard, though, that Matthew Wale was not keen on Solomon Islands' switch from diplomatic relations with Taiwan to China back in 2022. The suggestion is that he wouldn't attempt to change things, but that might sort of send a bit of a shudder through Canberra's corridors, mightn't it?
5: Well, I think, you know, that subject of China, I think it's obsolete now, I think. Solomon Islanders are used to China being here now, and I think what needs to be done now is for the government to concentrate on ensuring that the daily lives of Solomon Islanders get easier and that they see a leap, or at least some growth in the economy, and ensuring that, you know, no more services like

0: health and education and transportation and the supply of water and electricity gets to ordinary people. I think that's where the focus is now of all Solomon Islanders.
1: So if we're ruling Manasseh Maelanga out of the equation effectively, Matthew Wale brought this situation about once the courts ordered that Parliament reconvene by winning a vote of no confidence. And in order to do that, of course, he had to have more votes than the sitting Prime Minister, Jeremiah Minnelli. So if MPs are consistent, it should be Matthew Wale's election, shouldn't it?
0: But I think people must also remember the motion of no confidence wasn't brought forth by the opposition grouping. It was brought to the floor of Parliament by one of the defecting MPs from GNAT grouping, I think. And I think it was supported by the group that left GNAT. I think that's why it got through the floor of Parliament. I think if it was brought through by opposition itself, it wouldn't have succeeded.
1: So therefore, we can anticipate a lot of jockeying for position behind those closed doors. And I suppose the reality is the only thing that the voters of Solomon Islands are going to know is the result. They're not really going to know what happened at all, are they? Unless MPs are prepared to talk off the record or on the record once the vote is over.
0: That's right. It's typical Solomon Islands politics. We just don't know until they walk out the front door of Parliament to announce the winner.
1: And if it were to go to Peter Angavoka, I mean, the fact that he, as it were, jumped ship to help bring about this situation in the first place and then went back the other way, I mean, would it be a status quo if he were to be elected in terms of how the government would operate?
0: Yes, a little bit of that. But I think we might see a change in cabinet ministers under his leadership.
1: And would that necessarily mean fresh talent getting a go, possibly younger MPs, and that in itself could be a way of refreshing government for Solomon Islands?
0: Yes, and also I think the most important thing, if he's going by what the public is thinking and what people want, I think it's more of the removal of certain MPs that he's not happy with, plus what the public knows has been going on within the cabinet, especially when they're holding ministerial portfolios. I think this is where the crunch is going to be. Because I think that's one of the reasons he walked away, was he was not happy with certain ministers.
1: So what do you think it will take to bring stability, if you like? I mean, will whatever happens with the election today be enough to solidify government?
0: I think at this point, and just gauging from what was said on the floor of Parliament during the debate on the motion, there needs to be a little bit more respect for consultation, the consultation process between the parties who have formed the coalition. I think that was where the unhappiness was coming from, that there were certain people inside the GNAT group who had too much power and were influencing certain things that those 11 MPs who walked away weren't happy with it. They wanted more consultation and agreement to certain decisions before they were being made.
1: And if the election were to go the other way, if Matthew Wale were to secure the prime ministership, it's been a long time waiting for him in Parliament. He's been around for a very long time now. So I guess some people might say he's earned his chance.
0: Yes, absolutely. I think... And Matthew is a person who would not allow for certain things to take place, as we have seen that's been happening within the GNAT government. Matthew's tone when he spoke during the motion of no confidence was, I think, a tone of a little of sadness, because I think he respected Mr. Manele as a leader. And, of course, we know government is not only led by one man. It's made up of cabinets and caucus, of course, and so the decisions that were being made in the background were obviously not 100% of Manele's making, and I think Matthew knew that, and that's why I think his tone was of sadness to see a good leader being pushed aside, because never mind what the public has to say, there's big support for Manele, because they've seen his stabilizing effect as a leader, his tone with the donor community, his wordings even during

0: height of the pressure for him to step down, he kept his tone very neutral, which has led to, I think, the reaction from the public being accepting and also letting the process take place. Because it's all what we've had before here, and because of social media, of course, too, is that people were starting to talk about ethnic groupings, provincial lines, which then caused agitation between each grouping. And Manele was very good at maintaining that calm and speaking language that kept everybody happy to let the process take place and not to be taking sides based on ethnicity or, you know, the one talk system or if it's constituency. So I think that's where I think, going back to what Matthew would be doing, I think he would be also very aware of this and would be taking a leadership line in this regard. But he's also very consistent in his arguments about corruption, in his arguments about malpractice, and wanting government to own up and to be transparent and to be accountable. And I think that's what the public is wanting right now. And that's why there's that lean towards Matthew Wallace being the next leader.
1: So tell me, Dorothy, final point. I mean, what's your gut feeling? I mean, you've been watching politics in Solomon Islands for a long time now, and I think you know and I know that the changes can be many over the hours that it will take to resolve this battle. But what's your feeling about how it will turn out in the end?
0: Oh, gosh. After watching it for so long, I also know that you can't really tell at this point. If it was a clear two candidates, two-party choice, I think we'd have a clearer picture. It's very difficult to tell now because there's also a lot of unhappiness on both sides, I think, of the two main groupings. So there's going to be a lot of talking and agreeing to certain things before anything can really happen both ways at the moment.
1: All right. Well, we'll get a winner, I presume, at some stage later today. It'll be interesting to see how it does all play out. But, Dorothy, we appreciate your insights. Thank you very much indeed for joining us on Pacific Beat.
0: Thank you.
1: Dorothy Wickham there, editor of Melanesian News Network, with her thoughts on how things might play out in that prime ministerial election in Solomon Islands later today. Three candidates, effectively only two by the sound of it. So will it be Peter Angavoka or will it be longtime opposition leader Matthew Wally, who is prime minister by this time tomorrow?

0: Work Money is the song. WYT, the artist, solo artist and songwriter from Papua New Guinea here on Pacific Beat. Now, next up, ahead of Papua New Guinea's national election next year, there are already mounting fears of a fresh wave of tribal violence, with estimates suggesting there are some 100,000 illegal firearms circulating across the country. But a recent blog post for the Development Policy Centre at the Australian National University argues that the difference between stability and violence is not the absence of risks, such as that posed by a disputed election result, but the presence of trusted local mechanisms to manage the situation. The writers go on to suggest that conflict prevention only works when development investments are deliberately designed to address the grievances and power imbalances that drive people towards violence. We're joined now by the co-author of that blog post, the Chief Executive of World Vision Australia, Grant Baildon. Grant, good morning to you. Thanks for joining us on Pacific Beat.
1: Good morning. Thank you for having me.
0: So just to pick up on that point, prevention only works when development investments are deliberately designed to address the grievances and power imbalances that drive people towards violence. That's a powerful statement. So in your view, what needs to change? How should development investments from Australia in the Pacific be targeted differently in the future?
1: The first thing to say is that there's lots that is done right at the moment, and we've just seen the Australian government investment through their budget maintained and in fact further funds directed towards the Asia Pacific region. So that's really an opportunity to do more of this, and that's how we're seeing this. The results have been really well established. The OECD report says that at least 26-1 return on investment into peace building and conflict prevention. So there's a great body of evidence. There's work already underway. Really, what we're needing to see is more focus on this work. That programs, development programs, are designed with conflict prevention in mind. So that means things like asking, what are the tensions, what are the pressures going on in communities that are driving conflict, leading to dispute, and will the investment made in development interventions address those, or even could they inadvertently make it worse by exacerbating some tensions? And not every country and not every place needs that kind of focus and lens. But there's some places that do. You called out PNG, Solomon Islands, another one, Philippines, particularly Mindanao. Those are areas that are high risk, and where there's development investment going on, it's really smart to make sure that there is a real focus on conflict prevention.
0: The blog post also talks about the most effective route to prevention happens when women and young people do not just participate, but actually lead. Now, I know aspirationally that this sort of thing is talked about around the Pacific, but it's not that easy to achieve, is it? I mean, there are cultural issues at play here.
1: Well, women are already leading in so many ways in communities, of course, managing household resources, organising communities.

0: community resources when things go wrong, when we see disasters. The key question there is, are they being drawn into the formal decision-making processes? We see the same with young people who so often have so much energy, ideas, and bring a lot to this work as well, is making sure that their voices are actually brought in, making sure it's inclusive. The more formal power structures there, the chiefs, churches, government bodies, right up to representation at national level, is where the biggest opportunity is for young people and women to have their voices heard more. An example of that would be, say, at a peace forum, making sure that young people in a community have a defined voice in that, that they feel like they have an important role, and that they're being listened to, because that's one of the keys that's been shown time and again to make a difference and to make this work actually have lasting impact.
1: To what degree, though, is the situation and the sort of thing that you're aiming for, if you like, being undermined by the very people who should be stabilising their countries, namely the leaders and those in officialdom? Because, for example, looking at PNG again, I mean, we know that there are claims of illegal weapons being supplied to rival tribes through local politicians. The police and the military are said to be involved in supplying weapons. I mean, if that is happening, it's a pretty difficult situation to manage, isn't it?
0: I can't speak to the specifics of where weapons are coming from there, but certainly the proliferation of weapons in PNG is really concerning and adds fuel to the underlying problems there. What we see, though, is that weapons don't proliferate where people believe that institutions will protect them, where people believe that disputes will be resolved fairly. We see that not just in the Pacific, but right around the world. So that takes us back to this underlying work at a community level, good governance, takes away many of the drivers. Particularly, another really really important part of this is that young people have hope for the future. They feel like they have opportunities, like their voices are heard, and that means they're far less easily recruited into violence.
1: As regards the money that is input from Australia in terms of the broadly development, I mean, do you feel that it needs to be more closely monitored to ensure that it is being used in the best possible way?
0: What we see is those funds are well monitored at the moment. It's more about the design of the program. So there's very good programs being run. The opportunity here is to focus them more on conflict prevention, to really get a more powerful and more positive outcome. So we'd say that's a big opportunity here.
1: And for your own organisation, I mean, do you feel that, shall we say in simple terms, that the money that you invest could be not necessarily better spent, but could produce better outcomes if it's used in the way that you're describing here?
0: Yeah, we're focusing as much as we can on bringing conflict prevention in. Where we're working with grant funds from major donors like the Australian government and others, we do have to fulfil the grant obligations, which in some cases do include conflict prevention work. For us, it's a matter of working with the grant providers to ensure that we can do that right across the programs and actually allocate the funds to do it properly.
1: And just to go back to our starting point and the elections coming up in Papua New Guinea next year, I mean, we've already spoken on this program to people in the field who suggest that unfortunately not enough has been done in PNG since the last election.

0: good dispute resolution, young people who have a stake in the community and you know aren't easily drawn to violence. Now's the time to be working on those things, not once the news cycle really starts to focus on the election there, then it will certainly be too late.
1: Grant Belden, thank you very much indeed for your time and for joining us on Pacific Beat this morning.
0: Thank you so much.
1: Grant Belden there, Chief Executive of World Vision Australia, co-author of that blog post, the co-author being Stephen Killilea, founder of the Institute for Economics and Peace, the independent think tank behind the Global Peace Index. And you can read the blog that the two gentlemen have written in full if you go to devpolicy.org on the internet.
2: Disasters are a reality of life in the Pacific, but so is the strength and resilience of its people. 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Pacific Prepared, Fridays from 9 a.m. PNG time on ABC Radio Australia or wherever you get your podcasts.
3: Hold the front page!
1: Yes, I think it's kind of a digital front page these days, and holding it on this occasion for us at Pacific Beat, Dana is with me once again. Good morning.
4: Good morning, Richard.
1: Our big story this morning, of course, is the Prime Ministerial election in Solomon Islands, but here's another story from that part of the world. Members of the Royal Papua New Guinea Constabulary are in a bit of strife. They've been flown back to PNG after they were accused of threatening locals with firearms.
4: Yes. So according to Indeth Solomons, four RPNGC members were driving when they collided with a stationary civilian vehicle that had stopped to give way to oncoming traffic. One eyewitness claimed that the officers appeared to be intoxicated and assaulted members of the public and then also threatened them with a gun. Upon entering their vehicle, they did identify themselves as PNG police, but didn't say why they were there in the area or what they were doing specifically there.
1: So what kind of response have the officers been met with in terms of what they may or may not have done?
4: Yeah, well, pretty quickly, almost immediately, in a police media conference on Thursday, the Solomon Islands Commissioner of Police, Ian Viavaso, said that while he has not received a full report on exactly what happened, the PNG authorities responded immediately by removing the officers from active duty. He also noted that the officers have paid compensation to the local residents involved. Now, the RPNG personnel were part of a deployment that was done earlier that were intended to support the Royal Solomon Islands Police Force in maintaining law and order, as well as assisting humanitarian assistance and disaster relief operations following Tropical Cyclone Myla.
1: All right, to Fiji next, an abandoned pistol magazine containing 11 live 9mm rounds has been confirmed to have not come from the Fijian military inventory. So what does this add up to?
4: Yeah, so the magazine was discovered on Tuesday and immediately triggered a joint investigation by the Republic of Fiji military forces and the Fiji police. In a statement, the RFMF confirmed that the ammunition was found by a member of the public at about 5 a.m. near a bus stop near the Nasinu police station in the Makoi area. Preliminary assessments conducted by the military confirmed that the magazine and ammunition were not part of the RFMF inventory, but are now in their custody. And so now investigations are being jointly conducted by the RFMF and the police to determine the origin of the ammunition and the circumstances surrounding its discovery.
1: So a rogue weapon by the sound of it. Finally to Vanuatu, fishers in Torba province, they'll soon benefit from access to new fish aggregating devices, FADs I think they're called.
4: Yes.
1: They aimed at improving access to fish and reducing fuel costs, which would be pertinent right now.
4: Yeah, absolutely. So, yeah, the fish aggregating devices, or FADs, which is unfortunate naming, are floating structures used to attract and concentrate open water fish, improving fishing efficiency simply because you know they're going to be in the area. The Department of Fisheries has approved three FAD deployment sites this year for the Torba province, according to the VBTC. Torba Fisheries Officer Herve Hopkind said that the project is funded by the government and is expected to bring major benefits to the local fishermen and communities because they'll no longer have to waste fuel

0: or time searching for fish, and they can now go directly to the source.
1: So, more fish on the plates by the sound of it, and a little bit more money in the fish's pockets, which has got to be good all round, hasn't it? Dana, thanks very much indeed for the update.
0: No worries. Thank you, Richard.
1: You're with Pacific Beat here on ABC Radio Australia for a Friday morning. And as the inaugural AFC Pro League season approaches its climax, three teams, South Melbourne, Auckland FC and South Island United, have secured their semi-final places. The fourth spot will go to the winners of Sunday's playoff between Fiji's Bulla FC and Vanuatu United. For the Fijians, the match is a chance for redemption after losing all three of their games in the leaders' playoff group. In contrast, their opponents came through the Challengers playoff group unbeaten with two wins and a draw. So based on form, perhaps Vanuatu United could be considered favourites to win the one-off game and make history by becoming the first team from Pacific Islands to make the last four. And all being well, we'll be chatting to the coach of Vanuatu United, Lars Hopp, in just a few minutes' time. What we can do is move on to matters from PNG in terms of gold smuggling, which has cropped up once or twice in the program in recent days. And a recent inquiry has found that illegal gold exports have been costing the Papua New Guinea economy as much as 300 million kina every year. But perhaps the tide is turning. So as you were, back to the OFC Pro League. I'm pleased to say that Lars Hopp is with us. Lars, good morning to you. Thanks for joining us on Pacific Beat once again.
2: Good morning, Richard. How are you?
1: I'm well, thank you. And I imagine you and your team are in pretty good mood, aren't you? Two wins and a draw to get through the Challengers group and into the semi-finals against Bulla FC, who are looking a little bit shaky. I mean, it's there for the taking, isn't it, for your team to make the semi-finals?
2: Yeah, absolutely. I mean, we're very happy to be in that playoff position. That was our first goal. And at the same time, we feel we deserved it because in this Challengers group, I think we delivered solid performances and, looking forward to the game on Sunday.
1: They say in sport that momentum is everything. I mean, it would seem to me it's all on your side at the moment.
2: Well, you know, I've said it before, momentum, I think, is something you create by getting the details right, doing the little things right, and just doing your job, basically. And what comes out of that is just the end result. So we'll keep focusing on, everyone in the group, be it players, staff, just making sure we do everything for the best of the team. And then hopefully it can give us a good result in the end.
1: Now, during the circuit series, I think it's fair to say that Vanuatu United's form was a bit up and down. You'd play a good game and then a next game maybe not quite so good. But in the playoff series, you had this consistency and you seem to be playing a pretty good style of football at the moment. So, I mean, I guess that's exactly what you were looking for. And the development of the side is also what you've been looking for with a brand new franchise starting from scratch.
2: Yeah, absolutely. I think all the newly started clubs, they would have needed some time to just get everything together, you know, be it on the administration side, but also on the field, you know, the staff, everyone just had to find each other. And I think that's, we've analyzed the season so far before the Challengers round. And, you know, there's many reasons why sometimes results don't go your way. But what we've always tried to do is to keep learning as a group. So if anything happens that's not good, put it on the table, but not with a finger and blaming people, but just learning as a group. And I think some of those things they've obviously improved. It's not perfect yet, but we'll keep this learning habit also through this, or we've kept it through the Challengers group, and we'll keep it through the upcoming games as well.
1: And going into this match against Bulla FC on Sunday, it's pretty handy that you have the top goal scorer in the entire competition in your side, I would suggest. 11 goals now, I think, for Alex Daniel. He's had such a great tournament.
2: Yeah, it's been fantastic for us. At the same time, I think, humble as he is, he would be the first to point out that every goal we score is always a team goal, because it takes a lot of work to create that end product. And we're very happy to have him in our team, and he's dealt with the attention that has come his way in a great way, because he's just always keeps humble and stays humble, and

0: always pointing that he's just one of many in our group. And I think that's why everyone is also so happy for him, because I think that's something that we try to establish in this group, that we're actually happy for each other's success. And yeah, hopefully it can carry us a bit of the way still.
1: Now, I recall a little earlier in the season during the Melbourne circuit, speaking to your goalkeeper, Matt Acton, and I asked him whether he was aware of interest from clubs overseas in what the Pro League was up to and what the Vanuatu United players were up to. And he said he was taking calls after pretty every match from people inquiring about players. So from a practical point of view, if I can put it that way, I mean, are you getting calls? Are the players generating interest? And might there be moves to follow after the season?
0: Yeah, we've got longer term contracts with most of our players, but of course there's also the chance of sending players out on loan, which is actually something that we would actively support, because there's a long break after this tournament finishes until the next season resumes. So in the end, this club was also established to create a pathway, and the pathway should not necessarily end with playing for Vanuatu United, but I think it's a good shopping window for players to show themselves and make people see that they are ready for a higher level as well. And yeah, I think it's the league has fulfilled its purpose, because the games have been competitive. There's no easy games in this league, and if you're not up for it on the day, you'll get punished. So I think the standard has been good. Yeah, it shows then the quality of the players if they're doing well in this league.
1: And just to come back to the big game coming up on Sunday, were you to beat Buller FC, you would claim that semi-final place, and who knows what may happen after that. You'd be up against South Melbourne, who finished top of the leaders group. But just defeating Buller FC, I mean, that would give Vanuatu United bragging rights in the Pacific, and I would have thought send a very clear signal to the tournament organisers that they have to take a circuit to Vanuatu next year.
0: Oh, we would love that, because Vanuatu is football crazy country, and the support and the love we get from back home has been fantastic throughout the campaign. Be it win or lose, they've always been behind us. And yeah, of course, it's a kind of a Pacific final now, and obviously we hope to claim that last semi-final spot. But in the day, it's going to be up to who's getting the most things right, and then a bit of luck on the match day.
1: And were you to get through and come up against South Melbourne? I mean, how would you rate your chances of going all the way to the grand final?
0: We've approached this tournament every time like this, that we really only focus on the next game. Yeah, we know it would be South Melbourne waiting, and we've played them twice before. One win, one loss, so anything can happen at that stage. But right now, we're really focused on Bula on Sunday, and we want to make sure that we leave everything on the field, that we prepare well, and that's our absolute focus at the moment.
1: Well, thank you so much for taking time out to join us. I know you're off to training very shortly. We wish you every success in that game against Buller FC on Sunday. Bragging rights are at stake. So best of luck to you and the players.
0: Thank you very much, Richard.
1: Lars Hopp there, head coach of Vanuatu United FC. They take on Buller FC in that playoff game on Sunday at Mount Smart Stadium in Auckland. The winners go through to the OFC Pro League semi-finals. And as we say, there'll also be Pacific bragging rights, because basically whoever wins will be the best professional side in the Pacific.
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2: With Andrew Moore and the best team in the business.
3: 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What a game. 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
2: Your home of rugby league in the Pacific.
1: Yep, another busy weekend on the NRL front to look forward to. Now, back to the question of illegal gold exports. And a recent inquiry has found that they have been costing the Papua New Guinea economy quite a lot. In fact, around 300 million kina every year. But perhaps the tide is turning. In recent months, there has been a marked increase in the number of gold smuggling attempts being intercepted. The latest example involved the seizure of 20 gold bars concealed, apparently not very well, in three suitcases. The chief executive of the National Airports Corporation, Dominic Camus, says the intercepts are the result of improved working relations between his organisation and PNG Customs.
4: The gold smuggling issues has been going on for some time. But for us at the National Airports Corporation, we have taken steps to improve our training and our facilities as well, so that we can work together in partnership with Customs and Immigration as well in addressing the issue of gold smuggling. And in the past couple of months, we've picked up quite a number of them. There was a lady that was picked up recently. She had the gold nugget all broken down, but she had a special bra on, and she actually had it in the bra as she was coming through. But the machines at the airport are designed to capture things like bombs and bullets and that kind of thing, not necessarily for gold. So what we have done is we've got a relationship with Customs, so we've got Customs to install one of their scanning machines prior to bags are put through our machines as well, because theirs is designed to capture gold and to identify gold as it comes through in checked-in baggages. And that also, in picking up some of those, is actually being picked up by the teams in terms of profiling. The three recent suitcases were checked in, and we picked up one of the suitcases. So we picked up all three, but only one passenger turned up to check in. The other two passengers must have got wind of their bags being sidelined and never turned up. We handed those over to Customs, and they take it on from there.
5: Yeah. And would you say the increase in the gold smuggling that's being caught is a product of a improvement in the security system and your cooperation with Customs?
4: Correct, yes. And not only that, we are stepping up security in all our regional airports, such as Nedjeb Airport in Leh. Now, there's a lot of gold coming out of Bulolo, so we're stepping up processing in regional airports like Leh, Rabaul, Buka. There's a lot of gold coming out of Bougainville as well, that kind of thing.
5: I noticed again with a lot of the recent cases, a lot of them were headed to Hong Kong. Is there a reason for that, do you think? Where do you think the smuggling is coming from? Is it just because they don't want to pay?
4: I mean, look, these people are smart, so they do their own research as well. No one would want to go through Singapore, as an example, or even Australia, because they probably may be picked up. And I don't know. My personal thoughts are that this is some kind of a syndicate. So they would probably have people in Hong Kong, so it's easier to pass through Hong Kong. I have no idea. We picked up one to Singapore recently as well. But the majority of it is through Hong Kong. So something is happening in that there must be some kind of a syndicate, goes on to Hong Kong and moves on from there, I think.
1: Further investigations required by the sound of it. Sir Dominic Camus, CEO of the National Airports Corporation in Papua New Guinea, he was talking to Dana Karimov. Pacific Beat. Now, two new helicopters have been donated to the Royal Papua New Guinea Constabulary by Australia. Their choppers will be used by the force's new air wing and for responding to humanitarian emergencies. The aviation company Manolos has been contracted to train local pilots, and it will be responsible for servicing the choppers. Company director and himself, a notable helicopter pilot, Jürgen Ruh, says the project will benefit the aviation industry and the police.
6: We've trained Papua New Guineans for 11 years because it's the right thing to do, not because government gives us money to do it. So we have a track record of training Papua New Guineans engineering and pilot-wise, and the government came in to give us the job of the police contract together with training, because they do know that we will train Papua New Guineans and we train them properly. In addition, the government has recognized the humanitarian work we've done over the years. And for 16 years, I have done humanitarian work relentlessly. And the government has recognized that. And the helicopters, which will be used for policing primarily, are also free to be used for humanitarian work when required. So for our own helicopters, number one is humanitarian work. Number two is anything else. For the police helicopter, number one will be policing work. Number two, we will do humanitarian work.
7: Few companies or individuals, organizations that do humanitarian work in Papua New Guinea as well. Is that sort of a vote of confidence or recognition for the kind of work you do, especially in the humanitarian space?
6: Absolutely. This is a word of confidence. This is a word of recognition. And I'm very happy that the government has got confidence in us. They know what we've done for many years, and they are supporting us. They're giving us more resources to continue to do what we have been doing.
7: And I understand, Jürgen, that you will be training pilots.

0: as well under this arrangement. Can you tell us a bit more about that arrangement with training pilots?
1: So currently, I've got a total of four pilots under training, and we have already produced the first Papua New Guinean female helicopter pilot. The second Papua New Guinean female helicopter pilot is doing her final runs in Australia this month. She next month will come back with a commercial license. I've got another trainee who has already gone as far as the private helicopter license. I have got another trainee who's already got a commercial fixed-wing license converting to rotary. At beginning of this year, we've already employed two more Papua New Guineans for the purpose of the police contract. And every 6 months now, I employ two people. I put them through the training. I make sure they start from the ground up, helicopter cleaning, helicopter preparation, loading, whatever. And then they slowly go through the process bit by bit. That's 6 months on the ground work. Then there will be 2 months of training. There will be again 4 months of the groundwork, then there's 3 months schooling and more training again. So during this year and next year, we are going to train a total of six more pilots, out of which we select the ones four which have got the best aptitude for the police to the police force, and the two who are more suited for humanitarian work, we keep them ourselves. So we'll be training six. Four of them will be for the police, and then once the police contract is finished, or perhaps police have got their own air wing, they're capable of doing their own flying on their own, then those four pilots which we are training will go with the helicopter to the air wing, and Manlius Aviation will not be allowed to employ them for 2 years as part of the contract, to ensure that we are not training our own pilots at the cost of someone else. So who is paying for the cost will also get the pilots.
0: And also, one of the busiest calendars in Papua New Guinea is the general elections, which are coming up next year. I would assume that with the addition of these two helicopters, it will save the government a lot of cost in terms of elections operations and the use of these two helicopters.
1: That is correct. In past elections, the government has spent a lot of money on helicopters, and this time the money they have to spend on helicopters for the elections will be far less, number one. Number two, the benefit for the government will be they have got the helicopters under their control. They will say when the helicopter starts work, and they will say when the helicopter stops work. In past elections, they have helicopters on hire, for example, for 30 days. 30 days finished, the helicopters go back, and at the time, perhaps their job wasn't complete and they were left stranded to some extent. During this time for the elections, the job is complete. When the government says the job is complete.
0: One of the biggest costs, as you've said, is the operations of helicopters. Will that also be under your care, and will the government be responsible for the care of these two?
1: That is correct. The government is responsible for the ongoing cost of maintenance of the helicopter, and the operation and every aspect of a helicopter. We are actually ourselves providing the pilots, we are providing the oversight, we are providing the safety management, the proper planning for the helicopters, but all the costs in relation to operating the helicopter will be borne by the government, and I believe the government has put sufficient aside to cover money aside to cover that. We're very happy that the government has shown us given us a vote of confidence in respect of choosing us as the best choice of all operators who have tendered for this job. And it's a vote of confidence for us, and it is very motivating, and we'll make sure we do our best to deliver on the contract.
2: Jürgen Ruh, pilot and company director for Manolos Aviation, now looking after those two new helicopters donated to the Royal Papua New Guinea Constabulary from Australia. Jürgen was speaking now to Hilda Wayne.

song that never gets old. It's about 60 years old now, Nowhere to Run. Martha Reeves and the Vandellas. Martha's still going strong at the age of, I think, 82. She's got a new album coming out quite soon. Her first album in about 22 years. A fabulous song to end a Pacific Beat with on this Friday morning. We'll have the afternoon show at 5 past 5 PNG time this afternoon. And then we'll be back to start all over again on Monday morning at 5 past 6 PNG time. Hope you can join us then. I'm Richard Hewitt. Thanks for your company this week. Have a great weekend.

It's Nisha Daily on another beautiful morning right here on ABC Radio Australia. I'm your boy Jacob McGuire saying good fellow morning, good a molly. Hope you're having a beautiful beginning to your day. We are out of here. It is a Friday, so give yourself a pat on the back because you've made it to the end of the week. And of course, kia ora to our brothers and sisters in Cook Islands on your beautiful Thursday. Hope you're having a fantastic start to your day as well. And we've got a lot of great times lined up here right on Nisha Daily. But first, let's acknowledge the land from which we broadcast today. Yuggera and Turrbal Country on Australia's east coast. Yuggera and Turrbal Country covers much of what is now known as Brisbane by many, and we here at ABC Radio Australia pay our respects to Yuggera and Turrbal elders both past and present. This is Yuggera and Turrbal Country as it's been since the first sunrise. And yes, we have reached a Friday morning, which means we start our day right, and that's by looking towards the Pacific's largest nation, both by landmass and by populace. That's right. Coming up very soon, we'll be catching up with our weekly One Talk to find out about the biggest story occurring in Papua New Guinea this week. Make sure you're staying tuned in. Right now, let's go to some Funky and Nathan Nakikus to kick off our morning with one song.

0: And Scott, this morning we're talking about the National Information and Communications Technology Agency again, NICTA. For those not in the know, there has been a 30-day commitment or directive given to NICTA as of Friday, the 8th of May, which seek to block access to a number of websites and content that is deemed unsuitable for minors. Now, Scott, what's happening with this story?
1: Yeah, so this directive was, it's an NEC decision, a National Executive Council decision, issued about 2 years ago. Now, some of it has been implemented. The government feels that a large part of those directives haven't been implemented. So the minister, Peter Tiamalili, has given the NICTA 30 days to comply with those directives issued 2 years ago, and that is to ban illicit sites. And there are about 1,400 of them identified already, and the directive is go ahead and implement government decision, basically. And the government says that implementation has been too slow, and the Minister Tiamalili says he's been, quote, extremely concerned that enforcement still has not happened 2 years later. And the main reason that's been cited is child protection and cyber safety. And the government says that the crackdown is aimed at protecting minors and vulnerable groups from harmful content. And, you know, the ban is much broader than pornography alone. The officials say that, you know, they're filtering targets of violent material and other content considered harmful or unsuitable. So it's there's a lot of work for NICTA to do. And, you know, apart from the policy aspect of implementing it, there's also the tech aspect of implementing a policy like this. Like, what are the tools they're going to use? Because, you know, even if you block sites, people can still use VPNs to access illicit sites. So, you know, that's one of the major challenges that the policymakers and policy implementers and enforcers are facing at the moment.
0: And as you said, I mean, this is all sort of set by the government to take action against sort of pornography, violent content, harmful material, and other unsuitable online services. I mean, looking back to the genesis of this content ban, I mean, what sort of sparked this? What are we seeing around Papua New Guinea where this needs basically to happen and the government is so keen on making sure that this directive is fulfilled?
1: Yeah, there's a lot of things. I mean, with minors accessing porn on sites, that's like one of the primary reasons. Then you've got videos like

0: dealing with, if it's related to something else, the actions are very slowly, happen very slowly, because Facebook also has to go through its own internal processes to verify. So yes, there's a huge, huge challenge ahead.
1: And a huge challenge ahead in front of NICTA itself. And looking at the over 1,400 websites that have been listed as unsuitable, this 30-day directive sort of expires next month. Have we heard back from NICTA itself as far as how things are going with this particular directive?
0: Not yet. You know, it's not yet publicly. And you know, 30 days, you can't really do much in 30 days, and there will be, you know, a reporting deadline at the end of 30 days to check on NICTA as to how far they've gone with it. But they will most probably come back with a list of challenges that they face and a list of actions and possibly, you know, changes to policy or legislation that they might need to make this happen.
1: If you're just tuned in to Nisha Daily this morning, you're currently hanging out with Jacob, and we're talking to Scott Wade, our weekly One Talk, who delivers a fresh report on the biggest story out of PNG this week. And yes, it's all about this NEC directive that has been given to NICTA, looking to ban unsuitable websites on the internet, and work on that continues. But more so than that, Scott, you give us a track for our ears to listen to every Friday. What have we got coming up today?
0: You know, I'm a big fan of Cranberries and Sixpence None the Richer, because they sound similar, you know, similar style, similar vocals, similar guitars as well. But, you know, Cranberries has been there for a long, long time. And, you know, it's one of the best Irish bands to come out of Ireland.
1: Oh my gosh. No, I'm loving the Cranberries. I'm loving the pick today, which is Zombie. I didn't get a whole lot of sleep last night, Scott, so this is definitely a description of me this morning. But we'd like to thank you so much for joining us here on Nisha Daily. Wishing you a wonderful rest of the day. Safe journeys as you travel around Port Moresby and back home. And can't wait to catch up with you soon, brother. Thank you so much.
0: Yep. Have a good day.
1: Scott Wade, our weekly One Talk, giving us a fresh report on the biggest story out of PNG each week. And of course, our brother has also left us a track for our ears this morning, and it's a modern classic. It's the Cranberries with Zombie.

0: our weekly One Talks pick of the week. Little rock music for your Friday morning. That was the Cranberries with Zombie right here on Nisha Daily. 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
0: Yes, and coming up very soon, we'll be catching up on all your latest news headlines. So make sure you're staying tuned in to Nisha Daily this morning. But before we get there, I got Blackfella Pop Royalty. This is the First Nation band, the Marindas, with Boomerang.

0: This morning with Boomerang right here on Nisha Daily.
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0: Yes, and it's about that time this morning we get caught up with all the latest news developing across our region and filling us in all the way from Pacific Beat is the Richard Hewitt. Richard, how are we going this morning, brother?
2: Good morning. I'm just like a boomerang. I've come back.
0: You have come back. To be honest, we missed you yesterday. It was hectic. I was surprised we heard Marion's voice. And then I'm even doubly surprised because we've got Richard Hewitt on a Friday. And it's great to be catching up with you this morning. Let's jump right into things. What's been happening in the news?
2: Well, I guess it's more a case of what will be happening over the next few hours because Solomon Islands will have a new Prime Minister at some stage later today. MPs will be voting for one of three candidates, the former Foreign Affairs Minister Peter Angabuka, the long-time opposition leader Matthew Wally, and the outsider Manasseh Mailanga. At this stage, pretty hard to decide who may win the vote. Some suggestion is that they'll go for the former Foreign Affairs Minister, which would essentially mean we'd have the same government but with a different leader. Or Matthew Wiley might get his chance after many years in opposition, a very powerful spokesman for his country. So that vote will be decided in the next few hours, we believe. As far as other matters are concerned, a recent inquiry has found that illegal gold exports have been costing the Papua New Guinea economy as much as 300 million kina every year. The latest example of this, a seizure of 20 gold bars concealed rather badly, it would appear, in three suitcases. But the chief executive of the National Airports Corporation has told us that intercepts are on the increase and the result of improved working relations between his organisation and PNG Customs. And two new helicopters have been donated to the police force in Papua New Guinea by Australia. These choppers will be used by the force's new air wing and also for responding to humanitarian emergencies. And on the sporting front, big soccer game coming up this weekend. It's the OFC Pro League playoff. Whoever wins this match between Fiji's Buller FC and Vanuatu United will be the fourth semi-finalist. And they will then take on South Melbourne next week for a place in the grand final. So will it be Fiji or Vanuatu to get bragging rights? We will know by Sunday evening.
0: Oh my gosh, I'm going to be praying for the Vanuatu Chiefs over the next couple of days. It's going to be a huge game on Sunday, so make sure you're tuning into that one if you're tuning in from Fiji or Vanuatu.

With Digital Week, there has been a whole lot going on in Vanuatu's capital, and coming up very soon, we're bringing you a very special edition of the Port Authority on your Friday. So make sure you're staying tuned in. We're traveling back to Port Vila in a few minutes. But right now, let's go to Taita Maraga with Idao Hanua.

0: Yes, all the way from PNG this morning, Taita Maraga with Idao Hanua.
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2: The Port Authority with Moses Vakawili.
0: Yes, that's right. Live out of Port Vila, Vanuatu, it's Nisha Daily Sport Authority himself, Moses. Good fellow morning. How are we doing today, brother?
3: Hey, good fellow morning. Good fellow morning. I'm excited, brother. We have a golden sun sitting on top of Port Vila City. Oh. And it is off the easy, brother.
0: Oh, my gosh. No, it is a fantastic week for no rain. All right. Because it's been very digital over the past week. I mean, we've seen a whole lot of things going down with Digital Week in Port Vila. This event has been running annually for a long time now, talking all things digital transformation in the world's happiest nation. So Moses, throwing it back to Monday, how did things kick off in the capital?
3: Oh man, it was off the easy. It was a lot to unpack. We had the e-commerce showdown. We had different sector, we have the business sector here set up on all different types of booths and also all different types of services and also all different types of opportunities. We know that now e-commerce is dominant in the global trade, and just having experts here and having leaders in the front line of e-commerce here and just unpacking the different types of services, knowing Vanuatu is separated into little tiny islands. How do we make it easier? How do we cut the operational costs? So it was just a lot to hear, a lot of different types of services. So, you know, it's like pick one, you know. So we're at this amazing, amazing.

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1: Yeah, and Digital Week in Vanuatu, it is a huge time, and it's a huge program filled with panels, talks, and of course, music. I mean, what have you and the good people of Port Vila been getting up to during this Digital Week?
0: Yo, it's been a lot. We've been for the past 2 days, we've been tapping into this portal, this game portal, where everyone, you know, we there's this quizzes that's been happening for the past 2 days, and we, you know, how we used to have just, you know, people run up to the mic and tell us, you know, give answers, but now we have this portal where we tap into, and this is the digital world, and you answer through that portal, and it's just, it's amazing to see where we're at, and then everyone's sitting around the field with their phones, you know, so it's amazing.
1: No, it is absolutely incredible. And, you know, usually when we check in with the Port Authority, we are just checking in with Moses. But I heard we've got a very special guest joining us this morning, Moses.
0: Oh, I'm very privileged to stand with the man behind this amazing event, where I have the Director of Communication and Digital Transformation, Mr. John Jack Grimm, here with me, and he's been the powerhouse behind this event. So I have John Jack here with me.
1: And got to say a big good fellow morning to Mr. Graham. John, how are we going today?
2: Good, good, good. Thank you, Checo, for having me in the program this morning. It was a really hectic 3 days, but, you know, things are going well, and I'm so glad that to see people appreciating the event and what's happening and the information that have been given out in the booth. So it's great.
1: Yeah, and look, it's been a huge week in Port Vila, and we've been talking a little bit about just how crazy the schedule is during Digital Week. But for those not in the know, what is Digital Week all about?
2: Okay, so Digital Week, we used to have the National ICT Days in the past, and then comes the e-commerce event, and then there's the consumer rights event. So we decided to get the three events together and call it a week of these three events. So it's the e-commerce, it's the consumer rights, and it's the ICT days. They all form the digital week. So in the digital week, we you know, we invite all the sponsors. Well, in fact, it's a sponsored event, sponsored both by the private and the public sector. So in the digital week, for the e-commerce, the consumer rights, and the ICT days, we have, you know, we have all stakeholders from both the public sector and the private sector, and also the not-for-profit as well. So it's a week packed with the entire sector in a place together.
1: And if you've just joined us, it's Nisha Daily this morning. You're hanging out with Jacob McQuire, and we're on the line with our Port Authority, Moses Thigau-Willi, as well as Director of Communications and Digital Transformation in Vanuatu, John Jack Graham. And it's all because of this huge week that is underway in Port Vila, Digital Week 2026, talking all things the use and adaptation of new technologies in Vanuatu. And although life might be a bit slow at times, technology moves fast. And I've got to ask, John, what conversation have been the most dominant over this past week?
2: The conversations around digital transformation is what's happening in throughout the week. How we can transform the manual processes in the government offices or the private sector offices to online, you know, to have them available online for people to access at the fingertips using their mobile devices. You know, could be mobile phone or tablets. And we're seeing on Tuesday, when we launched the Digital Week, the Honorable Prime Minister, who was the acting Prime Minister, launched the first online payment for where people can pay for government services. So that's a big move for Vanuatu, and it needs a lot of, you know, a lot of awareness where, you know, the fact that digital literacy is still low in Vanuatu, so we have a lot to unpack that, to make people start using that service for them to pay for government services online. So it's a big move. It's a little step, but a big move, a big impact.
1: And, you know, it seems every day there's a new technology. I mean, how important is it for a nation like Vanuatu to stay on the forefront with technology as it changes and evolves?
2: Well, the fact that we are made up of islands surrounded by the ocean, movements traveling between islands, accessing service is not easy. But with connectivity through technology, It would reduce the cost of traveling to an island to receive services. I'll give you an example. So that's just in Vanuatu, just to withdraw a small amount of money, you could spend more than what you will go to withdraw from the bank to have access to the bank. So it will make a lot of changes in the lives of the community. But as well as having the information available about the online services, it would help villages, people in the islands, in the villages, to be able to use that information to make decisions, to make choices much way, way faster than coming to an office to receive the same kind of information.
1: And, it has been a huge week. Everything kicked off on Monday and we've wound up on a Friday now. So gotta ask, John, what is left on the schedule for Digital Week 2026?
2: Well, today will be very exciting. We will be having the finals of the school debate, for the secondary schools debate. So that's going to be an exciting one for students. And after that, there will be a pitching competition for startup companies to pitch their ideas. And we started that last year, where we've selected three startup companies and trained them for over 12 months. And now we're going around for the second round of the to get the startup companies. So that's another exciting one where we will hear from our youths, our startup companies, where they can come and pitch their digital innovative ideas to get the support from the government. And we are glad that the Department of Communications and Digital Transformation and the Vanuatu A4 Trade Management Unit are working with a private entity called Yumi Walk Vanuatu to have that program in place. So it's a public-private partnership through that program to train our entrepreneurs. So we look forward to the pitching competition and the finals for the debate this morning.
1: Yeah, and I suppose people are tuning in from Vanuatu on 103 FM in Port Vila this morning, and they haven't made their way down to Digital Week this week. I mean, where can they go today to catch some of the action?
2: Well, okay. For those that couldn't make it, the event is live on Facebook throughout 3 days, and the rest of today will be again live on Facebook. And also, television Plong Vanuatu is also broadcasting it live, so they can follow online at their comfort what's happening here.
1: Oh my gosh.
2: At the Independence Park.
1: Yeah, fantastic. Well, there's a lot of technological ways to keep involved with Digital Week. And Mr. Graham, huge thank you to Tomas for joining us this morning. Wish you a wonderful rest of the day and cannot wait to catch up with you soon, brother. Thank you so much.
2: Thank you so much, Jacob. Thanks for having us.
1: Yes, and that is a lot of going on in Vanuatu. That was the Director of Communications and Digital Transformation, John Jack Graham. And we'll head back to Moses this morning. Moses, I'm hearing the music getting started. What is going on there, brother?
3: Yo, we're about to just... everything started to kick off at the stage now, so you can hear the music in the background. Everyone's out here, representing their colors from different organizations. And, we're all here looking forward for the debate, the school debate. We had the essay competition yesterday. We're having the school debate happening now, the finals. And also the pitching, like John Jack said, the pitching. And that's something that one of the highlights of today. So we're excited to see how young people fall forward into this great, great future.
1: Oh, my.
3: Digital future.
1: Digital future, indeed. And Moses, huge thank you to you as well. We can hear the action going down at the moment. So we'll let you go and enjoy your day. But thank you so much for joining us here on Nija Daily. And wishing you a wonderful today and wonderful weekend, brother. Thank you so much, man.
2: Hey, big fella, thank you. 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
1: Yes, Moses the Cow Willie this morning joining us from Independence Park, because at the moment, Digital Week 2026 is going down in Port Vila, Vanuatu. And of course, once again, huge thank you to the Director of Communications and Digital Transformation, John Jack Graham, for hopping on the show this morning and talking all things Digital Week 2026. So suppose you're tuning in from Port Vila on 103 FM. Make sure you get down and have some fun. It's Nija Daily this morning right here on ABC Radio Australia. Got time for a couple of tracks before we head to your latest news headlines back again. And because we were talking all things Vanuatu, let's go to Vanessa Kwai with Ngalili.

0: Yes, I'm Vanessa Kwai for your morning. That was Ngali Lee. You're tuned in to Nisha Daily, ABC Radio Australia.
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0: Yes, it's Nisha Daily this morning. Hope you're having a fantastic start to your day. My day got a little bit better because I just looked on the TV that's here on in the studio, and I'm looking right now at Nisian footy co-host Tini Rao Arona. I mean, the man has really made it. So big shout out to T. Big shout out to you if you're going to be tuning in to any of the Magic Round games this week in the Rugby League right here on ABC Radio Australia. Hey, we got your latest news coming up next, but do I have the song to get us there? It's Alicia Keys with No One.

Yes, if you were in your car while that song was playing, I hope you belted it out. That was Alicia Keys with No One, but I didn't have to tell you that. You tuned in to Nisha Daily this morning right here on ABC Radio Australia. Hope you're having a fantastic beginning to your day, and what a day it is. We're on the precipice of our weekend, and coming up very soon, we'll be catching up on maybe a TV show or film that we should put on the watch list this weekend. So make sure you're staying tuned in. It's Nisha Daily, ABC Radio Australia. Got your latest news coming at you next. But we'll be back right after that.

0: ABC News. Hello, I'm Simon Lauder. Solomon Islands' new Prime Minister, Matthew Wale, says he will serve the country faithfully as its new leader. Governor-General Sir David Kapu has declared Mr. Wale the new PM after he won a secret vote by MPs, 26 votes to 22. An emotional Matthew Wale is urging Solomon Islanders to keep his government accountable.
1: I will not trifle with this privilege. And the government that I lead will do its utmost to serve. Please help keep us accountable and responsible. When we act as if we are your lords, please remind us that we are your servants.
0: Papua New Guinea police have launched an investigation into allegations of misconduct against their officers while on a mission to Solomon Islands. Four members of a PNG police contingent are accused of allegedly being drunk, causing a road accident, and fighting with members of the public near the capital Honiara. PNG police says a senior internal affairs officer has been dispatched to investigate the allegations. It says the four officers have been confined to barracks and will return home to face disciplinary action. The men were part of an emergency police mission dispatched to Solomon Islands to help with humanitarian response after Tropical Cyclone Myla. The US president says he hopes Washington's relationship with Beijing will be stronger as he continues a two-day visit to China. Sara Amir reports.
2: Donald Trump says Chinese President Xi Jinping has told him the United States was in a state of decline before his return to the White House, with the US leader blaming his predecessor Joe Biden. It's the first trip by a US president to China since 2017, when Mr. Trump last visited during his first administration. Donald Trump says his Chinese counterpart has agreed not to provide military equipment to Iran, adding that Xi Jinping is also open to playing a role in ending the war, while Mr. Xi warns Taiwan could become a point of conflict between the two superpowers if not handled correctly.
0: A third round of direct talks between Israel and Lebanon are taking place in Washington days before a truce is due to expire. A senior US State Department official says the first day of talks between the two sides has been productive and positive. Despite the ceasefire, fighting between Israel and the Lebanese militant group Hezbollah has not stopped, with the Lebanese Health Ministry announcing Israeli attacks during the truce have killed about 400 people. Hezbollah is not taking part in the talks and opposes the Lebanese government's direct negotiations with Israel. Russia has been pounding Ukraine with some of the biggest aerial attacks since the war began. Europe correspondent Mazoe Ford reports.
3: Ukrainian President Volodymyr Zelensky says Russia has launched more than 1,500 drones and missiles into his country over the past 2 days, killing at least 15 people. A day of mourning will be held in Kyiv on Friday after the capital suffered some of the worst attacks. Nearly 20 people are still missing in rubble after an apartment block was hit. The attacks also damaged other residential buildings, a school, a veterinary clinic, and part of the city's water supply. Moscow has been ramping up its assaults after a 3-day ceasefire expired on Monday.
0: Cubans have taken to the streets of Havana to protest rolling blackouts as the country's energy minister says the nation has completely run out of fuel. North America correspondent Lauren Day reports.
4: The blackouts have been intensifying since US President Donald Trump imposed an energy blockade on Cuba in January and threatened tariffs on any nation supplying the country with fuel. Now, some areas of Havana have been plunged into darkness for up to 22 hours a day. Public transport is ground to a halt, food prices have soared, and hospitals are struggling to keep the lights on, prompting the UN to warn Cuba faces the possibility of humanitarian collapse. Donald Trump has repeatedly suggested Cuba is next on his agenda after the war in Iran is over.
0: Five Italians have died while scuba diving in the Maldives in what's

0: Believed to be the worst accident of its kind in the island nation's history. Italy's foreign ministry says the group died while attempting to explore caves at a depth of 50 metres. The Maldives military says one body has been found in a cave about 60 metres underwater, adding that it believes the bodies of the other four divers are also there. Divers with special equipment have been sent to the area, but the search operation has been deemed very high risk. ABC News.
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2: Yes, welcome, welcome, welcome. It's Nisha Daily on another beautiful morning right here on ABC Radio Australia. I'm your boy Jacob McGuire saying a big bulavanaka, saying Ali Ekamawiromo. I hope you're having a beautiful beginning to your day. And what a day it is! It is a Friday. We are on the precipice of our weekend, which means you might have some free time to catch up on some TV shows, maybe a little film, and you're in the right spot if you don't know what to watch, because coming up very soon, we'll be catching up on all things Pacific Islands representation in TV and film for another edition of Real Talk. Make sure you're staying tuned in. We'll be catching up with our dear sister Stephanie Bundy to find out if there's a movie we got a place on our watch list this weekend. It's coming up for you very soon, and hope you're having a great start to your day. If you're on your way to work this morning, I got some Friday motivation for you. Here's Stavantone and Spring and Mech. Breathe, dream, hustle.

0: Yes, some motivation to get through your Friday. That was Stop and Tony and Springer Mac. Breathe, dream, hustle.
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0: And each week here on Nija Daily, we like taking a look at movies and TV shows that sprinkle in a little Pacific Island flavor, whether that's through the casting choices, the crew behind the scenes, or even just where the feature is set. And it's not just about rating these films based on how good they are, but more importantly, we like to rate how well they represent us as Pacific Islanders. So grab some popcorn and a scorecard, because it's time for this.
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0: Yes, and the Papua New Guinean TikTok virtuoso herself joins us. Steph, how are we doing this morning, yo?
3: Good morning. We are doing good. Well, I mean, I was just telling Emily about the rain, but no, it's been nice.
0: Yo, you really moved from Melbourne to Brisbane hoping for sunshine. And this is what we're getting right now. It's just been rainy and cold all week. There is a bit of sun this morning. But I will say, rain and a little bit of cold is the perfect time to sit down and watch yourself a movie. So, Steph, what are we watching this morning?
3: This morning, we are having a look at a 2011 documentary called Salet Se Rotuma, Passage to Rotuma.
4: I've always dreamed of going there one day. I'm Nairi Fawata, and this is my story. My sisters and I had been to Holland many times, but Dad's origin was always a bit of a mystery, since he was from the other side of the world. We moved to Aotearoa in the early 70s. From the age of 8, I grew up in Whakatane on the east coast. And with my brown skin and curly hair, I always felt like a Maori. Only, I wasn't.
5: When people say, "Where are you from?" I said, "I'm from Rotuma." And they said, "Where the hell is that?" He's a Maori, you see.
4: Dad never corrected anyone because he'd given up explaining where Rotuma was. Mum believed he was Maori. It wasn't till after we were born that Dad finally confessed.
0: Yes, a fantastic one to put on the watch list, I think, because it is Rotuma Language Week this week. And gotta ask, Steph, how did you feel watching this one?
3: I really loved watching this documentary. It just reminded me of island life in the most simplest ways, but it was beautiful, yeah.
0: Yeah, absolutely incredible. And now this is quite a watch, I will say. This is a 3-part documentary. I mean, how does Salet Se Rotuma go about sort of telling the story of these family traveling home to Rotuma?
3: Yeah, so it was a beautiful journey with Ngere, who introduces us to her dad's side of the culture. So part one, we see her packing, beginning her journey, super excited. She's going along with her daughter, Ruby. And they fly from New Zealand to Fiji, Nadi, and then they travel to Suva, which is where they prepare to catch a boat to Rotuma. Now, what was supposed to be a 36-hour boat ride ended up being a 48-hour journey. So we really see them experience that journey as

0: first timer, seasickness that they had to deal with, a packed boat, loud music. There was even cockroaches, snoring, almost no sleep. And then we see them arrive on the island. And then part two is really where we see them immerse themselves in the culture. They're welcomed to Rotuma by her family, her father's family, and a traditional Masama ceremony is held for them. They lay out all these banana leaves, the whole community comes together. They put all the food there. You see baskets of pineapples, there's watermelon, there's fish from the sea, there's pig, and they just have a big feast to welcome all of the people who have come back home. And then we see other aspects of the culture where they're heavily immersed with their relationship with God. And Nigeria reflects on how untouched this little paradise is and how happy she is that tourism isn't really a thing in Rotuma, which is great. And we also see them do what is believed to be in New Zealand, they call it hangi. In my language, we call it mumu. However, in Rotuma, I can't remember the name, but it's basically they cook the food early in the morning. It's wrapped up in banana leaves, foil. They cook the fire, hot rocks. They put all the food on top, and then they cover it up in sand and they let it cook. So she was able to experience that as well. And they have these massive lobsters. I was like 10 massive lobsters they were cooking. And I was like, I have not had a lobster in a long time because that stuff's expensive. And then part three, we see, after 3 weeks, they leave Rotuma and they say goodbye to their family. And it's very emotional. And they have Rotumans singing in the background. And it just shows that deep love and connection that they have. And then she also brings back a messages from the village for her father, who hasn't been back home since he was a little boy. And you see messages from his chief, his nephew, old friends. And it was just a beautiful journey following Nigeria and her daughter.
1: Man, it's an incredible journey and a long one at that. And what I'm amazed with is not only is this family traveling home to Rotuma, but there is a whole cast and crew of people behind the scenes making this into a documentary. So, gotta ask, who was behind the camera on this film?
0: Yeah, so this documentary was made with the funding from New Zealand On Air and actually released in 2011 on Rotuma Day, which has just passed May 13th. Now, alongside director Siu Lepa, this was really a Pacific-led collaborative production with a strong team behind this story. Now, at the center of it all is Ngere Fuata, who isn't just the subject of the documentary, but also worked as a production manager, which makes the storytelling feel even more personal and grounded. Now, the supporting productions were Paura Maxwell, who was the executive producer, helping guide the overall vision. We have Stefan Sterling, who was also the producer, shaping the story structure. We have Catherine Graham, who's the network executive overseeing the broadcast side. We also have Debbie Matthews, who's the editor, bringing the story together for its final form. And then Richard Sweeting, who is in charge of the sound and shaping the audio and the atmosphere. So when you look at it as a whole, it's not just one filmmaker's vision, it's really a collective Pacific storytelling effort, which is why I think it makes it feel so authentic.
1: And you know what's credible about this is sort of documenting this journey home. And there are so many people, you know, in Australia and New Zealand, but also across the Pacific, who have sort of these strands.

0: that go back to other islands. I mean, how did the audience sort of receive this documentary?
1: Yeah, when we look at the reception of how the response of how it was received, what really stands out is just how emotionally it lands for people, especially the Pacific audiences. You know, we have a lot of viewers that describe it as deeply moving and personal. One viewer even said, "I cried so much in this video. It's a journey that I have to make with my family." And that idea of returning home really resonates with people who haven't yet visited their parents or grandparents where they come from. Another comment highlights the cultural pride the film sparks. You know, they were saying, "It reminds me of who I am, proud to have come from a unique and hidden paradise." Even many viewers also connected it to their own island experiences from Samoa, Tonga, Kiribati, Fiji, and beyond, showing how shared Pacific identity runs through the film, even across different nations. Some viewers were especially struck by how untouched Rotuma feels, describing it as a hidden paradise and praising the lack of tourism, technology, and commercialization, which makes the culture feel so preserved and authentic. So overall, a really positive reception.
0: And if you've just joined us, you tuned in to Nisha Daily, ABC Radio Australia. We're currently doing our weekly film and TV review segment, Real Talk, with our one doc, Stephanie Bundy, who reviews all the things which involve Pacific Islanders on the screen, be that through the stories being told, the settings taking place, or just the people involved behind the scenes. And this morning, we're taking a look at the 2011 documentary, Salete Rotuma.
2: Mum called me to say that Dad had fallen seriously ill and had been moved to intensive care. One of Dad's lifelong wishes is to take us to his homeland, Rotuma. But with his deteriorating health, it doesn't look like he'll make the long journey. And time is running out.
3: I think it's just time that I have to go. And I want to take Ruby, and I'd rather have this conversation about a trip to Rotuma with him.
2: What was originally supposed to be a 36-hour boat ride has now turned into 3 days and two nights. But all of a sudden, there it was.
4: There's Rotuma!
5: I'm still in a bit of disbelief. I can't quite believe that we're here.
6: I wish Dad was here. I wanted him to take me home.
0: Yes, this documentary follows Nairi Fuata and her daughter traveling from New Zealand to Fiji before hopping on a long 48-hour boat ride to the remote island of Rotuma, where Nairi's family was born. And it's a fantastic thing to hear about all things Rotuma, especially during Rotuman Language Week. So let's hear some special things about Rotuma to wrap it up. I mean, what did you learn throughout this documentary?
1: Yeah, Rotuma is actually has its own unique identity within the Pacific. Even though it's part of Fiji, it's a really small island with only around 2,000 people. And what makes it special is how strong the culture still is, even with people living overseas in places like Fiji, New Zealand, and Australia. The language is endangered, but still strong in community life. It's about 43 square kilometers in total, so you could roughly drive across it in just under an hour. One of the biggest things about Rotuma is how community-driven everything is. The food is shared, everyone contributes, and traditional practices like the kowa are still a big part of life. And church is also central, and gatherings feel very family-focused and connected. And what's really beautiful is that because it's so remote, no airport, no real tourism industry, the culture hasn't been heavily commercialized. And with Rotuman Day just passed, it's actually a nice reminder to celebrate this beautiful culture, not just for people on the island, but for the Rotumans all over the world, keeping their language, stories, and traditions alive.
0: And with all that in mind, let's go ahead and whip out the yams this morning. What's the yams? Yes, when other media outlets review things, they'll give you a review score out of 5 or 10 stars. But that's not how we do things. We measure excellence.

0: We award a select number of yams across two specific categories. Half our yams are given out based on how well Pacific Islanders have been represented. And the rest of these yams are all about how good the viewing experience actually was. So, Steph, out of five yams, how are we scoring the 2011 documentary Salacero Tuma based on its Pacific Island representation?
1: Oh, it's getting a strong five yams from me, Jacob.
0: Ooh, a five yam experience, but that's only half our score. We must now rate the film itself. So, Steph, how many yams are we giving to Salacero Tuma based on the viewing experience alone?
1: It's getting five yams as well. It was just so nice to watch the journey, but also be able to relate to it and see lots of things that we do in Papua New Guinea there. So, five yams.
0: That'll give us a combined yam total of 10 out of 10 yams today. Yes, and there you have it, a review of Salacero Tuma, a journey about a daughter heading to her island home. And man, what a fantastic documentary for this Friday, not only because it's Rotuman Language Week, but because I'm missing home as well. Steph, we need to take some trips very soon, my G. I mean, dang, exactly, it's been too long.
1: Yes, we need it. That's the plan, all around the Pacific.
0: No, it's absolutely hectic, and it's time for us to roll credits on another edition of Real Talk. So, Steph, where can the good people find you online?
1: The good people can find me online at ST_BANDI.
0: Oh, Steph Bondi, it's always a pleasure hearing both your views and reviews, and we look forward to catching up again for more Real Talk real soon.
1: Thank you, Jacob.
0: Yes, that was Steph Bondi. Another edition of Real Talk, and something to definitely put on your watch list for this weekend as we close out Rotuma Language Week. You're tuned in to Nisha Daily this morning right here on ABC Radio Australia. Once again, hope you're having a great start to your day. Got your latest news coming at you next, but right now some Sean Ree with Hustle Every Day.
2: Believe in yourself and your dreams. 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
1: Yes, kia ora mana, it's Aldo Falava, Bulawanaka, Ali, Ekamuiro Mo, and Raut Lakap Nipin. I hope you're having a beautiful beginning to your day, and what a day it is. A wonderful Friday right here on ABC Radio Australia. So whatever you're getting up to this morning, I hope it's going fantastic for you. And man, we've got an incredible weekend ahead of us, don't we? We've got rugby league action with the Magic Round that you can tune into on ABC Radio Australia, and of course, Vanuatu and Bulla FC taking each other on in the OFC Pro League. That's just some of your sports news, but let's get to your regular news for the morning for Pacific Beat. It's Richard Hewitt.
2: Well, I guess it's more a case of what will be happening over the next few hours, because the Solomon Islands will have a new Prime Minister at some stage later today. MPs will be voting for one of three candidates: the former Foreign Affairs Minister Peter Angavoka, the long-time opposition leader Matthew Wiley, and the outsider Manasseh Mailanga. At this stage, pretty hard to decide who may win the vote. Some suggestion is that they'll go for the former Foreign Affairs Minister, which would essentially mean we'd have the same government with a different leader, or Matthew Wiley might get his chance after many years in opposition, a very powerful spokesman for his country. So that vote will be decided in the next few hours, we believe. As far as other matters are concerned, a recent inquiry has found that illegal gold exports have been costing the Papua New Guinea economy as much as 300 million kina every year. The latest example of this, a seizure of 20 gold bars concealed rather badly, it would appear, in three suitcases. But the chief executive of the National Airports Corporation has told us that intercepts are on the increase and the result of improved working relations between his organisation and PNG Customs. And two new helicopters have been donated to the police force of Papua New Guinea by Australia. These choppers will be used by the force's new air wing and also for responding to humanitarian emergencies. And on the sporting front, big soccer game coming up this weekend. It's the OFC Pro League playoff. Whoever wins this match between Fiji's Bulla FC and Vanuatu United will be the fourth semi-finalist. And they will then take on South Melbourne next week for a place in the grand final. So will it be Fiji or Vanuatu to get bragging rights? We will know by Sunday evening.
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0: Now sports. They might literally be games, but to others, they're much more than that. And for some lucky enthusiasts, they even get to call sports their profession. And here on Nisha Daily, we just so happen to have one of the best journalists in the field who serves up the big sports headlines.
2: It's The Scoreline with Patricia Kiamo.
0: Yes, she's the woman who always knows the score. Patricia, good morning. What talk? How are we going this morning?
3: Hey, Jacob. It's been a great morning so far. I'm doing well. How are you?
0: Oh, I'm doing just fine. It's another beautiful Friday. We've got a fantastic weekend ahead as far as sports. But before we get into what's happening, and of course, our Pacific Player of the Week, we do have to talk briefly on a little bit of rugby league action this morning. And

0: You know, it does hurt my heart. I'm sure that it hurts your heart to know that basically what happened last night was that both of our hearts were broken.
1: Yeah, unfortunately.
0: Yeah, it's been crazy. I mean, the Women's State of Origin, Game 2, New South Wales took out the victory over our beloved Queensland Maroons. I mean, it was a tough game, tough match. But
1: yeah, it was a tough match, and especially, you know, playing at our backyard at, you know, Suncorp from Brisbane. So I thought, you know, the Queensland women would come back stronger and, you know, go one for one, and then we'll see how things go in the decider. But unfortunately, our hearts were broken as the New South Wales women defeated the Maroons 14-10. So that's where it ends for us. I mean, there's still one more game to go, but the series is officially with the Blues now. So, yeah, unfortunately for us, it was a heartbreaking night for me, and I'm sure for many other Queensland fans out there.
0: Oh, man, no, it was horrible. To be honest, I was asleep because I don't pay attention to games that I have a stake in because I've got the Jacob's curse. My teams always lose. I woke up to the news. I'm going to be honest. I woke up to the news that New South Wales has won, and it did kill me. But once again, big shout out to our ABC colleague, Deanna Benedoni-Gray. I mean, her and her team put on an outstanding performance. And sadly, it means that we're having a very sad morning on the rugby league front. Nah, shout out to the Blues. Got to give a hand to them. But Patricia, Scoreline is a place to celebrate sporting excellence across our region. Each and every week, athletes from across the Pacific take to various fields of play and dominate. So of all the sporting events you've sampled over the past week, who are you picking as your Pacific Player of the Week?
1: Oh, yeah, Jacob, I'm really excited about this one because our Pacific Player of the Week is someone that I have been following throughout the season. So he is a striker for the Vanuatu United, also plays for the Vanuatu Men's National Football Team, and it's none other than Alex Saniel. Now, the 29-year-old has been playing with Vanuatu United in the OFC Pro League, and he has been exceptional not only this week, but throughout the season as well. So this week alone, Saniel has scored 3 goals for Vanuatu United in 3 days, helping his team book their semifinal, their playoff spot for the semifinals in the OFC Pro League. Now, on Sunday, he scored a double, 2 goals against PNG Hikari FC, where Vanuatu United beat Hikari 3-1. And then on Wednesday, he scored 1 important goal against Tahiti United, which helped his side draw 2-2 in the match and knocked out Tahiti by goal difference to take the playoff spot in the OFC Pro League. So it's been an incredible week and season for Alex Saniel. Now, apart from his performance this weekend, he's been a consistent goal scorer for the club since the season started back in January. And he, like I said, he's been consistent. So throughout the season, he has scored 11 goals in 6 rounds. And he is currently leading the tally for the Golden Boot Award in the OFC Pro League. And yeah, like I mentioned earlier, he is also the striker for the Vanuatu Men's National Football Team. So a huge performance by Alex Saniel, helping his team to book the playoff spot. So now they will play the playoff against Bula FC this weekend. And if they win that match, guaranteed Alex scores some more goals, they get into the semifinals next week in the OFC Pro League. So huge shout out to Vanuatu United striker Alex Saniel.
0: Oh my God, this warms my heart, all right? He's been having a fantastic season. And yes, he's currently leading that tally for most goals scored in this inaugural OFC Pro League. So got to say this morning, big shout out to Alex Saniel or any of the family tuning in because you are Patricia Kiamo's Pacific Player of the Week. Big ups to our Pacific Player of the Week this morning. And if you're just tuning in, it's Nisha Daily. You're hanging out with your boy Jacob, and we're hanging out with our dear sister Patricia Kiamo for another edition of The Scoreline, talking all things big in the world of Pacific sports. And it's another big weekend ahead as far as sports. So I've got to ask Patricia, what should we as the sporting fanatics of the Pacific be looking forward to?
1: There's a whole lot of events happening in Pacific sports, a lot of our teams doing well out there. But the biggest one that you, me and everyone else should be keeping an eye on is the NRL Magic Round. It's happening in Brisbane. Now all the magic is going

0: down in Brisbane. We've got some really great matches lined up. This afternoon at 6 p.m., we will see the Sharks take on the Bulldogs, followed by Rabbitohs and Dolphins. I'm sure you're going to enjoy this one. I hope you go there to watch this game. Yeah, Rabbitohs have been re doing really great, and Dolphins are in the ninth place. So, yeah, it's going to be an interesting match to watch for those who are in Brisbane. On Saturday, 3 p.m., we have the West Tigers with Seagulls going head to head, followed by Roosters and Cowboys at 5:30 p.m. And then in the evening, Eels and Storm, who are in 14th and 15th place respectively, will battle it out. Followed by Titans and Knights on Sunday, the first match for Sunday at 2 p.m. between the Titans and the Knights. Then in the afternoon, we've got the Warriors taking on the mighty Brisbane Broncos. I hope the Broncos make a comeback on Sunday afternoon in that game. It's going to be an interesting one because, you know, Warriors are in second place and we're really struggling just outside in the 11th place on the ladder. And to top it off, the Magic Round ends with the ladder leaders, Panthers, taking on the Dragons, who are in 17th place, cellar dwellers, and the top of the table. 6:25 p.m. on Sunday. I think most of you can see where this match is going. So, a huge weekend of rugby action going down in Brisbane.
1: Yo, it's gonna be crazy. I'm praying for the Dragons. I'm gonna be honest. I love the Dolphins, all right, and I hope we take out the Rabbitohs, but man, the Dragons have not won a single game since this NRL season started. So I'm hoping that they can upset the first place Panthers. We'll see how they go. We'll see how they go. But make sure that you're catching all your rugby league action on ABC or Radio Australia. Huge time with Magic Round, every game being played in Brisbane. And moving on as well, we've got a whole lot of action happening in the cricket. Patricia, what's going on in the T20 World Cup qualifiers?
0: Oh yeah, the qualifiers are just getting heated up now. They have moved past the round fixtures, and now we're in the Super Six fixtures. So this is the qualifier for the ICC Men's T20 World Cup, and we've got a couple of our Pacific Island teams competing in the Super Six. Now, first up, we've got Samoa, Vanuatu, Papua New Guinea, Cook Islands, and Fiji, actually. Yes, they are all taking part in the Super Six fixtures. Now, it's been an interesting week, and I am happy to point out that Papua New Guinea has been prevailing well in these matches. Yesterday was a close one. They lost three early wickets to Indonesia, and I was a bit scared that they might lose that match, but yeah, that comeback was just great. So the heat is turning up. This afternoon, we will see a couple of matches. And tomorrow will be even more better because we've got Vanuatu taking on Indonesia at 9:30 a.m. And then on Sunday, oh, well, tomorrow as well, we've got Samoa taking on Japan. So two of our Pacific Island brothers teams are going up against the Asian side, Indonesia and Japan. So yeah, really big ups to Vanuatu and Samoa. And on Sunday, we've also got Cook Islands taking on Indonesia at 9:30 a.m., followed by Papua New Guinea and Vanuatu. We've got a Melanesian curse on our hands on Sunday. So a whole lot of cricket action in the front of the T20 World Cup qualifiers.
1: A whole lot going on in your cricket, so make sure you're getting behind your respective teams. And of course, big shout out to all of our players who are currently battling it out in this East Asia Pacific qualifier for the T20 World Cup. And moving on, you mentioned it just before, but there is a huge game in football with the OFC Pro League semi-final playoff. Bulla FC and Vanuatu United. This will determine whether either of these teams will make it into the semifinals round. I mean, how can people watch, Patricia? This is gonna be crazy.
0: Yeah, it is. And yeah, I kind of let it slip earlier when I was talking about Alex. So it's a big game, and between two Malaysian teams, we've got Bulla FC for Fiji and of course Vanuatu United going head to head on Sunday at the Go Media Stadium in Auckland, New Zealand. Now that's a crucial match because whoever wins that match gets into the semi-final on Wednesday, where they will play against South Melbourne FC. Now, I'm happy to see, you know, either of the teams go in because

0: Right now, we've got Auckland and South Island already confirmed for the second semi-final. Now, this semi-final, South Melbourne FC on standby, waiting for the winner of Bulla FC and Vanuatu United. So, you've got two New Zealand teams and one Australian team already confirmed for the semi-finals. And now it is up to Bulla FC and Vanuatu FC to make us Pasifika people proud. At least we get one of our teams in there, and it will be even better if they beat South Melbourne FC to get into the final, because it's the historic first season, and I'd love to see one of our own Pacific Island team make it in there.
1: Big ups, Vanuatu United, and big ups to Bulla FC as well. Wishing you fella a fantastic game on the weekend. But of course, I'm going a little bit for Vanuatu. And finally, as well, let's head to track and field. Oceania Athletics Championship is going down next week. I mean, what's going on with our athletics athletes?
0: Oh, yeah. So, this is going to start on Monday, but I thought I should highlight it now. The Oceania Athletics Championship, it is the biggest meet for all of our athletes in the sport of athletics. Now, lots of action will be going down in both the track and the field event. And I wanted to highlight this because you've got about six categories where all of our Pacific Island athletes and the Great Oceania as well will be competing in the under 16, under 18, under 20. Para athletes, as well as masters and seniors. So,
1: Make sure you're getting around it. It's going to be a fantastic Oceania Athletics Championship in Darwin starting on Monday. And after that solid play, let's call full time this morning. Yes, Patricia, thank you once again for bringing us up to date with what's happening in Pacific Sports News. We look forward to hearing from you next week for another round of The Scoreline.
0: Thank you so much, Jacob. Let's do this again next week.
1: Absolutely. Go Broncos, go Dolphins, and up the Waz. It's going to be a fantastic, fantastic weekend in all of your favorite sports. So make sure you get in amongst it. You're tuned in to Nisha Daily, ABC Radio Australia.
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1: Yes, and we've reached that ultimate time of Nisha Daily. We've got time for one more track for our week. And you know what? We've got to play some Uncle Bob Marley and the Wailers. Is this

0: Bob Marley and the Wailers to finish out the week here at Neisha Daily.
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0: Yes, and the worst time of the week for me has just arrived when I have to say goodbye to all you beautiful people listening in. I hope you've had a fantastic time this week and a fantastic morning this morning. And of course, if you've missed anything from Neisha Daily, then head on over to the website, search up ABC Pacific in your favorite search engine. And just a reminder, there is an ABC Radio Australia special being played out this afternoon, 2:30 p.m. at PNG time. It's the radio version of the Pacific special about Bougainville's road to independence. So if you haven't caught up on that one, then stick around at 2:30 p.m. PNG time today. And of course, stay tuned in this morning as well, because we'll be hearing your latest news headlines back again. But coming up after that, you'll be catching up with Fred Hooper and Josiah Nunga for another fantastic edition of Pacific Prepared. But yes, that's been it for us here at Neisha Daily. Thank you once again for joining us this week and joining us today. Wish you a wonderful weekend, whatever you get up to. Stay safe out there, and we'll be catching up with you on 7 a.m. PNG time on Monday for more Neisha Daily. So for now, Imam.

0: ABC News. Hello, I'm Simon Lauder. Solomon Islands' new Prime Minister, Matthew Wale, says he will serve the country faithfully as its new leader. Governor-General Sir David Kapu has declared Mr. Wale the new PM after he won a secret vote by MPs, 26 votes to 22. An emotional Matthew Wale is urging Solomon Islanders to keep his government accountable.
1: I will not trifle with this privilege. And the government that I lead will do its utmost to serve. Please help keep us accountable and responsible. When we act as if we are your lords, please remind us that we are your servants.
0: Papua New Guinea police have launched an investigation into allegations of misconduct against their officers while on a mission to Solomon Islands. Four members of a PNG police contingent are accused of allegedly being drunk, causing a road accident, and fighting with members of the public near the capital, Honiara. PNG police says a senior internal affairs officer has been dispatched to investigate the allegations. It says the four officers have been confined to barracks and will return home to face disciplinary action. The men were part of an emergency police mission dispatched to Solomon Islands to help with humanitarian response after Tropical Cyclone Myla. The US president says he hopes Washington's relationship with Beijing will be stronger as he continues a two-day visit to China. Sarah Amir reports.
2: Donald Trump says Chinese President Xi Jinping has told him the United States was in a state of decline before his return to the White House, with the US leader blaming his predecessor Joe Biden. It's the first trip by a US president to China since 2017, when Mr. Trump last visited during his first administration. Donald Trump says his Chinese counterpart has agreed not to provide military equipment to Iran, adding that Xi Jinping is also open to playing a role in ending the war, while Mr. Xi warns Taiwan could become a point of conflict between the two superpowers if not handled correctly.
0: A third round of direct talks between Israel and Lebanon are taking place in Washington days before a truce is due to expire. A senior US State Department official says the first day of talks between the two sides has been productive and positive. Despite the ceasefire, fighting between Israel and the Lebanese militant group Hezbollah has not stopped, with the Lebanese Health Ministry announcing Israeli attacks during the truce have killed about 400 people. Hezbollah is not taking part in the talks and opposes the Lebanese government's direct negotiations with Israel. Russia has been pounding Ukraine with some of the biggest aerial attacks since the war began. Europe correspondent Mazoe Ford reports.
3: Ukrainian President Volodymyr Zelensky says Russia has launched more than 1,500 drones and missiles into his country over the past 2 days, killing at least 15 people. A day of mourning will be held in Kyiv on Friday after the capital suffered some of the worst attacks. Nearly 20 people are still missing in rubble after an apartment block was hit. The attacks also damaged other residential buildings, a school, a veterinary clinic, and part of the city's water supply. Moscow has been ramping up its assaults after a 3-day ceasefire expired on Monday.
0: Cubans have taken to the streets of Havana to protest rolling blackouts as the country's energy minister says the nation has completely run out of fuel. North America correspondent Lauren Day reports.
4: The blackouts have been intensifying since US President Donald Trump imposed an energy blockade on Cuba in January and threatened tariffs on any nation supplying the country with fuel. Now, some areas of Havana have been plunged into darkness for up to 22 hours a day. Public transport is ground to a halt. Food

0: Prices have soared and hospitals are struggling to keep the lights on, prompting the UN to warn Cuba faces the possibility of humanitarian collapse. Donald Trump has repeatedly suggested Cuba is next on his agenda after the war in Iran is over.
1: Five Italians have died while scuba diving in the Maldives in what's believed to be the worst accident of its kind in the island nation's history. Italy's foreign ministry says the group died while attempting to explore caves at a depth of 50 metres. The Maldives military says one body has been found in a cave about 60 metres underwater, adding that it believes the bodies of the other four divers are also there. Divers with special equipment have been sent to the area, but the search operation has been deemed very high risk. ABC News.
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4: Yeah, malo lele and welcome everyone to Nijan Footy Fridays. My name is Sam Wykes and with me this week is not my usual Cook Island koi, Tinito Aruna. I have the man himself off the bench every single time, ready to answer the call. Will Hopuate to talk all things rugby league and rugby union from across the Pacific. Will, how are you, bro?
5: Oh, good, Sammy. Thanks for having me back on. T's on another holiday.
4: He is. We haven't had as many holidays this year.
5: I know.
4: But T's up at Magic Round for the NRL. Obviously, a big occasion. We will get through that. But I just always appreciate every time I message you and I go, hey, Will, are you good for this date? You're just always free. But you've got like 100 kids. You've got four jobs, but yet you're always free.
5: It's because I see the name Sam.

0: Ike's, I'm like, I got you, doggo.
1: I appreciate that. You've always got me. And obviously, we have a big show planned. What have we got today?
0: We do. Well, on the show today, we've got our regulars, Salah and Nems. We will hear from and catch up with them to see how they're going. We'll review last night's Origin. Come on, the Blues.
1: Yes, the Blues. Wrapping how good?
0: Up, wrapping up the series 2-0 and a win up there in Suncorp. Never easy. And so we'll go through that. We'll look ahead to Magic Round. Hopefully, we've got some magical things happening up there at Suncorp Stadium. And then we'll look into the greatest game of all, Sammy. Rugby. Is that right?
1: I feel like I've converted you a little bit.
0: Hey, I've gone to a few Tars games.
1: I know. Too. And when I think about some of my favorite messages I get, it's, well, what the? Okay, what's he up to? And it's a photo of him and his son in a Wallabies jersey, in a Tars jersey, at a rugby game. I was like, yes, he is planting the seed. That's but let's kick things off. Let's get into the show.
2: My name is Ali Kator, and I'm listening to Nissan Footy.
1: All right, bro. We are going to start off with rugby league, and it is Magic Round, and we will check in with Salah for the Origin game. It went down to the wire, but yeah, the Blues got the job done and wrap up the series. But firstly, Will, what have you been up to? You're a father of how many now? 100? You're catching up to the old man.
0: No way.
1: But so you do have a 6-month-old.
0: I've got a 6-month-old, yep. I've got 6 kids, so they're keeping me busy, so thanks for having me on. You actually do me a favor.
1: You got away, so I gave you an excuse.
0: Yeah, so that's why I'm always free. I'm not actually, but I just say yes, because I get to get away from the house.
1: I love that. I absolutely love it. And obviously, you're an ex-Manly player, and while you're here, I was actually keen to ask you about, Lehigh's playing for Manly. They had a rough start to the season, but they look like finals contenders now. You've played with Foz. As in Kieran Foran?
0: Yep.
1: Has this surprised you how well he's gone straight away off the bat being a head coach?
0: Well, a bit of both, really, because it was sort of the unknown for him, right? I think people sometimes forget he just finished playing last November straight into an assistant role, which, was only 4 or 5 months in head coaching role. And so I think it's the fastest progression for a coach. And honestly, Foz as a person, you speak with anyone, everyone speaks highly of him just because he's genuine and he's an all-around good bloke. And you combine that with his footy IQ and footy experience, it's no surprise why the team's doing well. And really, he hasn't changed the roster. Structurally, you can't really change things in a week or two. And just goes to show that he's got the locker room, right?
1: Yeah.
0: And so I think people forget that connection and wanting to play for a coach goes a long way in bringing success. It's not just, the skills and the intent that you go into a game. It's the connection and how united the group is. And within the space of a week, he had the locker room. And speaking to some of the Manly players, and, I bumped into Foz himself down in Manly, and he's just being himself. He's not trying to, copy Seabold or copy Dez. He's obviously learned a number of things from the coaches he's played with, but he's got the good things from them and, added his own vibe. And you can see the players just enjoy playing for one another and playing for him.
1: When I think about coaches and then the way that they deliver messages, man, it's probably like actually having been a parent. One parent might have, be saying the same thing over and over. It's usually the mum saying things over and over, and dad comes in and says it, and obviously the kids go and do it. But, for him, why does his words have so much weight, the way he delivers those messages?
0: Well, I think a couple of things. One is he's lived it.
1: Yeah.
0: Like he's lived what he speaks. And so I caught up with Jamal Fogarty the other day, and he was saying for him as a half to have a modern day half giving him advice is huge, right? And it just adds to his confidence. And speaking with Lehigh, he just says he's really just simplified the game for the players, because as players, especially the more complicated you make things mentally, the harder it is. And
1: yep.
0: So he's, when he has his coaches chat minutes before they run out, it's just one or two things he wants them to focus on. Just go after that.
1: Yeah, let the players play.
0: And let the players play. And most of the things are focused around effort-based areas. He's not expecting you to, score amazing tries and make these line breaks, things that

0: effort based, like a kick chase or a tying in from marker, things that anyone can do really.
1: Yeah.
0: That just requires effort and not talent that he focuses on.
1: And that when you add effort and you have that intent and that attitude, that's when the amazing tries do happen.
0: That's right.
1: You know, that's right.
0: It comes off the back of it.
1: Yeah, absolutely. So it's evident. And just seeing how Molly absolutely dominate on those edges now, and they look like a happy football side. So it's pretty cool to see that from the outside looking in. And then we've just had the news of Ivan Cleary deciding that he's no longer going to coach in the NRL beyond next season.
0: And
1: you look at some of the, I was just thinking about it the other day, you're looking at the household names of coaches, you know, that we've heard for so long, Bellamy, Bennett, Cleary, those type of ones, Flanagan to a certain degree. It's like there's a new wave of coaches. We're going to be hearing the new household names. And do you believe that Foz is going to be that household name now? We will be talking in 10 years' time. He's going on a dynasty or doing some amazing things.
0: Yeah, well, it's hard to think not to with the way that he's going. And knowing through what he's been through, obviously in rugby league or in sport, it's a roller coaster, right? You have your ups and you have your downs. But I think what he's been through in his personal life will definitely help him through when challenging times come. So that he can ride the highs longer.
1: All right, mate, I appreciate your insights there, bro. And finally, actually, I've been following one of your sister's social posts about your family, shenanigans that goes on.
0: Like your, chaos.
1: The chaos.
0: Yeah.
1: Mate, your mum is hilarious. She's the main character. I always thought your dad was the main character, but your mum is hilarious. And that clip where they put up, I think she was like, whose mahi was that? Whose undies were those? Were they yours?
0: Oh, thankfully not. They weren't mine.
1: For those out there, get to the social media pages of the Hopuatea family, and their mum is doing the washing, and it's the biggest holes in someone's undies in the family.
0: Yeah, it's our cousin.
1: Is it your cousin? Throw him under the bus.
0: Yeah, he lives there, and so, mate.
1: She's like, how do you wear this? What does this do?
0: Yeah.
1: Like, it's the biggest holes. It was like a same
0: when
1: hole as
0: the
1: leg. Exactly. Nah, unreal, bro. But hey, Magic Round up happening. You know, we kicked things off last night with the Origin. But for the NRL, man, who are you looking forward to watching here?
0: Yeah, well, I think tonight's game, Rabbitohs and Dolphins. Latrell Mitchell's back. Dolphins coming off a good win last week. And they're both Rabbitohs are hoping to win to stand the top four, and Dolphins are trying to claw their way into the eight. And so there's a lot riding on this game. And again, with your cousin, our good mate, Isaiah, we need him to carry the fort tonight.
1: Need him to fire. Need him to fire, absolutely.
0: Absolutely.
1: Have you played at Magic Round before?
0: I have, yeah.
1: Yeah. Well, what's the vibe up like up there like in preparation? So how different is it to your normal NRL prep?
0: Yeah, well, it is an experience. I mean, for the fans, it's a magical experience, right? Especially you think if you're a kid and you idolize players, you get to see them all in one stadium in a weekend. And so there's definitely a vibe up in Brisbane. And it's a bit different as players because you stay in the hotel with other teams as well. And so you're coming across other players. Obviously, the NRL do it, so you're not in the same hotel as the team you're versing, but you're in the hotels with other teams, and so it's good to rub shoulders with other players and mix with, you know, boys you might have played with in the juniors you haven't seen in a bit that are other teams. And so in that aspect, it's good to catch up with other players. And so it can be good off-field, but it can be distracting.
1: I was going to say, what do the coaches say to the players around preparation before you head to Brisbane? Because I'm only assuming that, like, hey, get in your rooms, stop hanging around the foyer, those types of chats. What is it like?
0: I imagine, well, from experience that the coaches I've had, and I imagine, you know, it'd be similar today that, yes, you know, we go up, enjoy the occasion, enjoy the experience, catch up with family, but the main reason we're going up there is to collect 2 points, right? And so the coaches are really trying to hammer that message home that, yes, there's other things, but don't get distracted from the real reason why we're going up.
1: That's the win. You're not wrong. And just staying on that Bunnies and Dolphins game. It looks like it's going to be tough conditions there. It looks like it's going to be wet, heavy. You know, what's important around, you know, if the Finns are to get the job done, what does Isaiah need to do?
0: Well, I think if the Finns are to get the job done, it's more so their defence, right? Because they're a team that can score anywhere at any time and can score back to back to back in a matter of minutes, right? They just have

0: that attacking flair with Isaiah leading that. I think if they are to win, they need to try and limit the spark that the Rabbitohs have, trying to limit obviously Latrell Mitchell's impact and taking away time and space from Cody Walker so he doesn't pull him apart. And so defensively, I think that's their main focus. And I know Wolfie, as a coach, been coached under him before, he'd be trying to hammer that home, is winning the ruck and limiting leaking points. I think that's sort of been their issue this year so far.
1: And we haven't had you on since the new rules. Like, what have you made of the changes?
0: Well, I feel like it's be very hard for defensive-minded coaches to maybe adjust to the new rules, because it seems like today 20 points isn't enough to win you a game. Whereas for defensive-minded coaches, that should be more than enough to win you, right? But now they've got to start thinking, all right, we've got to score 30, we've got to score more. And so it's really turned into an attack focus. And a lot of the times, game plans would be kick to the corner and just grind them out. But, with the six agains and the sin binning for high tackles, momentum changes so quick. It's just hard to, which is why I think Melbourne's sort of struggled
1: Because they've
0: this.
1: always had defence. The Bulldogs as well, then.
0: Yeah,
1: That's a really good insight.
0: they're really defence minded, and because it's open into a more of an attacking game and style of play, I feel like Melbourne and Canterbury, they've found it hard to adjust to the new rules.
1: That's a really good insight because all the defensive coaches I've had, and I'm sure that you've had, mate, they hate when one try is scored.
0: Exactly, right?
1: You know they would love a 6-0 game if they could. That's
0: 100%.
1: perfect,
0: Perfect.
1: perfect,
0: Yeah, 100%.
1: clean sheet, whatever. But you're right, and obviously these two teams know how to score points. Dolphins got off to a bit of a slower start, but they're coming back. But the Bunnies, man, they're having a field day on those edges. So looking forward to that one on the Saturday. Your old club. Up against the Tigers, Manly. Who do you like in this one?
0: Well, not just because Leo's there, but I think the Tigers have had back-to-back losses, which has hurt their confidence. And I think Manly, beating Broncos last week, a bit high on confidence. And so in terms of skill and talent, I feel like they're on par. But confidence is something you can't really stat, right? It's more of a internal feel.
1: There's a feel, there's a belief,
0: Yeah, that's
1: and it
0: right.
1: comes from winning.
0: And it comes from winning, right? Yeah, success breeds success. And so I feel like on the back of that, I feel like Manly would win. But man, Benji's done good things with the Tigers this year. And they're a team that can, definitely bounce back from back-to-back losses.
1: How good. Like, you got Benji up against Foz in terms of the coaching battle.
0: Seriously.
1: They've come together and played together before, and
0: Kiwi halves.
1: Kiwi halves, like, just the masterminds leading the charge. Absolutely love that. And then we go over to the Sunday game. Which one? There's plenty there. There's three on the Sunday. Panthers, Dragons, Warriors, Broncos, Titans, Knights. There's some quality games there, but which one's standing out?
0: Well, one that I'm afraid of is Penrith Dragons. I feel like that could be a cricket score, with
1: Oh, I thought you were going
0: unfortunate.
1: to say there's a smoky with the
0: Oh, no.
1: Dragons. No.
0: I just feel, yeah, I feel if Panthers score early, it could be a long night for the Dragons. And so hopefully they can conjure up something.
1: Hopefully the distraction of the news around Ivan deters them a little bit from
0: That's
1: their
0: the only thing.
1: preparation.
0: That's the only thing that could probably work for the Dragons. But the game for Sunday, I think, is the Warriors against the Broncos. Warriors are red hot at the moment, and the Broncos coming off a back loss, but they're the home team at Suncorp. And so they'll be looking obviously to bounce back. But man, the Warriors, they're playing some
1: Talk to me
0: good.
1: about that. Talk to me about Lekahalusuma and Dimitri Vaimonga. Like, what are they like? To me, when I look at them, they look like they're the Bash Brothers and they're just having fun. Something where you can't really coach them. You got to allow them to be them.
0: I think that's exactly what Webby's doing there, is allowing them to be themselves. I think if you try and put too much structure around them, it'll just mess up with their mindset, because all you need to tell them is run hard, tackle hard, boys. Go and do that. And that's what they're doing, right? And then they
1: Mate,
0: run, they just skittle players.
1: I saw that Vaimonga off the back fence, just that carry.
0: Seriously.
1: I was like,
0: And
1: no,
0: he's not a big
1: he's not
0: guy.
1: big.
0: Nah, he's just powerful. He carries himself well, and they just skittle players when they run. And they're just, as you said, they're having fun. And you take the fun away from rugby league and make it a chore and job, then that's when struggles come.
1: Well, man, I'd hate to be in front of those two, but yeah, just he goes, and then the next one goes, and then you've got Big Fish.
0: Yeah, off the back, yeah, it's just like, yeah.
1: No,
0: it's...
1: thank you. So in that one, who are you liking there, the Bronx or the Wars?
0: I'm actually going to go the Warriors, just for their current form. Okay. The last four. The Broncos just weren't them last week. Manly obviously played well, but they just, the way they weren't completing their sets. And I'm not sure what's going on within the four walls there, but I like the Warriors and how they've been playing.
1: I like the Warriors. Do you know what I like about you? You're very honest with your selection. So come our lock and smoke tipping, I've got a bit more of a plan on what I want to do here. So I appreciate that. T gives me nothing on this, so
0: I wonder why he's winning.
1: Yeah, exactly. There's a reason why, but he's getting the union ones right, and I'm wrong. So I don't know. I don't know what's actually happening. But remember, you can hear every NRL game live on ABC Radio Australia. That's it for rugby league. Let's jump across to rugby union.
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1: Yeah, the Drua, they're up against the Tars this week, first game in Suva, but we're going to start with Billy Volipola. I saw him saying that he's not going to make himself eligible to play for Tonga at the 2027 Rugby World Cup because his last test match for England would have been, you know, over 3 years ago, so he would have been eligible to play for Tonga. But he came out and said that he has decided not to represent Tonga, and I when I heard his reasons why, it was very well thought out, and I thought it was a very good reason why.
0: What were they?
1: He was just saying he didn't want to deny any young Tongan an opportunity
0: to
1: represent Tonga. Mm. You know, he's 33 years of age, so next year he'll be 34.
0: Mm-hmm.
1: It just felt like it didn't feel right for him to deny someone that opportunity. And I thought that was very noble of him.
0: Yeah.
1: I would have loved to have seen him in the red jersey and see him represent Tonga like that, but it got me actually thinking as well, and I brought it up a couple of weeks ago, just the eligibility rules around test match footy for rugby union compared to rugby league. You know, the freedom that I've been able to see, you know, guys like yourself, guys like Jerome, Critter, those type of players being able to represent multiple
0: nations,
1: teams and nations, you know, and just having that freedom. And it hasn't, I think there was this notion that it would ruin the spectacle because it's sort of like, oh, how can you just keep bouncing around? You're not going to show the same amount of love for this team compared to that team. You're not going to care as much. But it's done the opposite in rugby league. Like, absolutely, it's grown so much to a point where rugby league had to change the eligibility rules because I would say the biggest product, State of Origin, would have suffered because of the boys going, you know what, if you're forcing me to choose between playing for Samoa, playing for Tonga, playing for the Kiwis, and play Origin, I'm going to do what my heart says. Mm. And then you'd have more people moving towards the other teams. But now there's a bit more freedom and flexibility. So when I saw that, I thought, man, absolutely love it. But I still think that rugby should be changing the eligibility rules so that he doesn't have to make a decision at the age of 34. He could have made it ages ago.
0: Yeah. Are you thinking it should be similar?
1: Absolutely, it should be.
0: I feel like it would only add to the game, right? Into the product.
1: Why would you want your best players sitting at home during a World Cup year?
0: Exactly. You want your best players on the biggest stage.
1: So, like, again, even if, say, for instance, and I hate that I'm going to put this as a point, but say, for instance, that if the Tier 1 nations, you know, got first pick and Billy or one of those players didn't make, you know, the All Blacks or England or Australia, it should be automatic. I can go.
0: 100%.
1: There should be no restrictions.
0: No way. Why?
1: But what's the downside?
0: Yeah, why?
1: Because then you come to those pool matches and then you go, oh, wow, okay, this side is still stacked.
0: Yeah.
1: This this player will probably have a point to prove now because he didn't make that team. And I think there could be some backlash and they say, oh, it's second choice. You're doing it as a second choice. Like, nah, just get rid of that narrative.
0: Yeah, yeah.
1: And just go, at the end of the day, look, there's a lot on the line. People want to play for the Tier 1 nations because you get more test matches.
0: Yeah.
1: But if not, well, you get the benefit as well of having other players. Like, in your experience, what's the narrative like now around when players have to choose and say, like, you know, when if someone doesn't choose one or the other and they go, oh, we're just doing this for a second choice?
0: No, well,
1: has it changed a bit now?
0: I mean, personally, and I feel like a number of the players feel the same way. They think it's a good thing. It's sort of, you're like asking someone to, who do you love more, your mum or dad? It's just like, I love them both. Like, why can't I represent them both, right? And so, example last year was Keon Kolomatangi.
1: Yeah.
0: He obviously, he

0: Like the boys were messaging him. I messaged him saying, "Man, congrats! Like, you get to represent the Kangaroos. That's an honor too.
1: Yes.
0: Like, let's not look at it as like, oh, you dogged us. It's
1: Yep.
0: like, man, you get to represent Australia, which you haven't before.
1: Yeah.
0: So good on you, man. And you got to play in a Ashes series against England over there, like, which happens what every once in a while.
1: Yeah,
0: So,
1: what an experience. And in today's world, we have the freedom of choice. There's 100 streaming apps. You know, there's 100 cafes. Like, it's not like back in the day where we were limited to choices. And so that psyche has now come into the players when they make decisions.
0: That's right.
1: And we have to accept the fact that, and I actually love the fact that there's more choice out there. But as long as the players communicate that, you know, we're with the coaches,
0: And just a
1: you know,
0: clear,
1: just
0: direct.
1: clear and direct, say, hey, look, I understand if you want to choose me, but I'm actually going to go
0: This way.
1: down this path. So hopefully the higher powers to be are listening to Nisman footy, you know, and understand that the people want to see their stars
0: Sam
1: play.
0: Wilkes for Prime Minister.
1: Get me up there. all good.
0: Yeah,
1: Too many bones in the closet for my campaign. So yeah, I wouldn't be able to have a good campaign and run for that. But we'll go to Super Rugby now, round 14. One, I have the bye this week, and the draw, as I mentioned before, will take on the Waratahs in Suva, and we'll chat to Nems about that game. Chiefs Highlanders kick things off on the Friday. Blues Hurricanes, this will be a huge game on Saturday, and there'll be the old rivalry between the Force and the Reds to wrap up round 14. And the reason why there's a big rivalry between the Force and the Reds, when the Force came in, they took a lot of the Reds players, like Nathan Sharp,
0: Oh,
1: went over
0: really?
1: David
0: Okay, I
1: Pocock.
0: actually didn't realize this
1: Yeah, so
0: history.
1: there's a lot of history there. And then it was a pretty big grudge match.
0: Okay.
1: And I remember 1 year, so our head coach at the time was Richard Graham,
0: Yep.
1: and he was with the Western Force, and then he jumped ship to the Reds while he was
0: Okay.
1: still coaching us. And part of his press conference was saying he wanted to go to a more established team that had more
0: Wow, okay.
1: success. Burnt the boys.
0: Oh.
1: When he delivered it to the when he
0: Was this
1: delivered
0: while he was
1: while he
0: coach?
1: was coaching us. And so that was in his press conference. And then he's come to our team meeting
0: Yeah,
1: and
0: what
1: said
0: was
1: it.
0: that like?
1: I'm a nice guy, so I don't like to burn bridges. But after he gave his speech to say that he's going to the Reds, the players got up and walked past him, didn't even look at him, acknowledge him, shook his hand. I shook his hand, I was like, all the best, mate, left him out. So it was only me and Nick Cummins were the only two that shook his hand to say like that. Richard Brown, who was our number eight at the time, he's just, everything's black and white to him. And he just looked at me and goes, yeah, how could you shake that bloke's hand? And I was like, oh, sorry, man. I'm trying to get selected this week. But then I remember the following year, Michael Foley, our coach then, when we played against the Reds, that's all he showed for the, he played that press conference as his clip,
0: As the hype up for the
1: as the hype
0: boys.
1: up. Didn't say anything about our game plan. It just played the clip, and he goes, it's gone to a better club, eh, boys? Let's go out and train. Oh, we fizzed. And we actually had a good run against them there for a little bit. So yeah, I love those battles against the Reds. So really good rivalry. But I want to touch on the Hurricanes. Mate, they are looking sharp. Mate, they are leading the competition with most tries, most line breaks, most defenders, or second most defenders beaten, second highest for offloading team.
0: Holy.
1: And the thing is, they are eighth for total carries. So they're not really a high phase team.
0: Right.
1: So when you think about the way, like Corey Jane, their coach, man, like he's one of the greatest All Black wingers ever. Man, he's high energy, loves to play off turnover, loves to play off the cuff. So that he has a framework, but he wants players to light it up. And you look at their winger, Fehi Fine'ang'anofo. Man, he is leading the competition with 15 tries. The way they get him into the game and the way he positions himself to be able to have an impact, that's what they're feeding off. They don't really care if they're not getting 22 phases or anything like that and then hopefully scoring a pick and go try. They're actually chancing their arm. They're getting their kick balance right, plugging the corners, playing the right pass. But when their team kicks it back, if they can get to the 40 on a kick return, say, or 40 or halfway, right there, they're lighting it up. They got numbers in the backfield, and it's very, very hard to stop.
0: Is he at a cap for heat?
1: Nah, he's, and Do you know he's gone overseas after this?
0: Oh.
1: So that again, New Zealand and Australia.

0: are in this pickle around how do you keep your best talent? And it's very hard at the moment. But I spoke to Corey Jane, their coach, after they lost to the Drua. And it was a big lesson for me around coaching and preparation. So when they played against the Drua and they lost, so the Drua beat them in Fiji. They were still trying to play that expansive style of football. And the Hurricanes were just getting frustrated. And everyone, like, if you go, we're so used to saying, play to the conditions. The conditions. Tighten up. But when I spoke to Corey Jane, he goes, nah, mate, we need to practice our game under every type of condition. We're not here to win every game. We're here to be hissing at the back end of the season. So he goes, mate, how many teams have ever gone undefeated and won the grand final? Not many. So you've got to test your game and be unapologetic under any conditions on how you want to play. Rightly or wrongly so. Like, I actually love that mindset.
1: It is. Well, they're sticking to their identity, right?
0: Yeah, exactly. They're not changing for anyone. And I think about South Africa, I was like, bro, that's their identity around set piece. And when the teams that are probably struggling at the moment, they're trying to do a bit of this, bit of that. And so I was like, okay, wow, I really love that mindset, and there's a reason why they're at the top. So, look, this is going to be a big game. Hurricanes on top. The Blues are looking to stay in the top four. And with only a couple of rounds to go after this one, the Hurricanes are looking pretty to probably take this out. So, looking forward to the end of Super Rugby. Some great games to come, and we'll see what happens. When we talk to NEMS and see how the Drua, see if they can make a charge, have a mathematical chance of getting into the top six. But before we get to him, let's get over to Sala Tongatuki.
2: The Rugby League Preview.
3: Now comes the way to the right edge. Tongatuki!
2: With Sala Tongatuki.
0: Yes, it's time to get to Sala Tongatuki, our Rugby League superstar in the NRLW. And I'm sure she's on a high

0: she's out for sure. How
1: I think
0: did
1: she's
0: they
1: out
0: get that
1: for
0: wrong?
1: Sure.
0: Tegan Berry has saved the day and won the series for New South Wales.
2: We'll have a decision.
0: No try. The Blues are going to win 14-10 with 24 seconds to go.
3: What did you think about the maybe the series? Obviously, we've wrapped up the series.
4: I know that the girls, we want to go one better than last year. We're hoping to obviously get all three games, and they call it the blue wash. Get a clean sweep.
5: Ooh, so the
4: I know
5: blue
4: that.
5: Wash.
3: I like that. Hey, that might stick.
5: That'll stick.
4: That might stick. The blue I reckon. Wash. Honestly, last night's game, man, there was a lot of errors, but they stuck on top of it. Their defense was just on, and they wanted it more, and they just stayed composed to the end. So, super stoked that they got the win and sealed it up, the series. But, I know that they're not going to settle for just two. They want the three. So that's what we're going for this year.
5: Yeah, it was tough conditions out there. But do you think as well the pressure of the game led to a few mistakes, a little bit of nerves out there, and the pressure applied from both teams were some defensive efforts. It's like, holy, there were some big hits and some moments where it was just turning. Do you think that had a big part of some of the errors?
4: Yeah, I feel like wet weather footy completely changes the way teams want to play, and I actually thought both teams still completed really hard physically despite the conditions, but yeah, I feel like sometimes they went away from their game plan as well. I felt like what stuck for probably both sides, if they went just direct and hard straight through the middle, they were making easy meters and that. But as soon as we started going sideways, and you're just easy to take out, you're not going to have a good chance of obviously going forward. So, yeah, I feel like, Queensland looked their best when they went direct, like I said. In weather like that, you don't really want to be overplaying your hand or shifting sideways. The Queensland were probably getting over the advantage line and earning quick play of the balls, which probably kept them in the game a bit longer, to be honest, even though they offended a fair bit. They also bombed a couple of their opportunities to hopefully ice the game to a goal point. It was just that last try that Jasmine...
5: What point did you call it? Gold point.
4: Is it a golden point? Gold point or something?
5: Where? Yes, the gold point. That's got a stick as well.
4: Holy egg. Yeah, sorry, guys. Golden point.
3: Well, I think as well, as like you mentioned, they bombed a few tries, but I think the Blues caused them to bomb some tries too. We've seen some wonderful try savers, Southwell saving that try, and even right down to the end, right? The last minute of the game. Where Queensland could have, drew it, but in the corner, defensive tackle made on the edge there. And is that what I'm sure Stranger would be very pleased with that?
4: Nah, 100%. That's what Origin's all about, is those effort areas. And he harped on it in the Origin preps with our training blocks, those are little key moments that's what it's going to come down to. And he done a lot of scenarios as well. It wasn't just a field goal kind of scenarios at trainings we did. It was also just, trying to do those corner dives and just the inside push and just working for each other. That's what they wanted in that game, and they did it so well. But, definitely Jesse Southwell, she came up with a huge defence key moment there for them, but then to back it up was Tegan Berry's effort. It could have changed the game either way if they hadn't done those. So, it was really good.
5: I want to take you back to some of those scenarios. Obviously, there's a long build-up, 6 weeks or so of training really hard for three games of footy. What was probably one of the scenarios or themes that you had in preparation that probably really stood out to say that, this is why we did it, this is how we connected, and it's why we got the result? Is there anything that stand out for you in your preparation?
4: It was just the fitness.
5: Just the dark places.
4: It's so true. We were lucky. We had a really good head of performance. He showed us this block will always be your mass running or this and that. Each session we knew what we were coming into. But then at the end of all those sessions we would do a tough con block. So then we'll go into our scenarios. Plays or a block of scenarios, and that was when we were best conditioned, when we were under fatigue and trying to figure everything out under fatigue, those scenario blocks. It wasn't just we'll just walk it through and we're just going to make sure you remember these moments, but it's a key moment. It's like

0: Memory and that, like, it's when you're on fatigue, you start forgetting a lot of your fundamentals and a lot of simple stuff in footy. So, yeah, I feel like that stood out for us in our preparation as a group was just, doing a lot of conditioning and that, making sure we're under fatigue to then do a lot of our footy learnings under fatigue. That's when we best, yeah. I saw that in the girls
1: So
0: last night.
1: that was all at the back end of the session. So you do so the session plan, so you do a block and then you do a fitness block and then do your scenario.
0: We would always come off the back
1: Wow.
0: of a conditioning, like, yeah, to then do our scenarios and that. Yeah, I don't remember. Probably the first week we just probably walked through it. After that, we just knew what the standards were. And luckily, like, we had the same group. A lot of them were the same group of girls from last year, so we didn't have to walk through a lot of things anymore. We just knew what we were coming into. 6 weeks of just hard work, and yeah, the best of the best got picked out of that. And those girls just showcased a really good game of footy last night.
2: I love the messaging around that with fitness. I always try and tell my younger siblings and families that, man, footy is a lot more fun when you're fit, right? Because you just effort on effort, you can do it, you can get around the park a bit better, and it's good to see and hear that women and athletes at the top of their game, Origin, are still doing that. And so I think that's a great message
1: Well,
2: for all young
1: it
2: Legion
1: makes sense
2: athletes.
1: why the game went down to the wire. Both teams would have been super fit and practicing for those scenarios right at the band. And you've been there. So your muscle memory of being there at training, this is what you train for. This is why we are in this position now. And I absolutely love that. And if you don't want to be fit, go do the Run It Straight Challenge. Just do your one-off effort and that's it. Man, how good's
0: Nah,
1: that?
2: Yeah,
0: but it's a
2: 100%.
0: massive difference. I think this year, this is the first time Queensland has actually done a 6 week preparation block as well. Last year they didn't. They just I think they was still playing in the BMD competition, a couple of the girls. But they didn't do much of the, get together camps and that. So it showed the difference of our games last year to this year. Like, it's heaps closer, the score and that, and like, it's just because both sides are fit. It's pretty cool.
2: Yeah, and definitely no coincidence around that. I love you mentioned before about you're going for the blue wash. I love the mindset around that. That even though obviously the series is wrapped up, you're not sort of dipping your toes in the water with this last game. You girls actually want to win it. Do you think with Strangey being coach, do you think there'll be any different messaging, or will it be the same? What do you think will be for this next game?
0: Oh, obviously there'll be a couple of the girls with some of their performances they wouldn't be happy, even though they should be because they won. But I know that Stranger, he just speaks a lot of belief in the girls. There's no point. Oh, and actually, like, well, you can expect some changes, like, from starting and on the benches. Like, it's already happened from game one to game two. And even though game three last year, we did lose it to Queensland. It was a massive, it was a big loss as well. Considering that we were dominating game one and game two, and you sort of get carried away. There's a difference of confidence and cocky, and he spoke that to us, and it was too late. We got that talk from him, and obviously this year he said, if I could take. If I could take back time, from game three's team, he would have made some changes. Just because of the effort, some of the players that were giving in that game, and that they gave it in the games one and two, but I feel like they got complacent and didn't give it enough in game three, and hence why Queensland had rolled us last year. So, yeah, it'd be interesting who he goes with for game three. And yeah, probably give a good shout out to our girl Rima Butler, who also came off the bench and debuted for the Blues. Long time waiting for her's return from having a kid, and her kid's obviously now 6 years old, and yeah, she's like waited for this time to obviously shine on the big stage, one of her dreams. So yeah, pretty cool.
1: And she killed it in the middle as well, some of her
0: She
1: carries. Man, how
0: did.
1: good. Sal, I know you've been part of the preparations and obviously you're very happy that you got the series won, but what's this done for you around watching that and that the fire in the belly? How's that been for yourself to, want to get back out there?
0: Obviously, I've been working hard in our pre-season with the Tigers, and I've gone back to the drawing board. I've done a lot of videos with my coach, and he's just been really good for me, my coach at Tigers, Sandy, and just been putting a lot of things apart, and I've just been doing a fair bit of top up and that. I don't want to over outburn myself too early. That's a bit cruel on myself, so

Yeah, just taking that bit by bit, whatever I can control in my controllables. And yeah, I'm a big believer of, of good karma, and I only wish the best in that for this group of girls that are obviously representing our state. And I just, yeah, just gotta keep my head down and keep working hard. And if it's God's plan, if I'm in there, I'm in there next year. If not, I'm sure there's a lot more to life than just footy. So yeah, there is a fire in my belly burning, but it's a good one.

0: where I'm sort of content, with like what's happened for me. I've got a lot going on, away from the footy, so I'm just dealing with that as best as I can. And yeah, my support network's been awesome for me around me at just not footy, but also at home. So yeah, I'm going good. Like I'm great with how training's going as well. So
1: Love
0: yeah,
1: your
0: keen
1: outlook,
0: to see how we
1: Sulla.
0: transition.
1: Love your outlook and your attitude. And I'd love nothing more to see you in a Blues jersey in that game three game. So I'll give Stranger a call. Can I have his number, Will, please? Get my girl out there. How good. But before we wrap it up, it is Magic Round. I believe you've got your eye on the Chooks and Cowboys game.
0: Yes.
1: Who are you? Who's the lock for you for this one? Because I need some help for my tipping comp. But yeah, why do you like this game as well?
0: Yeah, I'm really looking forward to this game. I feel like that has a lot of quality matchups all over the field. For me, and both teams have players that can change a game really quickly. So a player I'd be probably keen to keep an eye on is Sam Walker. When he's confident and taking control, I feel like the Roosters will look really dangerous. But yeah, for the Cowboys, just Reuben Cotter. I feel like if he's injected early and he does what he does best, he's so ma he's massive through the middle. His work rate, leadership, it doesn't go unnoticed. Probably based on form, I'm gonna lean towards the Roosters. Their spine looks like it's building nicely, and they just seem more settled in big moments. But if Cowboys can probably win the middle and, like I said, early and get momentum, they can probably make it defensively tough for the Roosters. So yeah, I feel like it's one of those games that could go down to the wire as well tonight. Not tonight, but when they play. So yeah, going to Roosters.
1: Beautiful. Sulla, you're a legend. Appreciate your time. We look forward to checking in again next week.
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3: With Nemani Kurindrani.
1: Oh, you wouldn't believe it. Oh, this is unreal. Yes, we are supposed to have our big Fijian man, Nemani Nondolo Kurindrani, on to give us the rundown on what's happening in Fiji around rugby union, especially the Drua. But he was in Kiribati, actually, for his other work because he wears multiple hats. But have a listen to this voice note he sends us right now about his experience at the Kiribati Airport. Unbelievable.
5: So here I am, lads, in the plane now. I was in immigration because they didn't believe my name, and then they were like, "Oh no, this is not right. We can't let you on." I said, "Oh, but I'm going back to Fiji." And they're like, "Have you got any other proof?" I did the old Google search. I can't remember. They're like, "Oh, okay. This one, you look skinny here."
1: And then it goes into.
5: I'm sitting in the plane, drenched. Like my shirt is drenched. My shorts. I decided to wear light khaki shorts, and you can see the sweat. Oh man, the joys, get me out of here.
1: Oh, how good is that? So yes, Nems would have been sitting at the Kiribati immigration, trying to get some internet to say, "Google me. I am a big deal and I need to get to a show."
2: Or well, lucky for Google.
1: Lucky. And to say that, no, this can't be you. You look skinny here. How good. Well, I'm sure when he checks in with us next week, it's going to be one great story on his experience in Kiribati. How good's that? But we do have the Drua. They are coming off a bye. Will last week, so they'll be nice and fresh, but they take on the Tars coming where is this first time in Suva for this year as well, and I believe this is their last home game as well for the year with only a couple of rounds left. But you've gone to a Tars game, haven't you? Gone to a few?
2: I've gone to a couple of Tars game here at Allianz Stadium. The ones I've gone to, they started the year off red hot, right?
1: I'm keen for your take on this, man. Just your rugby league lens. I know 100% it'll be better than T's one. But talk to me.
2: Yes, well, so I took my son to a Tars game. I said, "Come on, son, let's get a bit of rugby in our blood system. It's all league." And so my mate Sammy Wykes has, injected us with a bit of rugby power. And so I took him to a Tars game. They won round one against the Reds. So my son's like, "Let's get a jersey, dad, and a hat and a flag."

0: And so,
1: son, it's $200.
0: And so I was like, all right, let's do it. They started off red hot and we're still backing them. We're still backing them, but it's been a tough season. They obviously play the Druid tomorrow. What are your thoughts, Sammy?
1: Oh, well, to be honest, I think they should be red hot favourites for this one.
0: The Druid.
1: I just think with their last home game, their first game in Suva for the year, I feel like they're coming off, 3 wins out of the last 4 for them. And, you know, with the Waratahs, you know, 8 changes to their lineup. I think there's about 160 test caps of experience not in the Waratahs. No Jake Gordon, who takes up a bulk of those caps. And I feel like the Drua just have a mathematical chance of sneaking into the top 6. So this is 8th v 9th, the Drua 9th.
0: So that's a driving factor for them.
1: I think it's a driving factor. And the Tars have got some injuries, you know, and I actually loved it, the fact there's one of the young boys coming off the bench making his debut, Oniti Finau, young Tongan boy, who will come in at hooker because Falau Fainga'a is out injured. Moananu will start at hooker, but I think where the Drua are at the moment, they look like they're in a happy place. I think it seemed like they were a bit stressed early on in the year. And probably why I say that, I think for the Waratahs, I don't know, it looks like they're playing with a bit of weight on their shoulders. It doesn't look like a happy camp.
0: Not playing freely.
1: Playing freely, because there's enough talent in that team to be higher up the ladder compared to where they are now.
0: Yeah.
1: But they just don't look like they're playing with that freedom. And I remember watching a clip on socials during their bye week.
0: Yeah.
1: You know, when they probably had to freshen up and they had to come into this block after the bye week where they needed to win a fair few games, and they were bashing each other.
0: Right, they were deloading.
1: I just thought, is that the right play? Because then I looked at the Hurricanes, I think it was around the same time, their training session in their team meeting, they're playing this game of how many ping pong balls can you get into a bucket on someone's head.
0: So one was bashing each other, one was playing ping pong.
1: And one's up the top of the table and one's down the bottom. So I just think there's doesn't matter if you're winning or learning, you've got to be enjoying your environment. You can't be walking on eggshells. So I'm not too sure how the Waratahs will show up. It's going to be tough, but I believe that the Drua, they're going to get the job done.
0: And who are some key players you think that will help them get the job done?
1: Well, I just think for the Drua, one, it's their forward pack. I think when they're tight five, when Narcilla Silla and those type of players get on a roll and just make things simple. You said it earlier around Kieran Foran keeping things very simple. I think for the Drua, if they just keep things very simple around winning the collisions, staying connected in defence, letting their back three light up when it's time to play off turnover attack and just do those freakish things that they do so well. I just think, just let them have fun. Just play. Win the collisions. Stay connected in defence. Play off turnover attack. Score those tries. And then from there, you'll see unbelievable things. So I just think that's going to be the key for the Drua. And if they're playing with smiles on their faces,
0: mate,
1: you know you're in for a long day.
0: Is there any team that can play with flair? It's the Flying Fijians, right? Fire up.
1: There's so many times, I think, in my career where I feel like I've been palmed off, or one of their big Fijian wingers have, like, you know, been palmed off, but like laughing. Yeah. And like you're chasing them this, and you're like, you have this expression on your face, I've got to get you. And they're laughing and have the fend out. So if they're doing that on Saturday, they're winning that game. But that's all I'll have for us, because I thought Nems was going to come to the party with a bit more info. Should have been a little bit more prepared, but we'll check in with him again next week. But that's all we have for the Rugby Union Chat.
2: Smoke! You better lock it up. You better lock it up. No, you lock it up. Lock it up. Lock it up. Lock it up. Smoke!
1: Smokey! Here he is. It's the Lock and Smoke. It's our time to choose a couple of teams that we think is going to be a lock-in, and then that smoky that just upsets the whole round and no one saw it coming except us if we get it right. So T is in front, 9 points to 6, and I love that you're in the hot seat now, Will. No, I've got that wrong. Sorry, I'm looking at the other score update from before. It is 10-8. T is up. So 10-8. I love that you're in the hot seat, Will, because in previous times you've jumped on the show, like T's actually messaged you and said, hey, these are my picks. Can you say these?
0: Sorry, T's about to be 12-10 to semi after this.
1: Here we go. Oh, well, firstly, did he message you?
0: He didn't.
1: Awesome.
0: Fair game.
1: We're off to a good start then. But when we look at the games, who have you got here for a bit of a lock? You can choose anyone from any game from rugby league or rugby union.
0: All right. Well, I've got the lock I've got is Penrith.
1: Are you going that's a lock. Panthers over the Dragons. That's probably not a bad shout. My lock. There it is. Chick, ooh, chick, boom for the Panthers.
0: Like that.
1: I'm definitely not going to go the Dragons as a smoky. I've tried to give them as much love as possible, the Dragons, and just yet disappointed. But you know what? This week, I don't want to do it because every time I go them, something bad happens. But my lock is the Drua. I'm going on them. I'm getting on them. My lock is the Drua to beat the Tars. And our smoky. Ooh, who are our smokies here, do you think? Eels Storm? Are the Eels a smoky? Tigers Manly? Are the Tigers a smoky? The Highlanders and Chiefs are probably the Highlanders are the smokies for that one. Dog Sharks. Are the Dogs a smoky?
0: So I pick a smoky too?
1: Yeah, you pick a smoky.
0: All right. I'm going to go... You know what? I'm going to go the home team of Magic Round and go the Bronx over the Waz.
1: Is that a smoky? Yes, that is a great smoky, the Bronx. Can I jump on the same smoke? No, I'm not allowed to do that. The Titans and the Knights. Titans have to be a smoky. Or do they go the Landers? The Landers.
0: What about the
1: Talk to
0: Blues?
1: Me.
0: Cairns on fire, but they're Auckland.
1: Oh, that's a top four game, though. Still top four.
0: Yeah.
1: That is a smoky.
0: I'm saying the Blues can be a smoky.
1: Yeah, Blues
0: right?
1: can be a smoky, but it's at Eden Park.
0: That's what I mean. Isn't that in their favour? Oh, is it? You can't pick a home team.
1: Nah. Well, no. I'm just saying, home ground advantage. I'm just thinking out loud for the Blues.
0: Yeah.
1: I might leave that one.
0: Okay.
1: I like where your head's at because that's more of a chance than probably the Titans being the Knights. But can I go the Tigers? Tigers, Manly.
0: That's a good one.
1: Yeah. All right. Tigers, I'm gonna smoke in the
0: Benji's bounce back.
1: Yes, I'm gonna smoke in the Tigers to take on Manly and get the job done there. So that's it, my friend. Will, I've been saying it for a long time now. This needs to be a trio. I'm trying to make it hard for you. Trying to make waves and get you on the show more often because I love having you on. Appreciate
0: love being
1: your time.
0: Here, Sammy. Thank you.
1: But that's us for Ninja Footy Fridays. Ka kite, tadoksio. And make sure you tell your Pacific loving mates about our Monday and Friday shows. And make sure you subscribe to the podcast. Just search for Ninja Footy wherever you get your podcasts.
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0: is a music show on ABC Radio Australia, hosted by me, Paola Tukefu. I'll be spinning my favorite tunes from dancehall to disco, calypso to country, reggae to roots, and hip-hop to house music, from across the eras to keep the kids and the aunties happy. 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
2: ABC News. Hello, I'm Simon Lauder. Solomon Islands new Prime Minister Matthew Wale says he will serve the country faithfully as its new leader. Governor General Sir David Kapu has declared Mr. Wale the new PM after he won a secret vote by MPs, 26 votes to 22. An emotional Matthew Wale is urging Solomon Islanders to keep his government accountable.
3: I will not trifle with this privilege. And the government that I lead will do its utmost to serve. Please help keep us accountable and responsible. When we act as if we are your lords, please remind us that we are your servants.
2: Papua New Guinea police have launched an investigation into allegations of misconduct against their officers while on a mission to Solomon Islands. Four members of a PNG police contingent are accused of allegedly being drunk, causing a road accident, and fighting with members of the public near the capital Honiara. PNG police says a senior internal affairs officer has been dispatched to investigate the allegations. It says the four officers have been confined to barracks and will return home to face disciplinary action. The men were part of an emergency police mission dispatched to Solomon Islands to help with humanitarian response after Tropical Cyclone Myla. The US president says he hopes Washington's relationship with Beijing will be stronger as he continues a two-day visit to China. Sarah Amir reports.
4: Donald Trump says Chinese President Xi Jinping has told him the United States was in a state of decline before his return to the White House, with the US leader blaming his predecessor Joe Biden. It's the first trip by a US president to China since 2017, when Mr. Trump last visited during his first administration. Donald Trump says his Chinese counterpart has agreed not to provide military equipment to Iran, adding that Xi Jinping is also open to playing a role in ending the war, while Mr. Xi warns Taiwan could become a point of conflict between the two superpowers if not handled correctly.
2: A third round of direct talks between Israel and Lebanon are taking place in Washington days before a truce is due to expire. A senior U.S. State Department official says the first day of talks between the two sides has been productive and positive. Despite the ceasefire, fighting between Israel and the Lebanese militant group Hezbollah has not stopped, with the Lebanese Health Ministry announcing Israeli attacks during the truce have killed about 400 people. Hezbollah is not taking part in the talks and opposes the Lebanese government's direct negotiations with Israel. Russia has been pounding Ukraine with some of the biggest aerial attacks since the war began. Europe correspondent Mazoe Ford reports.
5: Ukrainian President Volodymyr Zelensky says Russia has launched more than 1,500 drones and missiles into his country over the past 2 days, killing at least 15 people. A day of mourning will be held in Kyiv on Friday after the capital suffered some of the worst attacks. Nearly 20 people are still missing in rubble after an apartment block was hit. The attacks also damaged other residential buildings, a school, a veterinary clinic, and part of the city's water supply. Moscow has been ramping up its assaults after a three-day ceasefire expired on Monday.
2: Cubans have taken to the streets of Havana to protest rolling blackouts as the country's energy minister says the nation has completely run out of fuel. North America correspondent Lauren Day reports.
6: The blackouts have been intensifying since US President Donald Trump imposed an energy blockade on Cuba in January and threatened tariffs on any nation supplying the country with fuel. Now, some areas of Havana have been plunged into darkness for up to 22 hours a day. Public transport is ground to a halt, food prices have soared, and hospitals are struggling to keep the lights on, prompting the UN to warn Cuba faces the possibility of humanitarian collapse. Donald Trump has repeatedly suggested Cuba is next on his agenda after the war in Iran is over.
2: Five Italians have died while scuba diving in the Maldives in what's

0: Believed to be the worst accident of its kind in the island nation's history. Italy's foreign ministry says the group died while attempting to explore caves at a depth of 50 metres. The Maldives military says one body has been found in a cave about 60 metres underwater, adding that it believes the bodies of the other four divers are also there. Divers with special equipment have been sent to the area, but the search operation has been deemed very high risk. ABC News.
1: Welcome to The World Today. I'm Rachel Mealy, coming to you from the lands of the Turrbal and Yuggera people in Brisbane. This Friday, in the UK, leadership challenges line up as Prime Minister Keir Starmer digs in, insisting he's the best man for the job. And our Delta belts out her power ballad to land Australia in the Eurovision Grand Final.
2: I think this could be the biggest number that we've sent to Eurovision. Absolutely loving it. So excited that she's made it through to the final.
3: It is absolutely possible for her to win.
4: Hoping to just enjoy and do what I love to do and celebrate music.
1: First today, the opposition leader, Angus Taylor, has used his first budget in reply speech to outline a plan to index tax brackets to inflation. He's also vowed to reverse Labor's changes to capital gains tax and negative gearing if a coalition government is elected. Labor has described the plan as uncosted nonsense. Alexandra Humphreys reports.
5: The coalition is planning its own sweeping changes to Australia's tax system if elected. Opposition leader Angus Taylor's used his budget reply speech to outline plans to address tax bracket creep affecting workers by indexing brackets in line with inflation.
6: We want to get moving on the vast majority of taxpayers, which are in the lower tax brackets. That'll be about 85%.
5: Bracket creep is when inflation pushes people into higher tax brackets, meaning workers pay more tax even though their real purchasing power has not increased. Under the coalition's proposal, the lowest tax brackets would be indexed first from 2028-29. The plan to ensure income tax brackets keep up with inflation is expected to cost $22 billion.
6: So someone who is on, say, $70,000 will receive approximately $250 in year one and $1,000 by year four, and similarly for other people on similar tax brackets in those lower tax brackets, it'll be very similar numbers. And this is about a tax back guarantee that will end the inflation tax and stop Australians being taxed simply because prices have gone up.
5: 3 years later, the higher thresholds would be shifted too.
6: And so we'll do it piece by piece.
5: Instead of indexation, the Labor government's introducing an annual $250 working Australian tax offset to reduce the burden of income taxes. Innes Willicks is the chief executive of Australian Industry Group. He's supportive of the coalition's proposal.
7: But the fact that people are losing money when they're moving into new tax brackets is a real problem for incentives. So we think it's positive that this has been raised by the opposition, and we're very pleased that they have raised it for public debate. The WOTO, as the government has described it, the Working Australians Tax Offset, is another way of addressing it in the short term. The question will be is whether that then gets indexed and goes up as time goes on or it loses value.
5: Pat Bustamante is a senior economist with Westpac and says indexing to solve bracket creep is a good idea.
8: I guess the opposition's approach addresses it like for once and for all, so to speak. It's if you index brackets, you won't have bracket creep again. The government's approach, it gives them flexibility to give away tax cuts over time, so through announcements, but it doesn't really address bracket creep.
5: Labor has described Mr. Taylor's budget reply as uncosted nonsense. Treasurer Jim Chalmers.
9: Ours is a plan to strengthen the economy. Angus Taylor's is a ploy to stave off One Nation. It wasn't a budget reply, it was a bin fire of higher deficits, more debt, more inflation and more division.
5: The coalition would also repeal all of Labor's negative gearing and capital gains changes, labelling them an assault on aspiration. Prime Minister Anthony Albanese was defending those changes on Melbourne radio this morning.
10: I tell you what's not fair.

0: is people having such a gap between our tax on income earned from working and the taxation that's applicable for other forms of legitimate income raising, such as assets and wealth.
1: With One Nation still riding high after their recent by-election win in Farrer, Leader Pauline Hanson delivered her own budget reply in the Senate.
2: One Nation believes the government is there to serve you. This budget only goes to prove yet again that this government believes you are there to serve them.
1: But after speaking for her allocated 15 minutes, the upper house adjourned and Senator Hanson was cut off.
2: We are covering our land with windmills and solar panels and in turn delivering...
3: Senator Hanson, I'm sorry, your time has expired.
4: Alexandra Humphreys with that report. Another of the Coalition's proposals in the budget reply is a plan to restrict welfare and NDIS access to Australian citizens. The government says it's a plan to outdo One Nation. The Business Council of Australia has also expressed concern about the idea, saying Australia depends on skilled migrants to build homes, care for older Australians and keep essential services running. Multicultural leaders describe it as a recipe for racial hatred that would impact the economy. Isabel Massali reports.
5: Lena Orozco moved to Australia 7 years ago for her master's degree, but she fell in love with an Australian and began building her professional career here too. Right now, she's a permanent resident on parental leave, and if she couldn't get that support...
6: I will have to go back to my country, you know? I will have to leave my partner here, which, you know, I love. They will rob, you know, my baby to grow up in her country.
5: In her spare time, she's been helping women like her with their careers through the not-for-profit Professional Migrant Women. She struggles to understand the Coalition's proposal to stop non-citizens from accessing 17 different welfare programs and the NDIS.
6: We work, we pay taxes, contributed, build a family here.
5: In his budget reply speech last night, opposition leader Angus Taylor argued taxes paid by hard-working Australians should support Australians, and non-citizens were receiving handouts. Peter Dukas is disappointed by the Coalition's direction. He's the chair of the Federation of Ethnic Communities Council of Australia.
7: It would result in an insular and regressive migration policy, which will translate into economic reversal.
5: He doesn't believe it's a serious policy from a party intending to be in government.
7: It's a cheap attempt to mirror or echo One Nation.
8: There's nothing wrong with talking about migration as a policy issue. It's clearly an important policy issue, but it's more how you frame that discussion.
5: That's Australia's Race Discrimination Commissioner, Giridharan Sivaraman.
8: We know that migrants contribute far more than they take, and messaging that scapegoats migrants or makes it seem like cutting benefits to migrants is the key ingredient in a recipe for economic success, it's actually a recipe for racial hatred.
5: Mary Crock agrees. She's a professor of public law at the University of Sydney and a specialist in immigration law.
9: It is likely to have a really nasty impact on the lives of people who have been here for a very long time.
5: Angus Taylor says there's a simple way for migrants to ensure they're able to access support, become a citizen.
10: If you commit to Australia, Australia will commit to you.
5: But Professor Mary Crock says the path to citizenship is a long one and may force people to make a tough decision.
9: Most of the countries surrounding us in Asia do not allow for multiple citizenships. If you take up Australian citizenship, you will lose the citizenship of your homeland. Now, if you have ageing parents, that can mean that you're restricted to short-term visas to go back and see and potentially to care for those parents.
4: University of Sydney Professor Mary Crock ending that report by Isabel Musali and Tanya Dendrinos. 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Just search for The World Today. Overseas now and in the UK, leadership challengers are positioning themselves as pressure continues on Prime Minister Sir Keir

0: Starmer to relinquish the nation's top job. In the wake of the resignation of Senior Minister Wes Streeting yesterday, another firm contender has emerged from outside the British Parliament, with a sitting MP offering to vacate his seat in favour of the popular Mayor of Manchester, Andy Burnham. But Sir Keir is refusing to go without a fight, the knighted political leader valiantly insisting he's still the best man for the job. Nick Grimm reports.
1: After weeks of speculation and uncertainty, Britons want the nation's leadership crisis resolved. If only anyone could agree how.
2: It's much of a muchness as to who's going to be a viable candidate, really.
3: I think they're all awful, so I don't really have an opinion, because I don't think there's anyone that's decent.
4: I'm really happy with Keir. He needs to be allowed the time to get on and deliver for us.
1: Sir Keir Starmer is facing a growing field of potential leadership contenders, including his former Health Minister, Wes Streeting, who resigned yesterday. Another name being floated, Angela Rayner, the Deputy Prime Minister.
5: I would probably opt for Angela Rayner, just because I think she comes from, you know, the right kind of background. Yeah, she gets things done.
6: I don't trust Angela Rayner. And Wes Streeting, I don't know that much about him, but he looks a bit of a slippery fish. Sorry.
1: Meanwhile, making an outside bid, the Mayor of Manchester, Andy Burnham, has also entered the fray, revealing he'll make a run for the necessary seat in Parliament that would enable him to leave.
3: But he probably would be the best in terms of personality. I mean, I'm not saying I'd vote for him, but if I had to pick, that's who I'd go for.
6: I think Andy Burnham, I think. But I'm not quite sure, because they're all a bit the same. That's the thing. They've all been in politics. They're all a bit the same group of people. So it's difficult to judge, really. But I do feel sorry for Keir Starmer. I think he's tried his best.
1: A former Labour minister, Andy Burnham, has made no secret of his ambition to return to the nation's parliament and serve as Prime Minister. But without a seat at the moment, he'd need to bank on a long, drawn-out leadership contest. Jonathan Tong is a Professor of Politics at the University of Liverpool.
7: There are plenty of people within the Labour Party, within Westminster, who want Andy Burnham to be the next Labour Party leader. And they would favour a very prolonged timetable for a new leadership election. In many ways, what they're hoping is that Wes Streeting would go for it and go for it alone. And they will then, the Burnhamites within the Parliamentary Labour Party would vote to keep Keir Starmer in, to buy Keir Starmer more time, so that any leadership contest takes place in, say, 2028, by which time Andy Burnham probably would have found a seat and come to Westminster, assuming he can win that by-election. So there's all sorts of games going on.
1: And amid the behind-the-scenes horse trading and backroom deal-making, some suggest the best option for the British Labour Party would see Keir Starmer stepping back to take a senior role in the government more aligned to his talents and make way for someone better placed to hold off the Conservative juggernaut that swept last week's council elections across Britain.
0: Nick Grimm reporting. Thousands of right-wing nationalist Israelis have marched through Jerusalem's Old City overnight, and while many peacefully attended the event, others chanted violent anti-Arab slogans and harassed Palestinians in the area. It marked the anniversary of the Six-Day War, when Israeli forces seized control of East Jerusalem in 1967. Our Middle East correspondent Matthew Doran was there, and a warning: his report contains racist language.
8: In the shadow of Jerusalem's old city walls, an Israeli border police officer is hoisted onto the shoulders of a group of young men. He's enthusiastically waving an Israeli flag as people chant and sing and jump up and down in a circle around him. This is the sort of image the Palestinians living inside the city fear most. Police and right-wing nationalists arm in arm as thousands march through its ancient streets and laneways. The event is called the Dance of the Flags, an innocent name for a deeply divisive commemoration. Among the singing of biblical passages, songs with deeply racist tones, one declaring Jews have a soul while an Arab is a son of a bitch. For Israelis, Jerusalem Day marks the moment the Holy City was reunified. But for Palestinians, it's the beginning of occupation. And in the hours prior to the march, usually bustling parts of the old city fell eerily quiet.
9: It's always advised for us to leave before they arrive here so that, you know, no clashes will take place.
8: Fayez Dakar.

0: Mark is a third-generation Palestinian shopkeeper. His store is around the corner from the Church of the Holy Sepulchre, one of the most significant Christian sites in the world.
1: There will be hitting, there will be vandalizing, there will be breaking, you know, windows, breaking merchandises. That would be the worst-case scenario. So, you know, you have to do it the smart way and just leave before all that takes place.
0: Gathering outside his shop are a number of people acting as protective presence for Fayez and other Palestinians in the old city. They're effectively human shields.
2: If we don't show up, nobody will show up.
0: Rabbi Amichai Lau Levi is an American-Israeli Jew and chair of the board of the organisation Rabbis for Human Rights. He says many in his community are fearful and dismayed at what they see as being done in their name.
2: Israel has become a leper in so many contexts because of the actions of the government and many of the people that support the government and the media. So we need to do better.
0: One advocacy group captured the moment a brawl erupted between the Israelis and some Palestinians, chairs and bottles among the weapons of choice. Many of the Palestinians in the old city fear the nationalists, many of whom live in illegal settlements in East Jerusalem and the West Bank, have been emboldened by the right-wing Netanyahu coalition government. It has smashed long-established norms, such as the rules restricting worship in the Al-Aqsa Temple Mount compound only to Muslims. National Security Minister Itamar Ben-Gvir taking the provocative step of entering the precinct earlier in the day, brandishing an Israeli flag, something also meant to be banned.
3: The Temple Mount is in our hands. The Temple Mount is ours.
0: It wasn't long before the activists and the media were pushed out of the old city with force ahead of the main event. We were shoved aggressively by police through Damascus Gate. Outside, some joining the march were prepared to publicly declare their desire for a Jerusalem without Palestinians. Among them is Atara Sawatian.
4: So yeah, I do hope they get harassed, and I hope they get so harassed that they leave Israel completely.
5: So there's no chance of being able to live side by side at all?
4: You don't live side by side with cancer.
6: Matthew Doran in Jerusalem with that report. After decades of court battles, the tide may be turning for Aboriginal fishing rights activists on the New South Wales south coast. A string of recent high-profile cases against cultural fishers have been abandoned by state prosecutors as a native title claim lodged in 2017 is being determined. But as they come closer to winning back their sea rights, traditional custodians are now fighting to save their sea country from ecological collapse. Vanessa Milton reports.
7: Just months ago, while Bunja diver John Carriage was facing a possible 10-year jail term for practising a cultural fishing tradition handed down by his father and elders, free diving for seafood.
8: I've been to court around four times with my face and name all over the media. It's not a good look for our culture, and it scares a lot of the next generation to do what we do.
7: Three generations of Aboriginal divers on the New South Wales south coast have faced heavy fines and imprisonment for exercising fishing rights that are now protected by Commonwealth Native Title Law, but still not recognised under state fisheries regulations. Now, their traditional saltwater culture is facing an even greater existential threat as the native long-spined sea urchin has exploded in numbers, transforming dive sites from lush kelp forests to a bare rock wasteland.
9: They don't just eat the seaweed, they eat all the sponges, all the other invertebrates, mussels, barnacles, even in really old barrens, they even eat the rock.
7: That's marine biologist Dr. Kane Layton.
9: With the loss of the kelp, you lose literally thousands of associated species that only live in and amongst our kelp.
7: There is a solution to this ecological crisis, and it marks an opportunity for Aboriginal custodians to take the lead in safeguarding their sea country. While the urchin causes mass habitat destruction for other sea life, its eggs, known as roe, are a delicacy in the USA and parts of Asia. While Bunja elder Wally Stewart says his people are perfectly placed to harvest these urchins for export.
10: You can see them in the water, they're just natural divers. Growing up as culture fishermen, taught by culture fishermen, and they've never ever been given that opportunity to be part of an industry like this.
7: The New South Wales government has announced it will support plans for an Aboriginal-led sea urchin enterprise with a $1.48 million investment in sustainable sea urchin management and Indigenous-branded product development. It's a win-win. Removing the sea urchins allows other marine life to recover, and roe from the collected urchins is sold overseas. It's all happening in partnership.

0: the ship with urchin diver and exporter Jamie Newman.
1: Every time we're taking a sea urchin out, we're allowing the weed to regrow. We should be able to then have more fish, more lobsters, more abalone and better quality sea urchins.
0: For young diver John Carriage, it's a chance to uphold the culture that has been handed down to him.
2: This is our sea country and we've always wanted to take care of it, and I'm very passionate for what I'm going to do.
3: Diver John Carriage ending that report by Vanessa Milton, and you can see Vanessa's report on Landline this Sunday at 12:30 p.m. or anytime on iView. With a belter from Delta, Australia has secured a spot in the grand final of the Eurovision Song Contest for the first time in 3 years. Performing her song Eclipse, pop idol Delta Goodrum climbed onto her grand piano on stage in Vienna to deliver the final chorus of her Eurovision anthem. Australia is now one of 25 countries set to battle it out for the glass microphone, awarded to the country voted to have the best original song. Kathleen O'Connor reports.
4: Shadows in the moonlight.
5: In a display involving pyrotechnics and dazzling lights, pop idol Delta Goodrum had fans on their feet.
6: Woo! Oh my God! Effortless!
7: That's how you Eurovision effortlessly, exactly.

Australia's golden girl, Delta Goodrum, belting out a song she co-wrote called Eclipse in the world's largest and longest-running song competition, Eurovision. Dressed all in gold, she performs at a grand piano before climbing on top of it, ending the show hovering above the stage after a tiny platform pushes her into the air. We are

0: The electric performance, stunning crowds and sending Australia into the grand final.
1: Delta's heart is beating. Ours is too, girl.
2: Australia!
1: First time through to the finals in a few years.
0: It's the 11th time Australia has appeared in the Eurovision Song Contest after gaining entry to the competition in 2015. Guy Sebastian, the first to compete for the country. Others to represent Australia over the years include Isaiah Firebrace, Kate Miller-Heidke and Dami Im. To the 25 countries will also perform in this weekend's grand final, including Cyprus and Norway.

0: Delta Goodrem's performance has dramatically increased Australia's odds of winning the glass microphone trophy. Eurovision enthusiasts like Alfie Too, who flew to Vienna for the competition, say they're over the moon.
1: Absolutely loving it. So excited that she's made it through to the final.
0: Speaking earlier in the week at the turquoise carpet opening party, Delta Goodrem said it was an honour to be representing Australia.
2: I think for those who might have had my music many years ago in their hearts and they've just rediscovered it again, I hope that they would join me in this moment.
0: This year, the Eurovision Song Contest is celebrating a major milestone. It was founded 70 years ago as a way for Europe, divided after the war, to come together by celebrating its music. But it hasn't been without controversy. Five nations boycotting this year's event after the organising body allowed Israel to compete, prompting protests in Vienna. Jess Carneal is an associate professor in humanities at the University of Southern Queensland. She notes that even if Delta Goodrem were to win, the usual hosting honours wouldn't be granted to Australia.
3: We would have to partner up with a country in Europe because the time difference, as we know, getting up at 5 a.m. to watch it is too significant.
0: Those eager to cheer on Delta as she battles it out for Australia in the grand final will have to set an early alarm on Sunday morning.
4: Kathleen O'Connor reporting, and I'll be among those early risers. That's all from the World Today team for this week. The program supervising producer is Alison Schau. Associate producer is Barney Porter. Technical production by David Sargent and Joram Toth. We'll be back at the same time on Monday. I'm Rachel Mealy. Have a great weekend.

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1: Hello, I'm Kuntamayo Crofts, the host of Pacific Sundays. Today, I'm introducing you to a special program about my home, Bougainville. Bougainville is preparing itself for nationhood next year. But as my home country moves towards independence, unresolved conflicts and memories of a bloody past are coming back to the surface. The Pacific on ABC Australia with PNG correspondent Marian Farr travelled to Bougainville to talk with locals about independence, what it means to them, and some of the challenges ahead. Welcome to a place on the precipice of becoming the world's newest nation. Bougainville, an archipelago in Papua New Guinea's far east, is pushing to break away.
2: In our hearts, we all are crying out for independence.
1: But for people here, the path to nationhood has never been simple.
3: We have fought for it. We have shed blood.
1: Bougainville is a land of contrasts, where the scars of a brutal war of secession sit alongside the glow of a hard-won peace, and where vast natural wealth hasn't always benefited the people who live here. Now, as the push for independence gathers pace, the Pacific investigates whether Bougainville can harness its strengths, leave a troubled past behind, and secure an independent future.
4: I'm the ABC's Papua New Guinea correspondent, Marian Farr, and we've come here to Bougainville to hear from the people themselves about the tolls and the triumphs on the long road to independence.
1: The sun's up in Bougainville's capital, Buka. Water taxis are delivering customers. And market vendors are looking for a sale. These scenes might feel familiar to much of Papua New Guinea, but there are signs this place stands apart. On the banks of the Buka Passage, Bougainville's rugby sevens team are training hard. Captain Solomon Somoso explains Bougainvillians have always felt ethnically different from PNG.
5: In other provinces, you won't see other people who have the same skin colour as us. We are the only black people here in Papua New Guinea. If you go to another province and you see someone with black skin colour, you should already know he is from Bougainville.
1: Located about 1,000 kilometres east of Port Moresby, Bougainville has a population of more than 350,000. It's culturally and geographically closer to neighbouring Solomon Islands. In fact, the government says the working title for the new nation is Republic of North Solomons. It's clear people here see themselves as distinct. A feeling that culminated in a 2019 referendum where 97% of Bougainvillians voted for independence. But years on, Papua New Guinea has yet to ratify the result. Some politicians fear it could encourage other provinces to break away. With negotiations ongoing and no clear path to statehood, Bougainville's leaders are warning they could unilaterally declare

0: Despite my efforts, as well as our producer Tekla's,
1: that was another unsuccessful attempt to contact.
0: Neither Bougainville's president Ishmael Torama nor any senior government officials were available to speak to us. Re-elected with a stronger mandate last year, President Torama is known for his hardline stance on independence.
2: You misbehave long leadership, bro. You, nobody's going to trust you.
0: He's a former commander of the Bougainville Revolutionary Army, or BRA, which fought a separatist guerrilla war against PNG. Tensions began in the late 1980s over the massive Panguna gold and copper mine.
3: Bougainville has reached the point of no return.
0: The conflict grew into a broader war over land, resources and identity. A seven-year blockade cut off essential supplies and up to 15,000 people died. A peace agreement signed with Papua New Guinea in 2001 paved the way for the independence referendum. We're off to meet veterans who fought in the Civil War. Travelling south, we pass mountains and cross rivers along bumpy, unsealed roads.
4: Okay. Hello, Dennis.
5: Yeah, good.
4: Lovely to meet you. I'm Marianne from ABC.
0: Dennis Kwiai was in his 20s when he joined the BRA and took up arms in the conflict. Today, he's leading other veterans as part of a government project to clear land and rebuild the Kuvuria prison.
6: The wreckage of the Kuvuria jail.
0: The facility was burned in 1990 when separatists mounted a dramatic attempt to free rebels locked up inside.
4: Are any of the guys that are involved in clearing this land, were they also involved in burning down the facility?
5: Good question, but... yeah, I think most of them. And to be honest, I was part of this. So that's why I sort of have this full commitment to make sure that we rebuild this institution. Those days are gone. I think now we need to reconstruct. It really had not been our intention to go into conflict. But the manner in which Papua New Guinea responded, when Kuvuria was banned, they went and started arresting everyone around here, burning down houses, raping the girls.
0: This effort is part of President Torama's plan to build a viable nation. Bougainville currently has limited prison facilities, but progress is slow, and so is the healing.
5: We still continue to live with the trauma because we have killed. We had been involved in a lot of activities that were inhuman. And, you know, we have done it. And we will die with it.
0: Like many veterans, Dennis wants to see Bougainville free within his lifetime.
5: Get this job done. We have fought for it. We have died. We have shed blood. We just want to do it in a peaceful way. Peace by peaceful means.
0: These men are among the lucky ones to have survived. But life after the war hasn't been easy. Meet veteran Nelson Robbie.
7: As a veteran too, we fought during the crisis. But when we returned to the village, we weren't recognised. We don't have ways of making money.
0: Daniel Busula is the chairman of the Kuvuria Redevelopment Business Venture.
8: All veterans, you know, been going to school.
7: Veterans can't get formal jobs because most veterans are illiterate. Most veterans have not gone to school.

0: Economic sustainability is perhaps the biggest challenge for an independent Bougainville. We ventured further south to a place that could bankroll the prospective nation. Some estimates put the value of copper and gold remaining in the Panguna mine as high as 90 billion Australian dollars. But how those resources should be leveraged has long been a source of tension. We're meeting one of the mine's landowners, Camillus Kabui. President Tarama made it clear he wants Panguna up and running as quickly as possible. But Camillus says the reality is it's unlikely before the 2027 independence deadline.
1: The mining, you know, it takes about an average of 3 to 5 years to, you know, actually start the production.
0: Decades after the war, Panguna remains officially closed. Now a new start could be on the horizon. Camillus points out where Lloyds Metals is setting up. An Indian company controversially selected by the government to reboot operations without a tender process. Despite the president recently coming in person to consult with landowners, many maintain it's too little, too late.
1: There's no consultation with the landowners yet, proper consultation.
0: As we edge closer to the mine, Camillus spots another landowner.
1: Lifts up here.
0: Beverly Itamari is among a group that has ordered Lloyds Metals to stop work at Panguna, arguing the company's trespassing on Indigenous land.
2: If you want to put things right in Panguna, you have to organise and set things right in the villages.
3: What are your concerns if things aren't handled properly?
2: There's a great risk. There's still a fear because, you see, this had been a violence-full built place before, and that attitude within the blood of the people, it's not yet cleansed.
0: As we drive, the landscape is littered with reminders of Rio Tinto's hurried withdrawal as the crisis escalated, abandoning infrastructure and leaving environmental damage that was never properly addressed. At its peak, Panguna was one of the largest mines of its kind in the world. But studies show of the billions of dollars generated over the life of the mine, landowners received less than 2%. Here's Camillus Kabui again.
1: Not many, you know, the locals were employed by the mine. Like, for example, for a block of land, my mother was getting about 8 kina.
3: 8 kina per year, that's that's less than 4 Australian dollars.
1: That's right.
0: As we arrive, we can see streaks of vivid blue, copper exposed to the elements. And in the mine's gigantic pit, a hive of activity. Alluvial miners are excavating rich seams of gold to sell on the open market. Even children move about amongst the tip trucks.
1: Listen, many of the kids, they don't go to school. They stay at home mining. Sometimes the classroom's empty, the kids are doing gold.
3: Is that sad?
1: Of course.
0: It's tough work for these miners, but it's also lucrative. Many here are uneasy about what could happen if a new operator takes charge. Lindsay Atona is an alluvial miner.
4: We are worried. When this happens, we will not mine like how we are mining now. Will they meet our interests? Who will make the decisions on Panguna Mine? Who will be in control?
0: Lindsay Atona says tensions could bubble over again.
4: It has happened a lot of times before. Companies are asked to come into Bougainville. Some weeks later, an excavator will be stolen. A dozer will be stolen.
0: Bougainville's government didn't answer our questions regarding the mine, but has previously said it acknowledges differing views and has resumed negotiations to restart operations. There are also worries about the environmental impact of reopening. In the river valleys downstream from the mine, water polluted with waste copper turns a deceptively inviting turquoise.

0: starkly visible here, where two rivers meet. We met with local Barnabas, who showed us his fingernails, which have turned blue from the water.
1: Water blood drink, you know that. All fish, you know that.
2: There's no fresh water for drinking. There is no fish and other food from the river. Our water has been poisoned. Today, life is hard.
1: Life is hard.
2: We do wash from this river, but it has been poisoned. Some have fallen sick. Locals get sores on their skin that often get very big and do not completely heal.
0: He wants former operator at Rio Tinto to fix the damage it left behind, something it's only partly committed to do.
2: Rio Tinto has destroyed our surroundings and it has not compensated us either. That was a big issue, but many have died and they have never benefited. When the mine reopens, where will the waste be disposed of? That is a big concern. ABG is talking about reopening the mine, but our concern is the mine waste will continue to affect and cause damage to us yet again.
0: Not everyone is worried. Back in Arawa, we meet Teresa Jantong. She was one of several Panguna landowners who travelled as a guest of Lloyds Metals to India to view their operations.
3: For decades, Lloyds Metals has stood as a trusted name in the metals and mining industry.
0: Despite never previously operating a mine of Panguna's size, Teresa says she was impressed by how they handled communities with past mining tensions.
4: I see Lloyds Metal is one of the credible investors who is speaking for the people. It's not just talking about the corporate money only. And I saw their setups in there, and then I saw how they rehabilitate the people. They set up their schools and also institutions like universities.
0: She says it's a lucrative opportunity for an independent Bougainville, but it will only work with the landowners' backing.
4: It is time to move on, and move on means people from Panguna, they must be fully united, so they must start thinking about how they're going to look after the entire population of Bougainville. Instead of dividing themselves, they must speak the same voice and then start thinking, you know, to the future.
0: Mining may dominate conversations about the economy, but it's not the whole story. So we push on across rivers and through dense rainforest towards Buin, the Southern District's capital. Outside major centres, areas like Buin have had even less access to public services. People here hope independence might bring change, like Loretta Mitter, who we met at the market in Buin.
5: When we get independence, we may see service delivery improve and we can live a better life. Our communities can be developed.
0: Recently, though, southern Bougainville has seen a surge in economic activity. To explain, I've come to meet Albert Nikuitu at the cocoa farm he runs with his family.
6: Hello, Albert.
7: Hi. I'm Marion.
6: Lovely
7: morning,
6: to meet
7: Marion.
6: You. So did you grow up with cocoa farming, Albert?
7: Yeah, I started planting cocoa when I was probably 12 years old.
6: Wow. And so what prompted you as a kid

0: surge in global cocoa prices is driving cash into the south.
1: Cocoa has actually helped a lot of families send their kids to school fees, build good homes, good houses, permanent houses, even buy cars. But most important, it is enables them to improve their living standards. I was standing on the side of the road early in the morning. I counted 27 cars full of cocoa going to Arawa. And in the evening, they're all coming back home, 36 of them, with just building materials. This is the fermentary.
2: Okay.
1: And it can produce up to 8 bags at any one time.
0: While Bougainville's government is working on a number of economic initiatives, including for the cocoa, fisheries and aviation industries, Albert says there's still more to do.
1: It's just a matter of giving more attention to it, or equal attention like mining. We should be focusing in rural areas, building good roads, bringing the power grid into rural areas.
0: As we head back into town, Albert shows us an initiative that's doing just that. This is Bouin's Solar Farm, a local project that's turned the lights back on with the help of international donors and without PNG.
1: From 2014 to 2018, we didn't have any power. Bouin Town was in total darkness. And we decided to try it on our own. We had it running for 8 hours for 3 months. After 6 months, we increased it to 16 hours, to 18 hours, and then 22 hours. It's much better compared to our own. Last week I was in Arawa, there was no power. Bougainvillians are resilient. They also try to find ways to overcome challenges in life. You know, during the crisis when we were under blockade, people up in the mountains started offering hydro powers to generate power and light. But for us, energy is an important enabler for development.
0: The ingenuity of Albert and others here in the south shows that whether independent or not, people here are already forging their own path. A short drive away, Albert points out how far removed Port Moresby is from daily life here.
2: So that's Solomon Islands right there.
1: These are all Solomon Islands, part of Solomon Islands. Moto, it takes about 30 minutes to come to Bouin.
2: Okay.
1: And on Thursday or Saturdays, you see people from there coming to the market here in Bouin to sell fish.
2: Oh, wow.
1: And then they sell fish, buy goods here at the shops, and take them back. I would say 60-70% of the people on that side, the islands close by, are somehow related a lot to people here on this side.
2: So there's, a really strong connection.
1: Strong connections, yeah.
0: But some feel independence remains an aspiration rather than an inevitability. Despite the differences and the distance, the region remains deeply reliant on PNG to fund public services. And at a visit to Bougainville's biggest hospital, patients like Princess Nokiara say the quality of the health system offers a warning.
3: I don't think Bougainville is ready for independence. The hospital is too old. There are plenty of rats running around and they are eating up the building.
0: I caught up with Dr. Sammy Cooney, the hospital's Director of Medical Services.
4: Hello, good morning.
5: Hello, good morning.
4: Name will be Marianne. How many doctors do you have here?
5: Around 11. Yeah. 11 doctors, yeah.
4: Is that enough for the population of Bougainville?
5: No. The population has increased. There are not enough doctors to cater for.
4: Is it difficult to get, medical supplies, like medicines and equipment and that sort of thing, drugs?
5: Yeah, it's very difficult. Now the government supply system is not working really well, so we have to sometimes, the hospital has to purchase some. Medicines and equipment to treat patients. It usually comes very late.
0: Bougainville's government says it's investing in ongoing upgrades to the Booker General Hospital, but that's not the only work underway to underpin a viable health system and to prepare a new generation to build the nation so many hope for.

0: Hello.
1: Hi, Auntie Celine. Great to see you.
2: Over 10 years, Celine Tusala has single-handedly rebuilt the Bougainville College of Nursing on nothing but determination and a big idea.
3: I was looking for a place to settle down and start school. I didn't have anything. I didn't have any money.
4: After taking the cord, and if there is no cord, you deliver the baby.
2: The former ROS School of Nursing was burned down during the crisis. Now the new school has graduated nearly 300 fully accredited students.
1: How did your experience of the Bougainville crisis inspire you to open this College of Nursing?
3: We survived within those 10 years of blockade. In our hearts, we all are crying out for independence because of what we have experienced. Many lives were lost, many mothers' lives were lost because I'm the midwife, but I didn't have anything to use, you know. All the hospitals were bent down, everything, there was nothing.
1: Why is it so important to have institutions like this as Bougainville looks to gain independence?
3: Because our health workforce was severely decimated. So when I started this institution, I was determined to make it work.
2: That determination is something we've seen time and time again here. And these students hope the opportunities they've been given can help shape the nation they've waited so long to build.
5: What I would dream of, if we have independent, you'd have more institutions for young people to get educated.
6: Those people who live far away, they didn't receive the health services. Because I choose NES because I want to help the, so we have to build our own nation.
2: While Bougainville's destiny remains uncertain, one thing is clear. Resilience and identity are the foundations of its past and its future.
3: There's a lot of things that we can achieve. I think Bougainville is looking forward to a brighter future.
7: That was PNG correspondent Marian Farr reporting on Bougainville's road to independence. If you'd like to watch the TV version of this special program, head to ABC Pacific or search it up on ABC News In Depth on YouTube.
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2: ABC News. Hello, I'm Ali Crew. Solomon Islands' new Prime Minister says he will bring change to the country as he takes up his first term in office. Longtime opposition leader Matthew Wale was voted in as Prime Minister today in a secret ballot, 1 week after his predecessor Jeremiah Manele was ousted in a no-confidence vote. He says it's time for the government to help ordinary Solomon Islanders.
3: I don't want to be accused of doing nothing. We want to do as much as we possibly can in a short time with the limited resources available to our government. But I promise you, change is coming.
2: Prime Minister Anthony Albanese has congratulated Matthew Wale. In a post on social media, Mr. Albanese says he looks forward to working together to continue strengthening the economic, development and security partnership between the two countries. Six people who are on board a cruise ship at the centre of a deadly hantavirus outbreak have landed in Australia. The four Australians, one permanent resident and one New Zealander, arrived on a repatriation flight from Dubai. That plane had initially come from the Netherlands, where the group had been evacuated from the MV Hondius cruise ship several days ago. The flight landed at RAAF Base Pierce, about 40 kilometres northeast of Perth. The group, who have all so far tested negative to hantavirus, will quarantine at the Bullsbrook Centre for National Resilience for the next 3 weeks. Federal Labor MP Andrew Leigh says migrant workers are essential to building the workforce required to boost Australia's housing supply. Opposition leader Angus Taylor has used his budget reply to promise deep cuts to migration and to propose ending welfare payments for non-citizens, including permanent residents. But Mr. Leigh says migrant workers play a vital role in filling essential jobs.
4: We've got half our doctors, almost half our nurses, nearly a third of our construction workers that were born overseas. Australia has traditionally used migrants to fill skills shortages in our economy. One of the ways in which we're looking to build more homes is with migrant workers.
2: The US president says China wants to buy oil from Washington to curb supply issues brought on by the Middle East war. Donald Trump is in Beijing for a two-day summit with China's President Xi Jinping. On the first day of talks, the leaders discussed Iran, trade, technology and Taiwan. In an interview with Fox News, Mr. Trump was all praised for his Chinese counterpart.
5: I think he's a warm person, actually, but he's all business. There's no games. There's no talking about how nice the weather is. Oh, let's look at the stars. Let's look at the sun. No, he's all business. And that's, I like that. I mean, that's a good thing. No games.
2: The U.S. Justice Department is reportedly planning to indict former Cuban leader Raul Castro. The CIA has met with Cuban government officials in the capital Havana. It's unclear if the two countries discussed the indictment during the talks. The Reuters news agency is reporting the complaint is in relation to the downing of an aircraft in 1996. Protests have also been taking place in the island nation over widespread blackouts, which have been caused by an unlawful energy blockade imposed by the U.S. Five Italians have died while scuba diving in the Maldives in what's believed to be the worst accident of its kind in the island nation's history. Italy's foreign ministry says the group died while attempting to explore caves at a depth of 50 metres. The Maldives military says one body has been found in a cave about 60 metres underwater, adding that it believes the bodies of the other four divers are also there. Divers with special equipment have been sent to the area, but the search operation has been deemed as very high risk. Delta Goodrum will represent Australia at the Eurovision Grand Final in Austria after making it through to the last round of the song contest. Glenn Lauder has the story.
6: Analysts predict Australia could go all the way this year. Goodrum's now second favourite for the competition, only behind Finland, long predicted to lift the trophy. Australia's never won Eurovision, but Goodrum's told SBS she's got her eyes on the glass microphone.
7: I'm so grateful. I'm honoured to be a part of this and I'm excited to keep going in the grand final. Let's go, Australia.
6: Five countries chose to boycott this year in protest against Israel being allowed to participate. 20 countries will compete for the grand prize on Sunday morning.
2: And the Northern Territory's Katherine Water Treatment Plant has emerged victorious in an industry competition with New Zealand over who has the best tasting tap water. Katherine's tap water won an Australian taste test competition last year.

0: and was then pitted against the New Zealand winner, Water from the Manawatu District Council. The Catherine Water was declared the winner at an event in New Zealand. Catherine's drinking water supply is primarily drawn from the Catherine River and is processed at a plant specifically designed to remove PFAS forever chemicals. ABC News.
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4: Yes, indeed, party people. Yes, indeed. We have arrived for some great music and some great vibrations to get your week going, get your weekend going, get all your days going. Sending love and respect to all four corners of the Pacific, for you are now in the funny. My name is Howl Latukefu. I'll be your host with the most. ABC Radio Australia is the crew, of course. But before we get into the music, we must first pay our respects and acknowledge the owners of the land from which I am broadcasting from, the Gadigal people of the Eora Nation. As we acknowledge their close ties to the land, the seas, the waterways, we also send our love and respect to the elders past, present, and to any mob that are tuned in. Finally, we acknowledge that sovereignty has never been ceded, always was, always will be, Aboriginal land. On this show, we're going to play some brand new Nairi. Big shout out to the Papua New Guinea crew. Also, some Asake. Take it back for some Lenny Kravitz. But we're going to start off the show with a few tunes from this trio. Dominated the charts. Whether it's hip-hop, whether it's pop, whether it's R&B, whether it's soul. It was just great music all around. I'm talking about the Fugees. And we're going to start it off with this jam right here. Ready or not, in the fire, ABC Radio, Australia.

whoever out we need to. One of the best crews to ever grace the stage, grace the microphone, grace the recording booth. The Fugees, Pras, Wyclef Jean, and of course, Lauryn Hill. We ran through three songs from their great album, The Score. We started off with Ready or Not, followed by Fuji La, and right there, of course, the cover, Killing Me Softly. Spreading love, radiating the vibrations. This is In the Fale on ABC Radio Australia. My name is Hal, playing music that I grew up listening to, and sometimes playing some brand new music that I call, you know, fresh, hot off the press. And such is this particular song. She's no stranger to the show, to the station, to our community. The Queen, Nairi. This is a brand new one from her. This one is called Afar.

If you often listen to this show, you know how much I adore that lady right there. She is the queen. That is the one and only Sade. Or as she says is properly pronounced, Sade. So a song called Hang On To Your Love. And before that, another queen, but this time representing our community, our region of the world, and the nation of Papua New Guinea, Nairi with Afar. Yes, indeed, bopping our way into the show, vibrations, and of course, music, old and new. We do it all. Right now, we're going to bring in the new, some Afro rhythms, some Afro beats, some Afro vibes. Starting off with Ching Madi and Benson. This one is called Ole, right here in the Fale.

like me, my thoughts. Grant me wisdom. Trust in you, Yah Allah. You are my hope.

Yes, indeed. Setting the tone and setting the vibrations correctly for your movements and your activities. This is the sound of In the Fale on ABC Radio Australia. My name is Hal, playing you the tunes. And the tunes that you just heard, that one right there, Ashake with Amen. And before that, Ching Madi featuring Benson with Ole. Two joints. Definitely feel the dance floor. Or if you're just at home, just cutting a rug at home, hey, I'm not mad at you. Do your thing. A few more tunes on the way, including some Lenny Kravitz, some Tony Braxton. So if you love that kind of R&B, that soul, with a tinge of rock, I've got you. Just hold tight, tight. But right now, heading into the islands, well, here's Timorese heritage. His name is Crimson. This one featuring DJ Noise. This one is Follow Me right here

Right there, that is the sound of Etu with Fly Away. And before that, we had Crimson with DJ Noise, but also featuring a few others. Hasso and Maitu were on that song as well. Nothing but music and vibrations wrapped with love and spread throughout the Pacific. This is In the Fale on ABC Radio Australia. My name is Hal. Glad to be with you. Right now, a gentleman who I grew up listening to was mainly in the pop sphere, but he had tinges of punk, he had tinges of hard rock, psychedelic rock, prog rock, but he was just a man. So I thought, you know what, let's run this tune. This is just not only a great tune, but a great video as well. Lenny Kravitz, I Belong to You, dedicated to lovers out there, and of course, the Heartbroken as well. I Can't Forget You. In the Fale, ABC Radio, Australia.

Lenny Braxton, that one called You're Making Me High. And before that, Lenny Kravitz with I Belong to You. And that is I for another week. I hope you enjoyed the music that I played for you. My name is Hal. I'd like to care for you. You've been in the Fale, ABC Radio Australia. From one queen to another, we're going to end it off with some Beyonce, Break My Soul. Enjoy the rest of the day. Enjoy the rest of the week.

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1: It's game on, baby! This is remarkable footy.
0: With Andrew Moore and the best team in the business.
1: What a performance. What a game. What a team.
0: Hear it all right here.
1: Unbelievable.
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0: ABC News. Hello, I'm Ali Crew. Solomon Islands' new Prime Minister says he will bring change to the country as he takes up his first term in office. Longtime opposition leader Matthew Wale was voted in as Prime Minister today in a secret ballot, 1 week after his predecessor Jeremiah Manele was ousted in a no-confidence vote. He says it's time for the government to help ordinary Solomon Islanders.
1: I don't want to be accused of doing nothing. We want to do as much as we possibly can in a short time with the limited resources

0: Eurovision Grand Final in Austria after making it through to the last round of the song contest. Glenn Lauder has the story.
1: Analysts predict Australia could go all the way this year. Gudrun's now second favourite for the competition, only behind Finland, long predicted to lift the trophy. Australia's never won Eurovision, but Gudrun's told SBS she's got her eyes on the glass microphone.
2: I'm so grateful. I'm honoured to be a part of this, and I'm excited to keep going in the grand final. Let's go, Australia.
1: Five countries chose to boycott this year in protest against Israel being allowed to participate. 20 countries will compete for the grand prize on Sunday morning.
0: And the Northern Territory's Katherine Water Treatment Plant has emerged victorious in an industry competition with New Zealand over who has the best tasting tap water. Katherine's tap water won an Australian taste test competition last year and was then pitted against the New Zealand winner, water from the Manawatu District Council. The Katherine Water was declared the winner at an event in New Zealand. Katherine's drinking water supply is primarily drawn from the Katherine River and is processed at a plant specifically designed to remove PFAS forever chemicals. ABC News.
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5: Yeah, Malo Lele, and welcome everyone to Nijin Footy Fridays. My name is Sam Wykes, and with me this week is not my usual Cook Island Koi, Tinito Aruna. I have the man himself off the bench every single time, ready to answer the call. Will Hopuate to talk all things rugby league and rugby union from across the Pacific. Will, how are you, bro?
6: Oh, good, Sammy. Thanks for having me back on. T's on another holiday.
5: He is. We haven't had as many holidays this year.
6: I know.
5: But T's up at Magic Round for the NRL. Obviously, a big occasion. We will get through that. But I just always appreciate every time I message you and I go, hey, Will, are you good for this date? You're just always free. But you've got like 100 kids. You've got four jobs, but you're always free.
6: It's because I see the name Sam Wykes. I'm like, I got you, Dougal.
5: I appreciate that. You've always got me. And obviously, we have a big show planned. What have we got today?
6: We do. Well, on the show today, we've got our regulars, Salah and Nems, we'll hear from and catch up with them to see how they're going. We'll review last night's Origin. Come on, the Blues.
5: Yes, the Blues.
6: Wrapping
5: how good?
6: Up, wrapping up the series 2-0 and a win up there in Suncorp. Never easy. And so we'll go through that. We'll look ahead to Magic Round. Hopefully we've got some magical things happening up there at Suncorp Stadium. And then we'll look into the greatest game of all, Sammy. Super Rugby. Is that right?
5: I feel like I've converted you a little bit.
6: Hey, we've gone to a few Tars games.
5: I know. And again, when I think about some of my favourite messages I get, it's Will Hopuate. Okay, what's he up to? And it's a photo of him and his son in a Wallabies jersey, in a Tars jersey, at a rugby game. I was like, yes, he is planting the seed. That's but let's kick things off. Let's get into the show.
7: My name is Eli Kator, and I'm listening to Nissan Footy.
5: All right, bro. We are going to start off with rugby league, and it is Magic Round, and we will check in with Salah for the Origin game. It went down to the wire, but yeah, the Blues got the job done and wrap up the series. But firstly, Will, what have you been up to? Oh, like you're a father of how many now? 100? You're catching up to the old man.
6: No way.
5: But so you do have a 6-month-old.
6: I've got a 6-month-old, yep. I've got 6 kids, so they're keeping me busy, so thanks for having me on. You actually do me a favour.
5: You got away, yeah, so I gave you an excuse.
6: Yeah. So that's why I'm always free. I'm not actually, but I just say yes because I get to get away from the house.
5: And nah, so. I love that. I absolutely love it. And obviously, you're an ex-Manly player, and while you're here, I was actually keen to ask you about, you know, Lehigh's playing for Manly. They had a rough start to the season, but they look like finals contenders now. You've played with Foz. You know, as in Kieran Foran?
6: Yep.
5: You know, has this surprised you how well he's gone straight away off the bat being a head coach?
6: Well, a bit of both, really, because it was sort of the unknown for him, right? He'd been I think people sometimes forget he just finished playing last November straight into an assistant role, which, you know, was only 4 or 5 months in head coaching role. And so I think it's the fastest progression for a coach. And honestly, Foz as a person, you speak with anyone, everyone speaks highly of him just because he's genuine and he's an all-around good bloke. And you combine that with his footy IQ and footy experience.

experience. It's no surprise why the team's doing well. And really, you can't really, well, he hasn't changed the roster. Structurally, you can't really change things in a week or two. And just goes to show that he's got the locker room, right? And so I think people forget that connection and wanting to play for a coach goes a long way in bringing success. It's not just, the skills and the intent that you go into a game. It's the connection and how united the group is. And within the space of a week, he had the locker room. And speaking to some of the Manly players, and I bumped into Foz himself down in Manly.

0: And he's just being himself. He's not trying to, you know, copy Seabold or copy Dez. He's obviously learned a number of things from the coaches he's played with, but he's got the good things from them and, you know, added his own vibe. And you can see the players just enjoy playing for one another and playing for him.
1: When I think about coaches and then the way that they deliver messages, man, it's probably like actually having been a parent, you know. Mm. One parent might have, you know, be saying the same thing over and over. It's usually the mum saying things over and over, and dad comes in and says it, and obviously the kids go and do it. But, you know, for him, why does his words have so much weight, the way he delivers those messages?
0: Well, I think a couple of things. One is he's lived it.
1: Yeah.
0: Like he's lived what he speaks. And so I caught up with Jamal Fogarty the other day, and he was saying for him as a half, to have a modern day half giving him advice is huge, right? And it just adds to his confidence. And speaking with Lehi, he just says he's really just simplified the game for the players, because as players, they're especially, you know, the more complicated you make things mentally, the harder it is. And
1: yep.
0: So he's, you know, when he has his coaches chat minutes before they run out, it's just one or two things he wants them to focus on. Just go after that.
1: Yeah, let the players play.
0: And let the players play. And most of the things are focused around effort-based areas. He's not expecting you to, you know, score amazing tries and make these line breaks. They're things that are effort-based, like a kick chase or a tying in from Marco, things that anyone can do, really.
1: Yeah,
0: that just requires effort and not talent that he focuses on.
1: And that when you add effort and you have that intent and that attitude, that's when the amazing tries do happen.
0: That's right.
1: You know, that's right.
0: It comes off the back of it.
1: Yeah, absolutely. So it's evident, and just seeing how Molly absolutely dominate on those edges now, and they look like a happy football side. So it's pretty cool to see that from the outside looking in. And then we've just had the news of Ivan Cleary deciding that he's no longer going to coach in the NRL beyond next season.
0: Yeah.
1: And you look at some of the... I was just thinking about it the other day. You're looking at the household names of coaches, you know, that we've heard for so long. Bellamy, Bennett, Cleary, those type of ones. Flanagan, to a certain degree. It's like there's a new wave of coaches. We're going to be hearing the new household names. And do you believe that Foz is going to be that household name now? We will be talking in 10 years' time. He's going on a dynasty or doing some amazing things.
0: Yeah, well, it's hard to think not to with the way that he's going. And knowing through what he's been through, obviously in rugby league or in sport, it's a roller coaster, right? You have your ups and you have your downs. But I think what he's been through in his personal life will definitely help him through when challenging times come. So that he can ride the highs longer.
1: All right, mate, I appreciate your insights there, bro. And finally, actually, I've been following one of your sister's social posts about your family, shenanigans that goes on.
0: Like your chaos.
1: The chaos.
0: Yeah.
1: Mate, your mum is hilarious. She's the main character. I always thought your dad was the main character, but your mum is hilarious. And that clip where they put up, I think she was like, whose mahi was that? Whose undies were those? Were they yours?
0: Thankfully not. They weren't mine.
1: For those out there, get to the social media pages of the Hopuatea family, and their mum is doing the washing, and it's the biggest holes in someone's undies in the family.
0: It's our cousin.
1: Is it your cousin? Throw him under the bus.
0: He lives there, and so, mate.
1: She's like, how do you wear this? What does this do?
0: Yeah.
1: Like, it's the biggest holes. It was like the same
0: when
1: hole
0: you put
1: as the
0: legs.
1: Exactly. unreal, bro. But, hey, Magic Round happening. You know, we kicked things off last night with the Origin. But for the NRL, man, who are you looking forward to watching here?
0: Yeah, well, I think tonight's game, Rabbitohs and Dolphins. Latrell Mitchell's back. Dolphins coming off a good win last week. And they're both Rabbitohs are hoping to win to stay in the top four, and Dolphins are trying to claw their way into the eight. And so there's a lot riding on this game. And again, with your cousin, our good mate Isaiah, we need him to carry the four tonight.
1: Need him to fire, absolutely.
0: Absolutely.
1: Have you played at Magic Round before?
0: I have, yeah.
1: Yeah. Well, what's the vibe up like up there like in preparation? So how different is it to your normal NRL prep?
0: Yeah, well, it is an experience. I mean, for the fans, it's a magical experience, right? Especially you think if you're a kid and you idolize players, you get to see them all in one stadium. in a weekend. And

0: There's definitely a vibe up in Brisbane, and it's a bit different as players because you stay in the hotel with other teams as well, and so you're coming across other players. Obviously, the NRL do it, so you're not in the same hotel as the team you're versing, but you're in the hotels with other teams, and so it's good to rub shoulders with other players and mix with boys you might have played with in the juniors you haven't seen in a bit that are other teams, and so in that aspect, it's good to catch up with other players, and so it can be good off field, but it can be
1: I
0: distracting.
1: was going to say, what do the coaches say to the players around preparation before you head to Brisbane? Because I'm only assuming that, like, hey, get in your rooms, stop hanging around the foyer, those types of chats. What is it like?
0: I imagine, well, from experience that the coaches I've had, and I imagine it'd be similar today, that yes, we go up, enjoy the occasion, enjoy the experience, catch up with family, but the main reason we're going up there is to collect 2 points, right? And so the coaches are really trying to hammer that message home that yes, there's other things, but don't get distracted from the real reason why we're going up, and that's the win.
1: You're not wrong. And just staying on that Sharks, I mean, staying on that Bunnies and Dolphins game. It looks like it's going to be tough conditions there. It looks like it's going to be wet, heavy. What's important around, if the Finns are to get the job done, what does Isaiah need to do?
0: Well, I think if the Finns are to get the job done, it's more so their defense, right? Because they're a team that can score anywhere at any time and can score back to back to back in a matter of minutes, right? They just have that attacking flair with Isaiah leading that. I think if they are to win, they need to try and limit the spark that the Rabbitohs have, trying to limit obviously Latrell Mitchell's impact and taking away time and space from Cody Walker so he doesn't pull him apart. And so defensively, I think that's their main focus. And I know if he, as a coach, been coached under him before, he'd be trying to hammer that home, is winning the ruck and limiting leaking points. I think that's sort of been their issue this year so far.
1: And we haven't had you on since the new rules. Like, what have you made of the changes?
0: Well, I feel like it's be very hard for defensive-minded coaches to maybe adjust to the new rules because it seems like today 20 points isn't enough to win you a game. Whereas for defensive-minded coaches, that should be more than enough to win you, right? But now they've got to start thinking, all right, we've got to score 30, we've got to score more, and so it's really turned into an attack focus. And a lot of the times, game plans would be kick to the corner, and just grind them out. But with the six agains and the sin binning for high tackles, momentum changes so quick. It's just hard to, which is why I think Melbourne's sort of struggled
1: Because they've
0: this.
1: always had defense. The Bulldogs as well, then.
0: Yeah,
1: That's a really good insight.
0: they're really defense minded, and because it's open into a more of an attacking game and style of play, I feel like Melbourne and Canterbury they've found it hard to adjust to the new rules.
1: That's a really good insight because all the defensive coaches I've had, and I'm sure that you've had, mate, they hate when one try is scored.
0: Exactly, right?
1: They would love a 6-0 game if they could. That's
0: 100%.
1: perfect,
0: Perfect.
1: perfect.
0: Yeah, 100%.
1: Clean sheet, whatever. But you're right, and obviously these two teams know how to score points. Dolphins got off to a bit of a slower start, but they're coming back. But the Bunnies, man, they're having a field day on those edges. So looking forward to that one on the Saturday. Your old club up against the Tigers, Manly. Who do you like in this one?
0: Well, not just because Leo is there, but I think the Tigers have had back-to-back losses, which has hurt their confidence. And I think Manly, beating Broncos last week, a bit high on confidence. And so in terms of skill and talent, I feel like they're on par. But confidence is something you can't really stat, right? It's more of a internal feel.
1: There's a feel, there's a belief,
0: Yeah, that's
1: and it
0: right.
1: comes from winning.
0: And it comes from winning, right? Yeah, success breeds success. And so I feel like on the back of that, I feel like Manly would win. But man, Benji's done good things with the Tigers this year. And they're a team that can, definitely bounce back from back-to-back losses.
1: How good. Like, you got Benji up against Foz in terms of the coaching battle.
0: Seriously.
1: They've come together and played together before,
0: The
1: and
0: Kiwi halves.
1: Kiwi halves, like, just the masterminds leading the charge. Absolutely love that. And then we go over to the Sunday game. Which one? There's plenty there. There's three on the Sunday. Panthers, Dragons, Warriors, Broncos, Titans, Knights. you know, there's some quality games there, but which one's standing out?
0: Well, one that I'm afraid of is Penrith Dragons. I feel like that could be a cricket score. With unfortunately,
1: I thought you were going to say there's a smoky with the Dragons.
0: No. I just feel, yeah, I feel if Panthers score early, it could be a long night for the Dragons, and so hopefully they can
1: Hopefully the distraction of the news around Ivan deters them a little bit
0: That's
1: from their
0: the
1: preparation.
0: That's the only thing that could probably work for the Dragons. But the game for Sunday, I think, is the Warriors against the Broncos. Warriors are red hot at the moment, and the Broncos coming off a back loss, but they're the home team at Suncorp.
1: Yeah,
0: and so they'll be looking, obviously, to bounce back. But, man, the Warriors, they're playing.
1: Talk to me about that. Talk to me about Leka Halasuma and Dimitri Vaimonga. Like, what are they like? To me, when I look at them, they look like they're the Bash Brothers and they're just having fun. Something where you can't really coach them. You just got to allow them to be them.
0: And I think that's exactly what Webby's doing there, is allowing them to be themselves. I think if you try and put too much structure around them, it'll just mess up with their mindset, because all you need to tell them is run hard, tackle hard, boys. Go and do that. And that's what they're doing, right? And then they just skittle players.
1: I saw that Vaimonga off the back fence, just that carry.
0: Seriously.
1: I was like,
0: and he's not a big guy.
1: He's not big?
0: Nah, he's just powerful. He carries himself well, and they just skittle players when they run. And they're just, as you said, they're having fun. And you take the fun away from rugby league and make it a chore and job, and that's when struggles come.
1: Well, man, I'd hate to be in front of those two, but yeah, just he goes, and then the next one goes, and then you've got big fish.
0: Yeah, off the back. Yeah, it's just like, yeah.
1: No,
0: it's...
1: thank you. So in that one, who are you liking there, the Bronx or the Wars?
0: I'm actually going to go the Warriors, just for their current form.
1: Okay.
0: The last four. The Broncos just weren't them last week. You know, Manly obviously played well, but they just, the way they weren't completing their sets, and I'm not sure what's going on within the four walls there, but I like the Warriors and how they've been playing.
1: I like the Warriors. Do you know what I like about you? You're very honest with your selection. So come our lock and smoke tipping, I've got a bit more of a plan on what I want to do here. So I appreciate that. T gives me nothing on this. So
0: I wonder why he's winning.
1: Yeah, exactly. There's
0: he's
1: a reason
0: the
1: why. But it's, he's getting the union ones right and I'm wrong. So I don't know. I don't know what's actually happening. But remember, you can hear every NRL game live on ABC Radio Australia. That's it for Rugby League. Let's jump across to Rugby Union.
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1: Yeah, the Drua, they're up against the Tars. This week, first game in Suva, but we're going to start with Billy Vulipola. I saw him saying that he's not going to make himself eligible to play for Tonga at the 2027 Rugby World Cup because his last test match for England would have been, you know, over 3 years ago, so he would have been eligible to play for Tonga. But he came out and said that he has decided not to represent Tonga, and when I heard his reasons why, it was very well thought out, and I thought it was a very good reason why.
0: Were they?
1: He was just saying he didn't want to deny any young Tongan an opportunity
0: to
1: represent Tonga. Mm. You know, he's 33 years of age, so next year he'll be 34.
0: Mm-hmm.
1: It just felt like it didn't feel right for him to deny someone that opportunity. And I thought that was very noble of him.
0: Yeah.
1: I would have loved to have seen him in the red jersey and see him represent Tonga like that, but it got me actually thinking as well, and I brought it up a couple of weeks ago, just the eligibility rules around test match footy for rugby union compared to rugby league. You know, the freedom that I've been able to see, you know, guys like yourself, guys like Jerome, Critter, those type of players being able to represent multiple
0: nations,
1: teams and nations, you know, and just having that freedom. And it hasn't, I think there was this notion that it would ruin the spectacle because it's sort of like, oh, how can you just keep bouncing around? You're not going to show the same amount of love for this team compared to that team. You're not going to care as much. But it's done the opposite in rugby league. Like,
0: absolutely,
1: it's grown so much to a point where

0: your rugby league had to change the eligibility rules because I would say the biggest product, State of Origin, would have suffered because of the boys going, you know what, if you're forcing me to choose between playing for Samoa, or playing for Tonga, or playing for the Kiwis, and play Origin, well, I'm going to do what my heart says. And then you'd have more people moving towards the other teams. But now there's a bit more freedom and flexibility. So when I saw that, I thought, man, absolutely love it. But I still think that rugby should be changing the eligibility rules so that he doesn't have to make a decision at the age of 34. He could have made it ages ago.
1: Yeah. So you think, what are you thinking? This should be similar?
0: Absolutely, it should be.
1: I feel like it'd only add to the game, right? Into the product.
0: Why would you want your best players sitting at home during a World Cup year?
1: Exactly. You want your best players on the biggest stage.
0: So, like, again, even if, say, for instance, and I hate that I'm going to put this as a point, but say, for instance, that if the Tier 1 nations, got first pick and Billy or one of those players didn't make, the All Blacks or England or Australia, it should be automatic. I can go.
1: 100%.
0: There should be no restrictions.
1: No way. Why?
0: But what's the downside?
1: Yeah, why?
0: Because then you come to those pool matches and then you go, oh, wow, okay, this side is still stacked.
1: Yeah.
0: This player will probably have a point to prove now because they didn't make that team. And I think there could be some backlash and they say, oh, it's second choice. You're doing it as a second choice. Like, nah, just get rid of that narrative,
1: Yeah.
0: and just go. At the end of the day, look, there's a lot on the line. People want to play for the Tier 1 nations because you get more test matches.
1: Yeah.
0: But if not, well, you get the benefit as well of having other players. Like in your experience, what's the narrative like now around when players have to choose and say like, when if someone doesn't choose one or the other and they go, oh, we're just doing this for a second choice.
1: No, well,
0: Has it changed a bit now, or?
1: I mean, personally, and I feel like a number of the players feel the same way. It's they think it's a good thing. It's sort of you're like asking someone to, who do you love more, your mum or dad? It's just like I love them both. Like, why can't I represent them both, right? And so, example last year was Keon Kolomatangi. He obviously he's played for us. He's played for us in a World Cup, but he wanted to play for Australia. He's a Mascot Junior, New South Wales, born and raised, right? He's Mascot as they come, and like the boys were messaging him. I messaged him saying, "Man, congrats! Like, you get to represent the Kangaroos. That's an honor too.
0: Yes.
1: Like, let's not look at it as like, oh, you dogged us. It's
0: Yeah.
1: like, man, you get to represent Australia, which you haven't before.
0: Yeah.
1: So good on you, man! And you got to play in a Ashes series against England over there, like, which happens what every once in a while.
0: Yeah,
1: So.
0: what an experience. And in today's world, we have the freedom of choice. There's 100 streaming apps. There's 100 cafes. Like, it's not like back in the day where we were limited to choices. And so that psyche has now come into the players when they make decisions.
1: That's right.
0: And we have to accept the fact that, and I actually love the fact that there's more choice out there. But as long as the players communicate that, we're with the coaches,
1: And just a clear,
0: just
1: direct.
0: clear and direct, say, hey, look, I understand if you want to choose me, but I'm actually going to go
1: This way.
0: Down this path. So hopefully the higher powers to be are listening to Nijin footy, and understand that the people want to see their stars
1: Sam
0: play.
1: works for Prime Minister.
0: Get me up there. All good. Too many bones in the closet for my campaign. So I wouldn't be able to have a good campaign and run for that. But we'll go to Super Rugby now, round 14. One, I have the bye this week, and the draw, as I mentioned before, will take on the Waratahs in Suva, and we'll chat to Nems about that game. Chiefs Highlanders kick things off on the Friday. Blues Hurricanes, this will be a huge game on Saturday, and there'll be the old rivalry between the Force and the Reds to wrap up round 14. And the reason why there's a big rivalry between the Force and the Reds, when the Force came in, they took a lot of the Reds players, like Nathan Sharp,
1: Oh, really?
0: David Pocock.
1: Okay, I actually didn't realize this
0: Yeah, so
1: history.
0: there's a lot of history there. And then it was a pretty big grudge match.
1: Okay.
0: And I remember one year, so our head coach at the time was Richard Graham,
1: Yep.
0: and he was with the Western Force, and then he jumped ship to the Reds while he was still coaching us. And part of his press conference was saying he wanted to go to a more established team that had more
1: Wow.

0: Yes. Burnt the boys.
1: Oh.
0: When he delivered it to the
1: while he was coach.
0: While he was coaching us. And so that was in his press conference. And then he's come to our team meeting and I'm a nice guy, so I'm the only, I don't like to burn bridges. Yeah. But after he gave his speech to say that he's going to the Reds, the players got up and walked past him, didn't even look at him, acknowledge him. I shook his hand and said, "All the best, mate." Left him out. So it was only me and Nick Cummins were the only two that shook his hand to say, like that. Richard Brown, who was our number eight at the time, he's just, everything's black and white to him. And he just looked at me and goes, "How could you shake that bloke's hand?" And I was like, "Oh, sorry, man. I'm just, I'm trying to get selected this week." But then I remember the following year, Michael Foley, our coach then, when we played against the Reds, that's all he showed. He played that press conference as his clip.
1: As the hype up for the boys.
0: Didn't say anything about our game plan. It just played the clip. And he goes, "It's gone to a better club, eh, boys? Let's go out and train." Oh, we fizzed. And we actually had a good run against them there for a little bit. So, yeah, I love those battles against the Reds. So, really good rivalry. But I just want to touch on the Hurricanes. Mate, they are looking sharp. Mate, they are leading the competition with most tries, most line breaks, most defenders. Oh, second most defenders beaten, second highest for offloading team.
1: Holy.
0: And the thing is, they are eighth for total carries. So they're not really a high phase team. So when you think about the way, like Corey Jane, their coach, man, like he's one of the greatest All Black wingers ever. Man, he's high energy, loves to play off turnover, loves to play off the cuff. So that he has a framework, but he wants players to light it up. And you look at their winger, Fehi Fine Anganofo. Man, he is leading the competition with 15 tries. The way they get him into the game and the way he positions himself to be able to have an impact,
1: yeah,
0: that's what they're feeding off. They don't really care if they're not getting 22 phases or anything like that and then hopefully scoring a pick and go try. They're actually chancing their arm. They're getting their kick balance right, plugging the corners, playing the right pass. But when their team kicks it back, if they can get to the 40 on a kick return, say, or 40 or halfway, right there, they're lighting it up. They've got numbers in the backfield, and it's very, very hard to stop.
1: Has he had a cap for him?
0: He's gone overseas after this.
1: Oh.
0: So, that again, New Zealand and Australia are in this pickle around how do you keep your best talent? And it's very hard at the moment.
1: Yeah.
0: But I spoke to Corey Jane, their coach, after they lost to the Drua.
1: Yeah.
0: And it was a big lesson for me around coaching and preparation. So when they played against the Drua and they lost, so the Drua beat them in Fiji.
1: Yep.
0: They were still trying to play that expansive style of football. And the Hurricanes were just getting frustrated. And everyone, like if you go, we're so used to saying play to the conditions. The conditions.
1: Yeah.
0: Tighten up. But when I spoke to Corey Jane, he goes, "Nah, mate, we need to practice our game under every type of condition."
1: Yeah, right.
0: We're not here to win every game.
1: Yeah.
0: We're here to be hissing at the back end of the season. So he goes, "Mate, how many teams have ever gone undefeated and won the grand final?" Not many.
1: Yeah.
0: Nah, so you've got to test your game and be unapologetic under any conditions on how you want to play. Rightly or wrongly slow, but rightly or wrongly so. Like, I actually love that mindset.
1: That is. Well, they're sticking to their identity, right?
0: Yeah, exactly. They're not changing for anyone. And I think about South Africa, I was like, bro, that's their identity around set piece.
1: Yeah.
0: And when the teams that are probably struggling at the moment, they're trying to do a bit of this, bit of that.
1: Yeah.
0: And so I was like, okay, wow, I really love that mindset, and there's a reason why they're at the top. So, look, this is going to be a big game. Hurricanes on top. The Blues are looking to stay in the top four. And with only a couple of rounds to go after this one, the Hurricanes are looking pretty to probably take this out. So, looking forward to the end of Super Rugby. Some great games to come, and we'll see what happens when we talk to NEMS and see how the Drua, see if they can make a charge, have a mathematical chance of getting into the top six. But before we get to him, let's get over to Sala Tongatuki.
2: The Rugby League Preview.
3: Now comes the way to the right edge. Tongatuki!
2: With Sala Tongatuki.
0: Yes, it's time to get to Sala Tongatuki, our Rugby League superstar in the NRLW. And I'm sure she's on a high still after that game last night with the Blues. Wrapping up the series. Sala, how are you feeling?
4: Yes, sir.
0: How are you feeling? I'm sure how are the calves, actually? I reckon you would have been jumping up and down a lot last night.

0: so stoked, hey. Girls got back to back and keeping our shield in the best state. So yeah, I was cheering. Yeah, I was so happy for them.
1: Leona Peters, oh, is she over? Oh, is she over the touchline? Referee Belinda Sharp says, try! Try the Jasmine Peters! State of Origin, mwah, we love you!
2: Watching the replay. Try. I think she's going to have to get a head-on shot in.
1: Tegan Berry, mate. Oh, she's out for sure. How did they get that wrong? Tegan Berry has saved the day and won the series for New South Wales.
3: We'll have a decision.
1: No try. The Blues are going to win 14-10 with 24 seconds to go.
4: What did you think about the series? Obviously, we've wrapped up the series.
0: I know that the girls, we want to go one better than last year. We're hoping to obviously get all three games, and they call it the blue wash. Get a clean sweep.
5: Ooh, so the blue wash.
4: I like that. Hey, that might stick.
5: That'll stick.

0: forward. So yeah, I feel like, yeah, Queensland looked their best when they went direct, like I said. In weather like that, you don't really want to be overplaying your hand or shifting sideways. And yeah, the Queensland were probably getting over the advantage line and earning quick play of the boards, which probably kept them in the game a bit longer, to be honest, even though they defended a fair bit. But yeah, they also bombed a couple of their opportunities to hopefully bring it, ice the game to a goal point. It was just that last try that Jasmine, yeah,
1: What point did you call it? Gold
0: Is it
1: point?
0: a golden point? Gold point or something? Is that?
1: Yes, the gold point.
0: I'm
1: That's got to stick
0: English.
1: as well.
0: Oh, yeah. Yeah, sorry, guys. Golden point.
2: I think as well as like you mentioned, they bombed a few tries, but I think the Blues caused them to bomb some tries too. We've seen some wonderful try savers, Southwell saving that try, and even right down to the end,
0: Tegan
2: right, the
0: Mary.
2: last minute of the game, where Queensland could have, drew it, but in the corner, defensive tackle made on the edge there, and is that? Well, I'm sure Strange would be very pleased with that.
0: Nah, 100%. That's what Origin's all about, is those effort areas. And he harped on it in the Origin preps with our training blocks. Like, those are little key moments that's what it's got to come down to. And he done a lot of scenarios as well. It wasn't just a field goal kind of scenarios at trainings we did. It was also just, trying to do those corner dives and just the inside push and just working for each other. That's what they wanted in that game, and they did it so well. But yeah, definitely Jessie Southwell, she came up with a huge defense key moment there for them. But then to back it up was Tegan Berry's effort. Yeah, it could have changed the game either way, if they hadn't done those. So yeah, it was really good.
1: I want to take you back to
0: Key
1: some of
0: moments.
1: those scenarios. Obviously, there's a long build-up, 6 weeks or so of training really hard for 3 games of footy. What was probably one of the scenarios or themes that you had in preparation that probably really stood out to say that, oh, this is why we did it, this is how we connected, and it's why we got the result. Is there anything that stand out for you in your preparation?
0: It was just the fitness.
1: Just
0: Like
1: the
0: a
1: dark
0: lot of
1: places.
0: just the dark places, it's so true. Like we were lucky, like we had a really good head of performance. He showed us, like, this block will always be your mass running or this and that. Like each session we knew what we were coming into. But then, like, at the end of all those sessions, we'll do a tough con block. So then we'll go into our scenarios. Plays or a block of scenarios, and that was when we were best conditioned, when we were under fatigue, and trying to figure everything out under fatigue. Those scenario blocks, it wasn't just we'll just walk it through, and we just got to make sure you remember these moments. But it's a key moment. It's like your memory, and that, like, it's when you're under fatigue, you start forgetting a lot of your fundamentals and a lot of simple stuff in footy. So yeah, I feel like that stood out for us in our preparation as a group, was just, doing a lot of conditioning and that, making sure we're under fatigue to then do a lot of our footy learnings under fatigue. That's when we best, yeah. I saw that in the girls last
1: So
0: night.
1: that was all at the back end of the session. So you do so the session plan, so you do a block and then you do a fitness block and then do your scenario.
0: We would always come off the back
1: Wow.
0: of a conditioning, like, yeah, to then do our scenarios and that. Yeah, I don't remember. Probably the first week we just probably walked through it. After that, we just knew what the standards were. And luckily, like, we had the same group, a lot of them were the same group of girls from last year, so we didn't have to walk through a lot of things anymore. We just knew what we were coming into. 6 weeks of just hard work, and yeah, the best of the best got picked out of that, and those girls just showcased a really good game of footy last night.
2: I love the messaging around that with fitness. I always try and tell my younger siblings and families that, man, footy is a lot more fun when you're fit, right? Because you just effort on effort, you can do it, you can get around the park a bit better, and it's good to see and hear that women and athletes at the top of their game, Origin, are still doing that. And so I think that's a great message
1: Well,
2: for all young
1: it
2: Legion
1: makes sense
2: athletes.
1: why the game went down to the wire. Both teams would have been super fit and practicing for those scenarios right at the bank. And you've been there. So your muscle memory of being there at training, this is what you train for. This is why we are in this position now. And I absolutely love that. And if you don't want to be fit, go do the Run It Straight Challenge. Just do
0: Oh,
1: your one-off effort and that's it.
0: yeah,
1: Man, how good's
0: nah.
1: that?
2: Yeah,
0: But it's
2: 100%.

0: that's a difference. I think this is the first time Queensland has actually done a 6 week preparation block as well. Last year they didn't. They just I think they was still playing in the BMD competition, a couple of the girls. But they didn't do much of the, get together camps and that. It showed the difference of our games last year to this year. Like, it's heaps closer, the score and that, and like, it's just because both sides are fit. It's pretty cool.
1: Yeah, and definitely no coincidence around that. I love you mentioned before about you're going for the blue wash. I love the mindset around that. That even though obviously the series is wrapped up, you're not sort of dipping your toes in the water with this last game. You girls actually want to win it. Do you think with Stranger being coach, you think there'll be any different messaging, or will it be the same? What do you think will be for this next game?
0: Oh, obviously there'll be a couple of the girls with some of their performances, they wouldn't be happy, even though they should be, because they won. But I know that Stranger, he just speaks a lot of belief in the girls. There's no point. Oh, and actually, like, well, you can expect some changes, like from starting and on the benches. Like, it's already happened from game one to game two. And even though game three last year, we did lose it to Queensland. It was a massive, it was a big loss as well. Considering that we were dominating game one and game two, and you sort of get carried away. There's a difference of confidence and cocky, and he spoke that to us, and it was too late. We got that talk from him, and obviously this year he said, if I could take. If I could take back time, from game three's team, he would have made some changes. Just because of the effort some of the players that were giving in that game, and that they gave it in the games one and two, but I feel like they got complacent and didn't give it enough in game three, and hence why Queensland had rolled us last year. So yeah, it'd be interesting who he goes with for game three. And yeah, probably give a good shout out to our girl Rima Butler, who also came off the bench and debuted for the Blues. Long time waiting for her's return from having a kid, and her kid's obviously now 6 years old, and yeah, she's like waited for this time to obviously shine on the big stage, one of her dreams. So yeah, pretty cool.
2: And she killed it in the middle as well, some of her
0: She
2: carries. Man, how
0: did.
2: good.
0: Yeah.
2: Sal, I know you've been part of the preparations, and obviously you're very happy that you got the series won, but what's this done for you around watching that and that the fire in the belly? How's that been for yourself to, want to get back out there?
0: Yeah, obviously, I've been working hard in our preseason with the Tigers, and I've gone back to the drawing board. I've done a lot of videos with my coach, and he's just been really good for me, my coach at Tigers, Sandy, and just been putting a lot of things apart, and I've just been doing a fair bit of top up, and I don't want to over outburn myself too early. That's a bit cruel on myself. So yeah, just taking it bit by bit, whatever I can control in my controllables. And yeah, I'm a big believer of, of good karma, and I only wish the best in that for this group of girls that are obviously representing our state. And I just, yeah, just gotta keep my head down and keep working hard. And if it's God's plan, if I'm in there, I'm in there next year. If not, I'm sure there's a lot more to life than just footy. So yeah, there is a fire in my belly burning, but it's a good one, where I'm sort of content, with like what's happened for me. I've got a lot going on, away from the footy, so I'm just dealing with that as best as I can. And yeah, my support network's been awesome for me around me at just not footy, but also at home. So yeah, I'm going good. Like, I'm great with how training's going as well. So
2: Love
0: yeah,
2: your
0: keen
2: outlook,
0: to see how we
2: Sulla.
0: graduate.
2: Love your outlook and your attitude. And I'd love nothing more to see you in a Blues jersey in that game three game. So I'll give Stranger a call. Can I have his number? Will please get my girl out there. How good. But before we wrap it up, it is Magic Round. I believe you've got your eye on the Chooks and Cowboys game.
0: Yes.
2: Who are you? Who's the lock for you for this one? Because I need some help for my tipping comp. But yeah, why do you like this game as well?
0: Yeah, I'm really looking forward to this game. I feel like that has a lot of quality matchups all over the field. For me, and both teams have players that can change a game really quickly. So a player I'd be probably keen to keep an eye on is Sam Walker. When he's confident and taking control, I feel like the Roosters look really dangerous. But yeah, for the Cowboys, just Reuben Cotter. I feel like if he's injected early and he does what he does best. He's so he's massive through the middle. His work rate, leadership, it doesn't go unnoticed. Probably based on form, I'm going to lean towards the Roosters. Their spine looks like it's building nicely and they just seem more settled in big moments. But if Cowboys can probably win the middle and, like I said, early and get momentum, they can probably make it defensively tough for the Roosters. So, yeah, I feel like it's one of those games that could go down to the wire as well tonight. Not tonight, but when they play. So, yeah, going to Roosters.
2: Beautiful. Sulla, you're a legend. Appreciate your time. We look forward to checking in again next week.
1: Thanks, Ella.
0: Thanks, boys.
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4: Interception by Big Nemani.
3: With Nemani Kurindrani.
2: Oh, you wouldn't believe it. Oh, this is unreal. Yes, we are supposed to have our big Fijian man, Nemani Nondolo Kurindrani, on to give us the rundown on what's happening in Fiji around rugby union, especially the Drua. But he was in Kiribati, actually, for his other work because he wears multiple hats. But have a listen to this voice note he sends us right now about his experience at the Kiribati airport. Unbelievable.
5: So here I am, lads, in the plane now. I was in immigration because they didn't believe my name. And then they were like, oh, no, no, this is not right. We can't let you on. I said, oh, but I'm going back to Fiji. And they're like, have you got any other proof? I did the old Google search. And they're like, oh, okay, okay. This one, you look skinny here.
2: And then it goes into...
5: I'm sitting in the plane, drenched, like my shirt is drenched, my shorts. I decided to wear light khaki shorts, and you can see the sweat. Oh, man, the joys, get me out of here.
2: Oh, how good is that? So, yes, Nems would have been sitting at the Kiribati immigration, trying to get some internet to say, Google me. I am a big deal and I need to get to a show.
1: Or well, lucky for Google.
2: Lucky. And to say that, no, this can't be you. You just look skinny here. How good. Well, I'm sure when he checks in with us next week, it's going to be one great story on his experience in Kiribati. How good's that? But we do have the Drua. They are coming off a bye. Last week, so they'll be nice and fresh, but they take on the Tars coming, where was this, first time in Suva for this year as well, and I believe this is their last home game as well for the year with only a couple of rounds left. But you've gone to a Tars game, haven't you? Gone to a few?
1: I've gone to a couple of Tars game here at Allianz Stadium. The ones I've gone to, they started the year off red hot, right?
2: I'm keen for your take on this, man. Just your rugby league lens. I know 100% it'll be better than T1, but to me.
1: Yes, well, so I took my son to a Tars game. I said, come on, son, let's get a bit of rugby in our blood system. It's all league. And so my mate Sammy Wykes has, you know, injected us with a bit of rugby power. And so I took him to a Tars game. They won round one against the Reds. So my son's like, let's get a jersey, dad, and a hat and a flag. And so,
2: son, it's $200.
1: And so I was like, all right, let's do it. They started off red hot and we're still backing them, but it's been a tough season. They obviously play the Drua tomorrow. What are your thoughts, Sammy?
2: Oh, well, to be honest, I think they should be red hot favorites for this one.
1: The Tars?
2: No, the Drua. Okay. The Drua. I just think with their last home game, their first game in Suva for the year, I feel like they're coming off, what's that, three wins out of the last four for them. And, you know, with the Waratahs, you know, eight changes to their lineup. I think there's about 160 test caps of experience not in the Waratahs. No Jake Gordon, who takes up a bulk of those caps. And I feel like the Drua just have a mathematical chance of sneaking into the top six. So this is 8th v 9th, the Drua 9th.
1: So that's a driving factor for them.
2: I think it's a driving factor. And the Tars have got some injuries, you know, and I actually love that the fact there's one of the young boys coming off the bench making his debut on Iti Whenau, young Tongan boy, who will come in at hooker because Falau Fainga'a is out injured. Moa Nanu will start at hooker, but I think where the Drua are at the moment, they look like they're in a happy place.

0: I think there was a bit, it seemed like they were a bit stressed early on in the year. And probably why I say that, I think for the Waratahs, I don't know, it looks like they're playing with a bit of weight on their shoulders. It doesn't look like a happy camp.
1: Not playing freely.
0: Not playing freely, because there's enough talent in that team to be higher up the ladder compared to where they are now. But they just don't look like they're playing with that freedom. And I remember watching a clip on socials during their bye week. You know, when they probably had to freshen up and they had to come into this block after the bye week where they needed to win a fair few games, and they were bashing each other.
1: Right, they were going,
0: yeah, I just thought, is that the right play? Because then I looked at the Hurricanes, I think it was around the same time, their training session in their team meeting, they're playing this game of how many ping pong balls can you get into a bucket on someone's head.
1: So one was bashing each other, one was playing ping pong.
0: And one's up the top of the table and one's down the bottom. So I just think there's doesn't matter if you're winning or learning, you've got to be enjoying your environment. You can't be walking on eggshells. So I'm not too sure how the Waratahs will show up. It's going to be tough, but I believe that the draw, they're going to get the job done.
1: Who are some key players you think that will help them get the job done?
0: Well, I just think for the draw, one, it's their forward pack. I think when they're tight five, when Nasila Silla and those type of players get on a roll and just make things simple. You said it earlier around Kieran Foran keeping things very simple. I think for the draw, if they just keep things very simple around winning the collisions, staying connected in defence, letting their back three light up when it's time to play off turnover attack, and just do those freakish things that they do so well. I just think, yeah, just let them have fun. Just play. Win the collisions, stay connected in defence, play off turnover attack, score those tries. And then from there, you'll see unbelievable things. So I just think that's going to be the key for the draw. And if they're playing with smiles on their faces,
1: mate,
0: you know you're in for a long day.
1: Is any team that can play with flair? It's the Flying Fijians, right? Fire up.
0: There's so many times, I think, in my career where I feel like I've been palmed off, or one of their big Fijian wingers have, like, you know, been palmed off, but like laughing. And like you're chasing them this, and you're like, you have this expression on your face, I've got to get you, and they're laughing and have the fend out. So if they're doing that on Saturday, they're winning that game. But that's all I'll have for us, because I thought Nems was going to come to the party with a bit more info. Should have been a little bit more prepared, but we'll check in with him again next week. But that's all we have for the Rugby Union Chat.
2: Smoke. You better lock it up. You better lock it up. You lock it up. Lock it up. Lock it up. Lock it up. Smoke.
0: Smokey. Here he is. It's the Lock and Smoke. It's our time to choose a couple of teams that we think is going to be a lock in, and then that Smokey that just upsets the whole round, and no one saw it coming except us if we get it right. So T is in front, 9 points to 6, and I love that you're in the hot seat now, Will. No, I've got that wrong. Sorry, I'm looking at the other score update from before. It is 10-8. T is up. So
1: 10-8.
0: I love that you're in the hot seat, Will, because in previous times you've jumped on the show, like, T's actually messaged you and said, hey, these are my picks. Can you say these?
1: Sorry, T's about to be 12-10 to Sammy after this.
0: Here we go. Oh, well, firstly, did he message you?
1: He didn't.
0: Awesome.
1: Fair game.
0: We're off to a good start then. But when we look at the games, who have you got here for a bit of a lock? You can choose anyone from
1: any game
0: from rugby league or rugby union.
1: All right. Well, the lock I've got is Penrith.
0: Are you going that's a lock. Panthers over the Dragons. That's probably not a bad shout. My lock. There it is. Chick, boom for the Panthers. I'm definitely not going to go the Dragons as a smoky. I've tried to give them as much love as possible, the Dragons, and just yet disappointed. But you know what? This week, I don't want to do it because every time I go them, something bad happens. But my lock is the drawer. I'm going on them. I'm getting on them. My lock is the drawer to beat the Tars. And our smoky. Oh, who are our smokies here, do you think? Eels Storm? Are the Eels a smoky? Tigers Manly?

0: Yeah, the Tigers are smoky. The Highlanders and Chiefs are probably the Highlanders are the Smokies for that one. Dogs, Sharks. Oh, the Dogs are smoky.
1: So I pick a smoky too.
0: Yeah, you pick a
1: All
0: smoky.
1: right. I'm going to go. You know what? I'm going to go the home team of Magic Round and go the Bronx over the Waz.
0: Is that a smoky? Yes, that is a great smoky, the Bronx. Can I jump on the same smoke? No, I'm not allowed to do that. The Titans and the Knights. Titans have to be a smoky. Or do they go the Landers? The Landers.
1: What about the
0: Talk to me.
1: Blues? Canes are on fire, but they're Auckland.
0: Oh, that's a top four game, though. Still top four.
1: Yeah.
0: That is
1: Oh,
0: a smoky.
1: I'm saying the Blues can be a
0: Yeah,
1: smoky,
0: Blues
1: right?
0: can be a smoky, but it's at Eden Park.
1: That's what I mean. Isn't that in their favour? Oh, is it? You can't pick a home team.
0: Nah, well, no, I'm just saying
1: Oh,
0: like
1: okay.
0: home ground advantage. I'm just thinking out loud for the
1: Okay.
0: Blues. I might leave that one.
1: Okay.
0: I like where your head's at because that's more of a chance than the Titans being the Knights. But can I go the Tigers? Tigers, Manly.
1: That's a good one.
0: All right,
1: The
0: Tigers.
1: bounce back.
0: I'm gonna smoke in the.
1: Benji's bounce back.
0: Yes, I'm going to smoke in the Tigers to take on Manly and get the job done there. So that's it. That's it, my friend. Will, I've been saying it for a long time now. This needs to be a trio. I'm trying to make it hard for you, trying to make waves and get you on the show more often because I love having you on. Appreciate
1: Love
0: your
1: being here,
0: time.
1: Sammy. Thank you.
0: But that's us for Ninja Footy Fridays. Ka kite, tadoksio, and make sure you tell your Pacific loving mates about our Monday and Friday shows. And make sure you subscribe to the podcast. Just search for Nijan Footy wherever you get your podcasts.
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0: ABC News. Hello, I'm Ali Crew. Solomon Islands' new Prime Minister says he will bring change to the country as he takes up his first term in office. Longtime opposition leader Matthew Wale was voted in as Prime Minister today in a secret ballot, 1 week after his predecessor Jeremiah Manele was ousted in a no-confidence vote. He says it's time for the government to help ordinary Solomon Islanders.
1: I don't want to be accused of doing nothing. We want to do as much as we possibly can in a short time with the limited resources available to our government. But I promise you, change is coming.
0: Prime Minister Anthony Albanese has congratulated Matthew Wale. In a post on social media, Mr. Albanese says he looks forward to working together to continue strengthening the economic, development and security partnership between the two countries. Six people who are on board a cruise ship at the centre of a deadly hantavirus outbreak have landed in Australia. The four Australians, one permanent resident and one New Zealander, arrived on a repatriation flight from Dubai. That plane had initially come from the Netherlands, where the group had been evacuated from the MV Hondius cruise ship several days ago. The flight landed at RAAF Base Pierce, about 40 kilometres northeast of Perth. The group, who have all so far tested negative to hantavirus, will quarantine at the Bullsbrook Centre for National Resilience for the next 3 weeks. Federal Labor MP Andrew Leigh says migrant workers are essential to building the workforce required to boost Australia's housing supply. Opposition leader Angus Taylor has used his budget reply to promise deep cuts to migration and to propose ending welfare payments for non-citizens, including permanent residents.

0: But Mr Lee says migrant workers play a vital role in filling essential jobs.
1: We've got half our doctors, almost half our nurses, nearly a third of our construction workers that were born overseas. Australia has traditionally used migrants to fill skills shortages in our economy. One of the ways in which we're looking to build more homes is with migrant workers.
0: The US president says China wants to buy oil from Washington to curb supply issues brought on by the Middle East war. Donald Trump is in Beijing for a two-day summit with China's President Xi Jinping. On the first day of talks, the leaders discussed Iran, trade, technology and Taiwan. In an interview with Fox News, Mr. Trump was all praised for his Chinese counterpart.
2: I think he's a warm person, actually, but he's all business. There's no games, there's no talking about how nice the weather is. Oh, let's look at the stars, let's look at the sun. You know, no, he's all business, and that's, I like that. I mean, that's a good thing. No games.
0: The US Justice Department is reportedly planning to indict former Cuban leader Raul Castro. The CIA has met with Cuban government officials in the capital Havana. It's unclear if the two countries discuss the indictment during the talks. The Reuters news agency is reporting the complaint is in relation to the downing of an aircraft in 1996. Protests have also been taking place in the island nation over widespread blackouts, which have been caused by an unlawful energy blockade imposed by the US. Five Italians have died while scuba diving in the Maldives in what's believed to be the worst accident of its kind in the island nation's history. Italy's foreign ministry says the group died while attempting to explore caves at a depth of 50 metres. The Maldives military says one body has been found in a cave about 60 metres underwater, adding that it believes the bodies of the other four divers are also there. Divers with special equipment have been sent to the area, but the search operation has been deemed as very high risk. Delta Goodrum will represent Australia at the Eurovision Grand Final in Austria after making it through to the last round of the song contest. Glenn Lauder has the story.
3: Analysts predict Australia could go all the way this year. Goodrum's now second favourite for the competition, only behind Finland, long predicted to lift the trophy. Australia's never won Eurovision, but Goodrum's told SBS she's got her eyes on the glass microphone.
4: I'm so grateful. I'm honoured to be a part of this, and I'm excited to keep going in the grand final. Let's go, Australia.
3: Five countries chose to boycott this year in protest against Israel being allowed to participate. 20 countries will compete for the grand prize on Sunday morning.
0: And the Northern Territory's Katherine Water Treatment Plant has emerged victorious in an industry competition with New Zealand over who has the best tasting tap water. Katherine's tap water won an Australian taste test competition last year and was then pitted against the New Zealand winner, water from the Manawatu District Council. The Katherine Water was declared the winner at an event in New Zealand. Katherine's drinking water supply is primarily drawn from the Katherine River and is processed at a plant specifically designed to remove PFAS forever chemicals. ABC News.
5: Hello for Marlo Bulavanaka and good afternoon. This is Pacific Beat on ABC Radio Australia. Happy Friday. It is May 15. Welcome to the end of another week. Coming up today, mounting fears a fresh wave of tribal violence is imminent, with estimates suggesting 100,000 illegal firearms are circulating Papua New Guinea. Meanwhile, illegal gold exports burn a hole in PNG's pocket. And the fourth and final semi-final spot is up for grabs in the OFC playoffs. Pacific Beat comes to you from the lands of the Boonwurrung and Wurundjeri peoples of the Kulin Nation. I'm Kyle Evans. Let's get started. But first, Matthew Wale is the new Prime Minister of Solomon Islands after winning a vote in the Pacific Island Nation's Parliament this morning. Mr. Wale won a secret ballot of MPs, 26-22, over former Foreign Affairs Minister Peter Chanel Agovaka, after former Prime Minister Jeremiah Manele was removed in a no-confidence vote last week. In a tearful address to media after the vote, Mr. Wale promised change was coming.
6: It's a great honour. And it's a wonderful privilege. This is a great country. Sorry, I'm still emotional. And to serve this beautiful people of this country is really a wonderful, wonderful privilege that I will not take lightly. I have said a lot of things over many, many years. Or something where we must dream for country blue me. I will do my utmost to move Umimi in that direction. Obviously, we can't do everything in 2 years. 2 years, I mean, not enough time. But I don't want to be accused of doing nothing. We want to do as much.

0: we possibly can in a short time with the limited resources available to our government. But I promise you, change is coming.
1: New Solomon Islands PM Matthew Wale with an impassioned pledge for change after winning a vote to claim the top job this morning, a job that he's no doubt been eyeing for some time, having spent many years as opposition leader. The ABC's reporter in Solomon Islands, Chris and Rita Amanu Leong, has chronicled his rise from the opposition bench all the way to the country's leadership. And she joins me on the line now to unpack this further. Chrissy, welcome. Any surprises with Wale's election, or was he the favoured candidate going into the vote?
2: Well, it's always a surprise when it comes to Solomon politics, Kyle. I think we came in with that from the very start, knowing very well the fluidity of politics in the country. So it wasn't very much something that we could put our fingers and say, oh, this is the winner. And it all just came or happened right at the end of that final voting and the announcement that came through the Governor General when we saw who the next Prime Minister would be. So didn't come as a surprise, or it did come as a surprise rather, because as I mentioned, the fluidity of politics, and over this week, we've seen a lot of negotiations, lobbying and all that happening in the background as well. So we didn't have a number or somebody in particular that we could point before the start of the elections, but now we know the results.
1: Yes, well, surprise or not, it certainly came as an emotional result, particularly for the PM who you know couldn't hold back tears during his address with media. But he obviously spent many years in the opposition. He's tried many times to form government. Why do you think the stars aligned for him this time around?
2: Yeah, well, he certainly did. And as you mentioned there, he's a long-time politician. I mean, around 20 years or so of being a politician in the parliament, I mean, in the governments, different governments, I must say. But all these governments, he has only been at least once Minister for Education, if I can recall. And otherwise, all his other time, he spent in the opposition side. So it seems like the stars have aligned for him with the support that's come through the votes we've seen, you know, 26 votes against 22 for Peter Chanel Angovaka. On the streets this week in Honiara, when I went around to talk to, you know, Solomon Islanders, a lot of them said that Matthew Wale was their candidate simply because they've always seen him very outspoken in parliament, and he's always held the government accountable over the past few years. And they felt, okay, well, why not give him a chance? And that's, in fact, that's the public poll. But we've seen that translate in the results today when the 50 MPs voted and, you know, in his favour to be the next Prime Minister.
1: Yes, well, one thing he did promise during that tearful address to the media was change. He didn't elaborate, but what do you think he meant by that?
2: Well, if we were to go by some of his key priority areas before the elections actually happened in 2024, it would be health and education. In fact, after his maiden speech outside of parliament, I managed to get hold of him and I asked him what his top priority was, and he told me it'll be education, and that means free education for all. And that's something that we've been hearing from Care Coalition, or the coalition that he had together or had going on before the elections in 2024. But he's confirmed that as well today, as saying that's one of his top priority. In terms of changes, well, he said we'll keep watching and keep holding him to account, as the media usually does here in the country. But it's day one, Kyle, and obviously we'll have to let him settle in before he gives us his priority areas as well for the country.
1: Yes, very interesting. And just finally, Chrissy, he was a vocal critic back in 2022 of the security pact Solomon Islands signed with China, and he even called to revoke it at one point, I believe. Do you think China should be concerned with his election, or do you think he'll abide by the status quo?
2: Well, I think in 2023, he was quite vocal about it as a leader of opposition. Right after his speech day, and when I got hold of him and I was able to ask him that question as well, he did tell me that he would take some time to even, first of all, go and see that security pact between China and Solomon Islands, after which he will make a decision whether or not to make it public, because that was something that he was going on about in 2023. So we will have to wait and see. Quite interesting as well how that might play out, because he was one of the China critics, especially for the controversial security pact.

0: that was signed. But in saying that, I think even political analysts have also told us that it could just be a status quo. There won't be anything major that we'll see, or any signing or anything of that sort that we would expect to see at least in the next 18 months. But all that, as I mentioned, it's just day one, very early to say anything else. And we'll see how everything will play out. But many Solomon Islanders have been watching closely, keeping an eye out to see who the new prime minister would be and how his decisions would impact Solomon Islanders.
1: The ABC's reporter in Solomon Islands, Kristen Reader, Amanu Leong. Well, ahead of Papua New Guinea's national election next year, there are already mounting fears of a fresh wave of tribal violence, with estimates suggesting there are some 100,000 illegal firearms circulating across the country. But a recent blog post for the Development Policy Centre at the Australian National University argues that the difference between stability and violence is not the absence of risks such as that posed by a disputed election result, but the presence of trusted local mechanisms to manage the situation. The post suggests that conflict prevention only works when development investments are deliberately designed to address the grievances and power imbalances that drive people toward violence. Richard Hewitt spoke with co-author of the blog post, the Chief Executive of World Vision Australia, Grant Baldon, this morning.
2: The first thing to say is that there's lots that is done right at the moment, and we've just seen the Australian government investment through their budget maintained and in fact further funds directed towards Asia Pacific region. So that's really an opportunity to do more of this, and that's how we're seeing this. The results have been really well established. The OECD report says that at least 26-1 return on investment into peace building and conflict prevention. So there's a great body of evidence. There's work already underway. Really what we're needing to see is more focus on this work, that programs, development programs, are designed with conflict prevention in mind. So that means things like asking, what are the tensions, what are the pressures going on in communities that are driving conflict, leading to dispute, and will the investment made in development interventions address those, or even could they inadvertently make it worse by exacerbating some tensions? And not every country and not every place needs that kind of focus and lens. But there's some places that do. You called out PNG, Solomon Islands, another one, Philippines, particularly Mindanao. Those are areas that are high risk, and where there's development investment going on, it's really smart to make sure that there is a real focus on conflict prevention.
3: The blog post also talks about the most effective route to prevention happens when women and young people do not just participate, but actually lead. Now, I know aspirationally that this sort of thing is talked about around the Pacific, but it's not that easy to achieve, is it? I mean, there are cultural issues at play here.
2: Well, women are already leading in so many ways, in communities, of course, managing household resources, organising community resources when things go wrong, when we see disasters. The key question there is, are they being drawn into the formal decision-making processes? We see the same with young people who so often have so much energy, ideas, and bring a lot to this work as well, is making sure that their voices are actually brought in, making sure it's inclusive. The more formal power structures there, the chiefs, churches, government bodies, right up to representation at national level, is where the biggest opportunity is for young people and women to have their voices heard more. An example of that would be, say, at a peace forum, making sure that young people in a community have a defined voice in that they feel like they have an important role, and that they're being listened to, because that's one of the keys that's been shown time and again to make a difference and to make this work actually have lasting impact.
3: To what degree, though, is the situation and the sort of thing that you're aiming for, if you like, being undermined by the very people who should be stabilising their countries, namely the leaders and those in officialdom? Because, for example, looking at PNG again, I mean, we know that there are claims of illegal weapons being supplied to rival tribes through

0: local politicians, the police and the military are said to be involved in supplying weapons. I mean, if that is happening, it's a pretty difficult situation to manage, isn't it?
1: I can't speak to the specifics of where weapons are coming from there, but certainly the proliferation of weapons in PNG is really concerning and adds fuel to the underlying problems there. What we see, though, is that weapons don't proliferate where people believe that institutions will protect them, where people believe that disputes will be resolved fairly. We see that not just in the Pacific, but right around the world. So that takes us back to this underlying work at a community level. Good governance takes away many of the drivers. Particularly, another really important part of this is that young people have hope for the future. They feel like they have opportunities, like their voices are heard, and that means they're far less easily recruited into violence.
0: As regards the money that is input from Australia in terms of the broadly development, I mean, do you feel that it needs to be more closely monitored to ensure that it is being used in the best possible way?
1: What we see is those funds are well monitored at the moment. It's more about the design of the program. So there's very good programs being run. The opportunity here is to focus them more on conflict prevention, to really get a more powerful and more positive outcome. So we'd say that's a big opportunity here.
2: Chief Executive of World Vision Australia, Grant Baildon, speaking with Richard Ewart this morning. A recent inquiry found that illegal gold exports have been costing Papua New Guinea's economy as much as 300 million kina every year, but perhaps the tide is turning. In recent months, there's been a marked increase in the number of gold smuggling attempts being intercepted. The latest example involves the seizure of 20 gold bars concealed in three suitcases. The chief executive of the National Airports Corporation, Dominic Kayubu, says the intercepts are the result of improved working relations between his organisation and PNG Customs.
3: The gold smuggling issues has been going on for some time, but for us at the National Airports Corporation, we have taken steps to improve our training and our facilities as well, so that we can work together in partnership with Customs and Immigration as well in addressing the issue of gold smuggling. And in the past couple of months, we've picked up quite a number of them. There was a lady that was picked up recently. She had the gold nuggets all broken down, but she had a special bra on, and she actually had it in the bra as she was coming through. But the machines at the airport are designed to capture things like bombs and bullets and that kind of thing, not necessarily for gold. So what we have done is we've got a relationship with Customs, so we've got Customs to install one of their scanning machines prior to bags are put through our machines as well, because this is designed to capture gold and to identify gold as it comes through in checked-in baggages. And that also, in picking up some of those, is actually picked up by the teams in terms of profiling. The three recent suitcases were checked in, and we picked up one of the suitcases. So we picked up all three, but only one passenger turned up to check in. The other two passengers must have got wind of their bags being sidelined and never turned up. We handed those over to Customs, and they take it on from there.
4: Yeah. And would you say the increase in the gold smuggling that's being caught is a product of an improvement in the security system and your cooperation with Customs?
3: Correct, yes. And not only that, we are stepping up security in all our regional airports, such as Nedjeb Airport in Leh. Now, there's a lot of gold coming out of Bulolo, so we're stepping up processing in regional airports like Leh, Rabaul, Buka. There's a lot of gold coming out of Bougainville as well, that kind of thing.
4: I noticed again with a lot of the recent cases, a lot of them were headed to Hong Kong. Is there a reason for that, do you think? Where do you think the smuggling is coming from? Is it just because they don't want to pay?
3: I mean, look, these people are smart, so they do their own research as well. No one would want to go through Singapore, as an example, or even Australia, because they probably may be picked up. And I don't know. My personal thoughts are that this is some kind of a syndicate. So they would probably have people in Hong Kong, so it's easier to pass through Hong Kong. I have no idea. We picked up one to Singapore recently as well. But the majority of it is

0: through Hong Kong. So something is happening in that there must be some kind of a syndicate, goes on to Hong Kong and moves on from there, I think.
1: Dominic Kayumu, CEO of the National Airports Corporation in Papua New Guinea, and he was talking to Dana Kerimov. As the inaugural OFC Pro League season approaches its climax, three teams, South Melbourne, Auckland FC and South Island United, have secured their semi-final place. The fourth spot will go to the winners of Sunday's playoff between Fiji's Bulla FC and Vanuatu United. For the Fijians, the match is a chance of redemption after losing all three of their games in the leaders' playoff group. In contrast, their opponents came through the Challengers playoff group unbeaten with two wins and a draw. So based on form, perhaps Vanuatu United could be considered favourites to win a one-off game and make history by becoming the first team from the Pacific Islands to make the last four. Richard Ewart spoke with the team's head coach, Lars Hopp, this morning.
2: Very happy to be in that playoff position. That was our first goal. And at the same time, we feel we deserved it because in this Challengers group, I think we delivered solid performances and, looking forward to the game on Sunday.
3: They say in sport that momentum is everything. I mean, it would seem to me it's all on your side at the moment.
2: Well, you know, I've said it before, momentum, I think, is something you create by getting the details right, doing the little things right, and just doing your job, basically. And what comes out of that is just the end result. So we'll keep focusing on, everyone in the group, be it players, staff, just making sure we do everything for the best of the team, and then hopefully it can give us a good result in the end.
3: Now, during the circuit series, I think it's fair to say that Vanuatu United's form was a bit up and down. You'd play a good game and then a next game maybe not quite so good. But in the playoff series, you had this consistency and you seem to be playing a pretty good style of football at the moment. So, I mean, I guess that's exactly what you were looking for. And the development of the side is also what you've been looking for, with a brand new franchise starting from scratch.
2: Yeah, absolutely. I think all the newly started clubs, they would have needed some time to just get everything together, you know, be it on the administration side, but also on the field, you know, the staff, everyone just had to find each other. And I think that's, we've analyzed the season so far before the Challengers round, and you know, there's many reasons why sometimes results don't go your way. But what we've always tried to do is to keep learning as a group. So if anything happens that's not good, put it on the table, but not with a finger and blaming people, but just learning as a group. And I think some of those things, they've obviously improved. It's not perfect yet, but we'll keep this learning habit also through this, or we've kept it through the Challengers group, and we'll keep it through the upcoming games as well.
3: And going into this match against Bulla FC on Sunday, it's pretty handy that you have the top goal scorer in the entire competition in your side. I would suggest 11 goals now, I think, for Alex Daniel. He's had such a great tournament.
2: Yeah, it's been fantastic for us. At the same time, I think, humble as he is, he would be the first to point out that every goal we score is always a team goal, because it takes a lot of work to create that end product. We're very happy to have him in our team, and he's dealt with the attention that has come his way in a great way, because he just always keeps humble and stays humble, and always pointing that he's just one of many in our group. And I think that's why everyone is also so happy for him, because I think that's something that we try to establish in this group, that we're actually happy for each other's success. And hopefully it can carry us a bit of the way still.
3: Now, I recall a little earlier in the season during the Melbourne circuit, speaking to your goalkeeper, Matt Acton, and I asked him whether he was aware of interest from clubs overseas in what the Pro League was up to and what the Vanuatu United players were up to. And he said he was taking calls after pretty every match from people inquiring about players. So from a practical point of view, if I can put it that way, I mean, are you getting calls? Are the players generating interest, and might there be moves to follow after the season?
2: Yeah, you know, we've got longer-term contracts with most of our players, but of course there's also the chance of

0: sending players out on loan, which is actually something that we would actively support, because there's a long break after this tournament finishes until the next season resumes. So in the end, this club was also established to create a pathway, and the pathway should not necessarily end with playing for Vanuatu United, but I think it's a good shopping window for players to show themselves and make people see that they are ready for a higher level as well. And yeah, I think it's the league has fulfilled its purpose, because the games have been competitive. There's no easy games in this league, and if you're not up for it on the day, you'll get punished. So I think the standard has been good. It shows then the quality of the players if they're doing well in this league.
1: And just to come back to the big game coming up on Sunday, were you to beat Buller FC, you would claim that semi-final place, and who knows what may happen after that. You'd be up against South Melbourne, who finished top of the leaders group. But just defeating Buller FC, I mean, that would give Vanuatu United bragging rights in the Pacific, and I would have thought send a very clear signal to the tournament organisers that they have to take a circuit to Vanuatu next year.
0: Oh, we would love that, because Vanuatu is football crazy country, and the support and the love we get from back home has been fantastic throughout the campaign. Be it win or lose, they've always been behind us. And of course, it's a kind of a Pacific final now, and obviously we hope to claim that last semi-final spot. But in the day, it's going to be up to who's getting the most things right, and a bit of luck on the match day.
1: And were you to get through and come up against South Melbourne, I mean, how would you rate your chances of going all the way to the grand final?
0: We've approached this tournament every time like this, that we really only focus on the next game. We know it would be South Melbourne waiting, and we've played them twice before. One win, one loss, so anything can happen at that stage. But right now, we're really focused on Bula on Sunday, and we want to make sure that we leave everything on the field, that we prepare well, and that's our absolute focus at the moment.
2: That's Vanuatu United head coach Lars Hopp speaking with Richard Ewart earlier today. And that does bring us to the end of Pacific Beat. But we'll be back at the same time on Monday. That's 5 p.m. at PNG time. You can also hear us again on Monday morning starting at 6 a.m. PNG time. We'll have a very special presenter with you. It will be the triumphant return of regular presenter Agit Dubol. My name's Kyle Evans. Have a fantastic afternoon.

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1: Hello again, lo you na welcome long display news na current affairs broadcast. We come long you long ABC Radio Australia One Talk program. Tete imi Friday number 15 long moon May. One time you mi Sam Seke long program tete Solomon Islands got new Prime Minister long Matthew Wale. All trade union long Vanuatu ino one bell long all sen is company like make him long trade dispute law. Australia police give him tupla helicopter he go long Papua New Guinea police long help him long walk long all. Now all people long Bougainville by mark him gain narpla remembrance day long thing him all where he been die long time long crisis. A more story by him harim behind. Now yet Emia Hilda Wayne one time Radio Australia News.
2: Thank you Sam. Hello radio friend. Na long old big story long Radio Australia News when we play katete. Nationals leader Matt Canavan he talk strong. Long number long old international sumatini come school long Australia he must go down. Mr. Canavan he talk one plus big plus work long old Australian university. I'm long educating all Australian sumatin na ino all overseas line usi come na like school long Australia. Senator Canavan talk Emmy been talk one time all University Sumatin, na more long 70% and all international Sumatin and a display Emmy like by my senis. Na stop it long display story, all Chinese Australian citizen in no one bell long

0: Tok Tok Blong Coalition long give him support long all Australian citizen tasol na ino long all migrant community. Opposition leader Angus Taylor he talk this plan Blong Coalition and Blong all future migration na ino long all line is tapinis long Australia. All Chinese-born residents long Australia, he make him number 3 big plan number among all migrant community na group where he born overseas. And the UN President Long Chung Wah Association, long Australia, he took this plan policy by no good plan long all permanent residents, who said he serve a worker through long strong economy long Australia. Federal government long Australia it took out awesome only securing or passing penis 150 million litres long diesel long helping Australia. One time all power long parliament mark long 900,000 all barrel long fuel. M government e kiss him beyond long all work bung number long all fuel company also Ampol, Viva, na IOR, whereby all Salami go long South Australia, Tasmania, Queensland, na Victoria State. Australia Trade Minister Don Farrell, he took all same, and by making one plan about Blongem, he go long Japan, na China next week, long bring one time counterparts Blongem, long talk more, long kiss him more support, long strong fuel security Blong Australia. Australia go long finals Blong Eurovision Song Contest, behind long Australian singer Delta Goodrum, he sing long this play big play international song contest. Miss Goodrum is singing one plus song blong him and we call him Eclipse, where plenty people long Vienna he like him through. Miss Goodrum is kissing in a vote long all judge na public long go inside long finals. Mark long 20 play all countries. He salim all contestants blong all go long compete inside long this play competition. That raises long kissing big play prize long end where finals long this play by come up long Sunday he come. Australia Health Minister Mark Butler, he talk all same 6 passenger away stop inside long 1 cruise ship. Now he bring in 1 outbreak antivirus. He come up long Australia long tete. 4 Australian citizen, 1 Australian permanent resident, not plus citizen long New Zealand. He lose him Netherlands long Aste. Behind long only been roasting more long 1 ship, only call him MV on the use long this week. All passenger by stop 3 week long Bullsbrook quarantine facility long Perth long Western Australia now long this time. Mr. Butler talk all same only no saw him all symptom or sign long this virus now only stop long good pla health. All leader long China and America he walk long talk yet long big pla all eye level bilateral talk he come up long Beijing long China tete. All big play issues were well, talk long time and all issue long trade na war long Iran. United States President Donald Trump be to come us through long Chinese counterpart long time Xi Jinping long good play welcome and we been give him long all leaders long America he go long Beijing. President Trump he give him 1 invitation long President Xi Jinping long go make him 1 visit long White House. Beyond long display here long strong him more all talk way to play make him long display bong. Now, this play penis in Radio Australia News.
1: Thank you, Hilda.
2: Therefore, I declare that Honorable Matthew Cooper Wale is the Prime Minister of Solomon Islands after having been duly elected as such by the members of Parliament. God save the King. God bless Solomon Islands. Thank you.
1: Hemi Herem Governor General Sir David Tiva Kapu time Hemi announced him outside Long Parliament House this morning all of them Matthew Cooper Wale member Blong Auke Langalanga Long Malaita Province Hemi new Prime Minister Blong Solomon Islands. Mr. Wale Hemi winning candidate Blong Olgata outgoing Jeanette Garman member Blong Central Goodle Canal Peter Chanel Angovaka long 26 votes to 22 long Parliament. Matthew Wale Hem first winning constituency Blong Auke Langalanga long one for the by election long 2008. And since that time Hemi been winning Olgata four for the election come custom this time. Following win Blong Hem long 2019 general election, Mr. Wale Hemi stop all of them leader Blong parliamentary opposition come custom this time, where Hemi now come up all of them Prime Minister Blong Solomon Islands. Hemi a more Governor General Sir David Tiva Kapu time Hemi announced him election Blong Matthew Wale outside Long Parliament.
2: I say David Tiva Kapu, Governor General of Solomon Islands. Do hereby declare the results of the election of the Prime Minister of Solomon Islands

0: Honorable Matthew Cooper Wale, 26. Therefore, I declare that Honorable Matthew Cooper Wale is the Prime Minister of Solomon Islands after having been duly elected as such by the members of Parliament. God save the King. God bless Solomon Islands. Thank you.
1: Matthew Cooper Wale, Hemi Dan McInfest, Dr. Blong Hem, all of them Prime Minister elect long time here, Blong Solomon Islands, where Hemi emotional or express him strong feeling, Blong Hem time, Hemi talk. Mr. Wale Hemi said too, all of them people must keep him government accountable and responsible, and remind him Olgata leader here, all of them Olgata Ino boss, Olgata is servant Blong people.
2: I take this opportunity to thank all former prime ministers and the governments they led for their efforts that have brought us to where we are. My fellow Solomon Islanders, it is a great privilege indeed and an honor to be elected your prime minister today. I will not trifle with this privilege, and the government that I lead will do its utmost to serve. Please help keep us accountable and responsible. When we act as if we are your lords, please remind us that we are your servants.
1: Prime Minister Wale Hemi say, Gaman Blong Hem, Hemi come long power, long hard time, where everywhere long world is feeling because long Olgata geopolitical event, including Olgata trouble, where go ahead this time long Middle East. So Hemi say, Gaman Blong Hem, by must come up with them some further way for get them country over Olgata hard time here.
2: Therefore, your government will exercise discipline and prudent management to see us through these difficult times. I call on all Solomon Islanders to summon the strength and courage to stand united in the face of these difficulties.
1: Mr. Walehemi say, new fala government blong hem by make him some fala changes where country hemi need for make him, and some fala long Olgata change here by him painful.
2: Fellow Solomon Islanders, change is coming. These changes are necessary and may be painful.
1: Behind long tok blow him after Governor General Hemi make him announcement, Olgata member blong media he ask him Matthew Wale for explain him come good more, want him now Olgata changes yeah, and Hemi say one fella change Hemi like look him now, Hemi long side long economy.
2: I have said a lot of things over many, many years, or something where Yumi must dream for country blow Yumi. I will do my utmost to move Umimi in that direction. Obviously, we can't do everything in 2 years. 2 years, I mean, not enough time, but I don't want to be accused of doing nothing. We want to do as much as we possibly can in a short time with the limited resources available to our government. But I promise you, change is coming.
3: Give us an example of change is coming.
2: Give me a week or two, you will see.
4: Honorable Prime Minister, the people of Solomon Islands are listening through SIBC right now.
2: Oi.
4: Throughout the provinces. What do you like for talk you like for giving Mokata this for last time? Thank you.
2: Well, I say thank you to all Solomon Islanders who have followed the process where leadership Hemi been stuck for him for a number of weeks. It's come to a conclusion. Let's all now bind together, and everybody must work. No do nothing on streets, Lohoniara or Aoki or Gizo or elsewhere. Polo Garden. If you don't have formal employment, go fishing, do something. Let's all be active doing something. We want to create an economy in this country where everybody participates and benefits. One of the changes will be this kind of economy where 2-3 man no more millionaire or antapia, then the rest of us, you may pull down it, you may must sense it. And we can't achieve it overnight, but by you may start.
1: Hem Matthew Cooper Wale, hem new fellow Prime Minister Blong Solomon Islands, hem he talk long Olgata media after Olgata member Blong Parliament he elect him long today.
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1: One proposed amendment long Trade Disputes Bill 2026 long Vanuatu he make him Olgata trade union more Olgata workman group only got worry bill ya, but him he carry him out right long all workman more

0: Ekim strike action I kam one criminal offense. Long orkata proposed amendment ya, orkata workman were only involved long orkata dispute where he joined with them strike, only serve facing big fella fine, more even calabus. Jonathan Yona, Secretary General, Blong Teachers Union, he talk with them reporter Lea Lowonbu, Motalem say be Lea, he must follow him orkata International Labour Convention, more protect him democratic right, Blong orkata workman, Blong make him strike.
1: Amendment to the Dispute Act, Recap 162. Mifla it looks a pahemino staff lo faithful lo all workman. For example, one amendment to a liputum lo only at mean one mediation day lo 14 days. And emi lo crime time lo employee mo employer only talk talk. And me emi done every time was mediation. I mean, you should come back inside the amendment. Narvla point, I mean, lo extend them 7 days conciliation by me come 21 days. Which emi long one more. By workman, I mean, disadvantage, for example, suppose individually, I'm a vulnerable finish from my salary, I'm a stop. So, I mean, must avoid 14 days mediation, then 21 days conciliation. How long? I mean, make a livelihood, blame, living, blame, blow one life today, where I mean, quite expensive, blow, live, blame. So, recently now, we have a trade union, and the one or two trade union combined, I mean, looks at a particular amendment.
2: We understand two cello amendment here. It got one section where he lose to blow strike. And me hemi make him say all worker or save fine or save go to prison. Suppose you know, call him lawyer. Suppose you save explain him all to him.
1: I'm a blow strike, I'm yourself. Once you make him one 30 days notice, to by minister responsible or labor, by making him one discontinuance order. And 30 days notice, law strike, then discontinuance order to by him, 30 days of some law Italian. Then, suppose we look at any resolution, now lawyer Italian, suppose you miss have a coincide law tribunal. But tribunal, you got park lock of claims in Stadnaya. And our law avenue, and we strike. But from change law lawyer, and Italian say, suppose one discontinuance order, and we lap the issue, and we not settle, then you miss have a strike, you must criminal law new. 30 days notice back and plus strike. Then, lo plesia, I mean, minimum se by Jimmy continue no plus go around by you know, some any industrial action of which I wake up. Then, I mean, contracting team conference in 87 more 98 lo ayolo. When we tell him, give him right plus strike, right to organize, right to pack in. And I mean, by me, tandem or time for one industrial action for conciliation, and we had to a little bit to pack in the conciliation. And suppose any individual, I mean, lawyer, I mean, not a new notice for strike, and you go to a strike or strike. But I mean, fine individual, I mean, fine 400,000 or equal percent. Because I mean, one institution, one organization, and some one or two teachers union, for example, I mean, fine 2 million. Or by whoever will stop, I mean, some of the jail to present. And now you look at only one and criminalize them. On workers.
2: So when him now you've list up Naya blow make him say government hemi harem will get the ting ting or voice blow you lalo side blow amendment here.
1: Naya will stop me want them to talk no public blow current public is have all impact negative impact no changes on workman. Then we blow want to approach him to minister consent blow me blow to talk them blow tell them out from another point when we mentioned them earlier when we trepidate. Labor Advisory Committee, in short, the TILAC, the Employment Act, part one, the support functions for TILAC. And I'm telling you, TILAC, by me, I have any labor law will change, it changes. By TILAC now, by me, must have, and TILAC, you got representative law on trade union inside. You got all changes, as planned changes we done, and we not done inside TILAC, and we not have. TILAC, and we not pass them, and we not discuss them, and we not make any amendment. But maybe it's some politicians or government or level plan only decide to change them. So that is why we start seeing our government through all post on social media. We want to make one appointment to meet the minister for the level plan. And even want them government and make our make them also want reaction plan from strike law teachers. No, but you mean want them to look at future for country, future for workforce. Work partner is that we want to meet the minister for labor, but. Yet, I will stop overseas as you need to start to talk. I mean, the time like a one time long long meeting room time when you come back to country.
2: So lo look lu you how now by amendment he mi impact them workforce lo country.
1: Well, one recent labor force survey where we done long on to I mean point them out say you got 44% global young age between 15 or 24, 44% lo kata only no staff lo either education, training or employment. It means all picking in here, all young fly, all youth here, all staff floatal board no. Suppose we come on, I mean, really consult them all kata, lo make them say labor or employment, I mean, attractive by changing, make them all amendment, all level play no more. Then by putting one quick lo question mark, lo labor force, lo country, lo next 5 to 10 years.
0: I'm Jonathan Yona, Secretary General Blong Vanuatu Teachers Union, hemi been historian with them, Lea Lawonbu. Australia Federal Police, he give him 2 pla helicopter, he go long Papua New Guinea Police, long help him, long all police work blong country. This pla 2 pla helicopter, he stop and I need long lookout in blong Manolos Aviation, 1 pla company where he serve making plenty work long rural community long Papua New Guinea. Headman Blong Manolos Aviation Jogan Ru, he talk emi Hamamas Olos and PNG government, he got Luxave long kind work only make him long PNG. Now he make him company Blong M long lookout team this particular helicopter. Mr. Ru, he story one time Hilda Wayne long one him all work boom he stop underneath long this agreement.
3: Yeah, this long to play helicopter, Australian Federal Police only buy him long money Blong all yet. Now, we're giving us a present along all PNG police. Now, PNG police asking me to look out in this helicopter, but me providing pilot, me providing maintenance, engineering, operation, all got something, but me by providing. So, and need long contract belong all police only giving him. M2, but me must train him for young Papua New Guinea. Man Mary long all flying balloons. So long inside of Manolos Aviation and long time I think all man look him people on Manolos, people are training all young people PNG Man Mary, long engineering, long pilot. And then and first time too, long one pillar government looks over now, not giving people a walk, not giving people money to operate, not giving money to lot training more pilots. So 11 pillar year me train all engineer pilots finish. Let me start working with money blow me yet. Me no ask him one plus time like he's in money like government, but contract he talk, you must work in training. So all looks over and me platas all no napla company and all training pinis, all helicopter pilot and engineers. So this is one something where government looks over and giving me this contract. Now two and this all helicopter, all police like him. Only obviously we like walking walk blood police, having more police like go one blah happy go not blah hat, walking more one emergency deployment. And when the group sends now the law and order, you got trouble come up. But at least in helicopter like bring in police to go along one map, police you got need to respond. But police you talk time helicopter no got walk. And only Hamamas long Manolos by using humanitarian walk, search and rescue, respond to disaster. Now even on many make me blah by walking. So and me plan must true. Long all police give me plans of support. Looks over too long all humanitarian work me plan walk him. So helicopter blow me plan yet. Number one walk and humanitarian. Number two walk and police or NAPA charter you come. But all police helicopter number one walk long all and police. But no got wrong long all me plan by using long all medevac or humanitarian work too. So to play helicopter only improving through capacity of me plan. Suppose you work in a sling operation, this is a helicopter, and we can current double capacity, low helicopter, blah, you mean. Now, 2 seating capacity, blah, you mean, about 50-70% more, long helicopter, blah, you mean. So, and this is an addition now, improving good capacity, blah, you mean, plateau.
4: Now, this line comes to 1 plus surprise in me can talk, or low one, you plus a working group, like walk through, low humanitarian walk, blue plateau, yeah. And one plague play looks over, especially long humanitarian work plus make him Papua New Guinea.
3: Yes, me play Hamamas too, government looks over, me play training pilot, me play working on humanitarian work, so this law giving me play. Yes, me play working work block police, but addition blanket or like him, me play must work him, use him on asset long country, lo have been one man Mary.
4: Now, have you play training all pilots, and pilots by stop on them Manolo's aviation yet in up law or some government is sing out low time the emergency one can work where police like him.
3: So all pilot people train him.

0: Oli, what one? Oli, can walk on police helicopter. Me bloody make him a BCR. So, this blah 2 player contract now. Me blah training 4 player pilot. Now this la 4 player pilot me blah training. Suppose contract he finish, or number man kiss him contract, or police kiss him earring blown all yet. This la 4 player man me blah training by Oli must go 1 time all police. So all police Oli. Buy training blong now pilot must go 1 time more. So contract finish. And number of contract is stop. 4 per month, me plan training, half more training. 2 per year, me plan not giving work long all. So this line, you know, also me plan training more than be all buy him not training pilot and me play at holy mall, no got. Me plan training all, time of training finish, me plan giving work long all. Now time suppose contract finish or only got work long all yet, and this a 4 per month. Only walk 1 time long police helicopter, and 2 walking penis. Only must go 1 time police helicopter and stop 1 time police.
1: Na Manolo si gat amas pla helicopter na displa to play join animal fleet play pla.
0: So all helicopter will be aware. Only walking stop now and 5 pillar. Now 2 pillar more come, making 7.
1: No, I'm displaying by cutting big pla cost through lo, especially long all police operations because higher blong all chopper lo. One day and big la money through yeah.
0: All talk so busy kiss my operation by helicopter and buy helicopter big like something, but operation by helicopter and big plus something, big plus cost. So suppose you operate in helicopter long, let's say 2 player cost per operation and winning cost per buy helicopter. So cost per operation and me expensive. So government still buy all put him several money aside long only must operate him or maintaining this helicopter, maintenance, spare parts or something, big plus money.
2: M headman blong Manolos aviation long Papua New Guinea Jugen Ru na emi bin story one time Hilda Wayne. All people blong Bougainville by got 1 plus public holiday long Monday number 18 blong May where emi remembrance day long this autonomous region blong Papua New Guinea. This remembrance day true emi put down long number 17 blong May long all get a year. Na emi time blong ting him na honor him all plenty thousand life where he been lose long time blong Bougainville crisis. ABG Treasury na Finance Minister Albert Punghau he talk emi time too blong ting him unity na walk boom long walk about blong Bougainville em long come up also 1 plus independent country.
3: And May 17, I mean, Remembrance Day where Autonomous Bougainville government, I think long leadership long former President Dr. Chip Son Momis, he been talk all right long empire and come up this blood day. Based long this day where MIPLA been come up in this first or leader blong MIPLA long 1975, only been raising flag now only been talk also in Bougainville by he come up 1 plus independent country. So this plan and me play again put him all talk 1 time long this time long heavy blow Bougainville na me plan been declare him this plan day and by him plan remember him all people who sat he die long war who sat all living go through long people heavy 20,000 man Mary lo Bougainville he been perished in lo this plan civil war he been come up. And me plan need to think him all because all that's all make him now. Me plug at autonomous Bougainville government now. Me plug at this referendum long independence now. People who vote in this law independence now and by me plug all of this ratification process. So it's an important day long commemorating all this suffering.
2: So all of them you talk here, but I mean, you mean think him all lives where he lost Lord this Bougainville crisis here. Yeah. I mean, time belong our day, belong unity. All of them, I think Kenneth Nanay, I mean, chief secretary and head belong Bougainville Public Service, he been put him out 1 plus talk long end. And Remembrance Day to now, one of and peace building, Los Aitlo, you plan long Bougainville. So this plan day, emblo you plan of Bougainville Tassol or get along Papua New Guinea too?
3: Same, em day blow me plan of Bougainville Tassol. Bougainville government, he cassette him this plan day or same day. Lo all get a year by me plus commemorate him or look savel or foreign heroes blow me plan. Same time maintaining peace by peaceful means where me plus sign him this agreement, lo peace agreement through one time national government, lo PNC. This la day.

0: Emblem Bougainville Tasalino long national government Papua New Guinea.
1: So long Monday by you plow all get a long Bougainville, including all public servants and public holiday.
0: Yes, I'm true. We plow all get a now by got public holiday, but they belong May 17 and me fall long Sunday and fall long Sunday. So government is now moving, you go awesome long Monday and they belong actual Remembrance Day. So me plow ministers plow government members plow. Parliament law ABC by Mipla Orgeta by Staplo Arawa.
1: Okay. You got one plan little hap talk you like talking long old people long Bougainville long all the same time you play mark him this blood day.
0: Yes, Sam, we can talk him or people blow Bougainville that you may come long blah walk about, you may come long peak blah heavy. You may overcoming one blah war, you may go inside the one blah peace agreement, you may sign. You may be in lookout in peace agreement. He come now. You may go inside of this referendum. Now people block Bougainville vote him independence 97.7. Now this la independence awesome law. He talk me plan work on consult one them national government behind him section 342. Awesome. This la

0: this peaceful constitutional process. Now UMI must continue on maintaining peace in Bougainville. Now look long work law economy blow UMI. Now UMI work on time grabbing back Panguna mine so that Emmy can help him UMI long time making money blow country because plenty money now, and Nassau got money giving UMI, so UMI need to raise in internal revenue blow UMI. So, me got big plahamamas, or some UMI work on putting political and economic work about together, so UMI can enough in this plah aspiration, now like blow people blow Bougainville, long one plah time behind in a long time, by me plah come up in this plah new plah nation. Thank you, Sam.
1: MABG Treasury na Finance Minister Albert Punghau I tok. Na MAPNISM display ABC Radio Australia one tok program blo mipla M blong tete na M all the program blo mipla long display week. In up long mipla I come back again long Monday. Mi sam seke tok maki mipla all get a one walk mi tok. You got good blo weekend. Bye bye now.
2: See you next Southern End. Welcome to listeners joining us here at Lang Park in Brisbane as we get underway Magic Round 2026. You're with Luke Lewis, John Gibbs, I'm Andrew Moore. And first up, Canterbury Bankstown playing Cronulla Sutherland. Sharks have first use of the footy. And Jesse Colquhoun has taken 19 out from his own goal line. Played to Puru, goes right to left away to Fenua Blake. He's tackled 27 out from his own line. The Sharks team, Will Kennedy, Sam Stone Street, Jesse Ramey and KL Iro, Ronaldo Mulatalo for the first time this year. Here's the kick from the 5'8 Braden Trindle down to the northwest corner. Caught by Connor Tracy for Canterbury. 15 out from his own line over the 20. And he's caught by the chase, 25 out from his own line. Halfback Nico Hines. Lock Jesse Colquhoun. Second row is Teague Wilton and Britton Nicara. Front row is the Tobias Eric Rudolph and Adam Fanua Blake. The hooker is Lahepa Puru. And the bench is CSC Vitalikai, Billy Burns, Tom Hazelton, Jaden Beryl, Marwini Hiroti and Braden Welly. The coach, Craig Fitzgibbon. Canterbury with it in centre field. They have it 5 metres short of halfway. Ball played by Salmon to Haywood. Short ball goes left. Good run, Tracy. Knocked to the deck. 4 metres in Cronulla Sutherland territory. Last play, Bulldogs, Haywood. Goes right to Galvin. Puts boot to ball 47 metres out. Down to the southwest corner. And Stone Street, good catch. He's caught by the chase. 14 out from his own line. So for Canterbury, Connor Tracy, fullback wingers Jonathan Sewer and also Anari Tuala. Setters Bronson Sherry and the captain Stephen Crichton in NRL game number 150. 5'8 Matt Burton, half Lockie Galvin. Lock is James Jamin Salmon. Second row is Jacob Preston and Satili Tupanua. Front row is Leo Thompson and Max King back from injury. Hooker Bailey Haywood on the bench. Kurt Mann, Harry Hayes, Alec Jones. Also, Ratu Rinakama, Lipoi Hopoi, and Jack Underhill, the coach, Cameron Serraldo. The referee for this one, Jared Sutton, with Wyatt Raymond in the bunker. Kick downfield from the Bulldogs, and for the Bulldogs, Sua. He returns it for Canterbury and dumped to the ground. 13 out from his own line. 2.5 gone, no score. Luke Lewis, good evening.
3: Yeah, good evening, Andrew and Johnny down there on the sideline. But good start by both sides. They're getting through their sets nicely. Kicking well and defending well, but one little scary sign I see for the Sharks already is just through the middle of the field. With no Brayley out there to clean up those little tackles, there's a lot of space for the Bulldogs up through the middle.
2: So now Canterbury Bankstown with it. About 32 out from their own goal line. Dummy half Haywood. Short ball goes right, and the Bulldogs take it within 10 of halfway. Last tackle, Canterbury Bankstown. The ball played by Galvin. It comes to the left, Burton. Puts left boot to ball from outside the 40. Read well by Kennedy, drifting to his right. Has it on his own 10. Great chase by the Bulldogs, and he's tackled. 13 out from his own line. Preston was flying through there with Leo Thompson. As now Mulatalo beats the first. Caught 22 out from his own line. No score. Let's check in downstairs. John Gibbs, good evening to you once more.
4: Yeah, good evening, Andrew and Louis. That's good signs there for the Bulldogs because that's what they built their success on last year. Long-ranking kicks. Here's a good break now.
2: As the Sharkies work it over halfway, Gibbsy. And put to the ground 5 metres in Canterbury Bankstown territory. The ball played. Picked up by Puru. Goes right to Fenua Blake. Links up with Hines. He turns it back on the inside as the Sharks are caught 35 out. Last tackle, all played by Nicara, comes to the right, Puru away to Nico Hines, towering kick, Connor Tracy, doesn't manage to get there, it's caught by Trindle, pass knocked down by Canterbury, and it's finished off by Cronulla Sutherland's Trindle. Kennedy got it, flick pass, back touch by Preston.

0: then have the bye before taking on Manly Warringah at Brookvale. Short kickoff attempted by South that only goes 6 metres. And then rolls beyond the 10 and is jumped on by the Dolphins.
1: Well done for the Dolphins to get that ball. As soon as it crossed the line, there was four people that dived at it and the Finns come up with it. So the Finns have earned this. And for me, the most telling number I'm looking at the board now is the fact they've only allowed South 2 tries and that was mid-second half. So it's their defence has been very, very good.
2: And that's what's been the cornerstone of these wins in recent weeks, isn't it, Q? Against the Storm, against the Bulldog, and now against South Sydney.
0: Right side, hammer feeds to Bostock. Gray drags him down. Still 20 seconds for another try. Oh, Bostock wasn't held, so he gets up, plays on, has a little chip and chase. Oh, was at his toes. He couldn't tow it through. And then there's a penalty going to the Dolphins. It was a player held off the ball. So there'll be one more play. Cody Walker's sort of feigning to create trouble, holding the ball in his hand. As if he was about to chuck it at someone. Will they worry about the last play? They're going to take the 2 points. So this is another couple of points to make Finns fans smile here at Magic Round. On full time, Asako. I'm assuming, are they going to give it to someone else? No, it's Asako. Asako straight in front. He kicks the penalty goal. And the Dolphins are starting to get some momentum in this 2026 campaign. That's 3 wins in a row. They're 5 wins, 5 losses. The Bunnies are 6-4. No AJ tonight. And Latrell Mitchell hurt at the end of the game. Plenty to get through. Your texts are welcome. We'll get Zane's interviews. We'll wrap up. The Sharks win earlier tonight as well, but here, 32-10 for the Dolphins. Cobbo, Plath, Farnworth, Bostock, Tabuai, Fido, the try scorers. Asako kicking 6 from 7. And for the Bunnies, Bentley, Harpy and Aiken, the try scorers. Bentley, Harpy kicking 1 from 2. They are coming.
1: They are. They're awakening this beast that we knew that was out of the peninsula. I had them in my top four. And every game I'm seeing now, the last month, they've just got better and better. And I've wrapped their attack for a long time. The best team last year in attack. This season, it's not quite as lethal, but it's still very good. But it's the defence that last year let them down. They're starting to find the defence they need to be serious players in this competition to go into the finals for the first time in their existence.
0: And let's get straight down to Zane Bojack, who has Campbell Graham with him.
2: Yeah, one of my favourite players, Campbell Graham. Campbell, so good last week against the Sharks. What happened tonight against the Dolphins? They caught you early and seemed to really struggle to come back.
3: Yeah, I think you just touched on it there. I don't think we matched their intensity to start the game and just let it get away from us. Thought second half was much improved, but just left it too late.
2: How hard is it seeing your centre partner? I mean, he's struggling with injury there. You can see it at the moment, but he's trying so hard. What would you say the percentage of fitness was for Latrell coming into this game?
3: He's definitely not 100. He's hardly trained with us leading into this game. I think he's done one captain's run. So, it's good to see him out there, representing our club and doing his best. I really appreciate his effort. I thought he was strong for us again tonight.
2: I know you're in the mix for the State of Origin side as well. Do you fear for the both of you off the back of that performance? You've got so many players that you're competing against and, to have that result here just on the audition weekend, so to speak?
3: Yeah, I mean, that's not really on my mind, to be honest. More disappointed with, how I performed personally, but as a club, as a team as well, we just didn't perform how we wanted to. And, that's what I'm more thinking about. We want to get wins on the board, and that was disappointing.
2: That's 3 in a row now for the Dolphins. What was it like out there against them? It seems like once they get a lot of pill, you just can't stop them. They score points.
3: Yeah, they're a good footy side. So much strike across the park. They're tough to defend, and once you give them opportunities like we did tonight, they'll make you pay. So, yeah.
2: All right, well, just finally, what's it like playing the Magic Round? I know you're up here for round one against the Dolphins on a wet night. You get wetness here again, but great atmosphere, 48,000 people here to watch you.
3: Yeah, it was great. It's a great weekend to be a part of, great atmosphere, all the footy fans out in force. So, disappointing result, but good to be up here.
2: I know you've been part of the New South Wales squad in the past, Campbell. Best of luck. Hope

0: This is Roosters, Sam Walker up against North Queensland's Jake Clifford. This is the game they could pick and change their careers.
1: What about the captain from game one last year? Who have we ever seen an origin trial of teammates going against each other for the one spot? Don't rule out.
0: Well, that's another little subplot.
1: Dally,
0: you're right.
1: Cherry, yeah, Evans. Yeah. And then Melbourne. Are they about to make a Penrith-like charge? They're back in the winners' list after getting over the Tigers, and they get para in the final game. It'll be rocking by the time we get to the last game tomorrow night.
0: Big time team, big stage. And I just looked at it then. You got Jerome Hughes. You got Cameron Munster. You got Harry Grant. You have got superstars littered through this team. They awoken the beast last week. They're not the same storm they were last year or the year before.
1: Grant was amazing last Sunday.
0: So I just think that come with the outcome with the man. These guys, obviously in the form of Munster and Grant, they're polishing up for that little thing called State of Origin.
1: Can't wait to see you tomorrow.
0: Look forward to it.
1: Thank you for your company. Thanks to Zane and Pepper, to Branko and the Faders here, to Nelly back in the studio, to everyone who's been a part of the first NRL day of Magic Round. In the AFL, the Swans have survived against the Pies. Sydney by a goal over Collingwood, 11-15-81 to 10-15-75. Gold Coast headed for victory over the Power. They lead by 40 points there. So light rain falling at the Cauldron as we sign off from the Friday of Magic Round. Roy and HG from noon, and then Andrew and the Teeve live from the Southern Plaza of Lang Park from 2 tomorrow.
2: Last tackle, ball played by Nickera, comes to the right, Puro away to Nico Hines, towering kick, Connor Tracy, doesn't manage to get there, it's caught by Trindle, pass knocked down by Canterbury, and it's finished off by Cronulla Sutherland's Trindle. Kennedy got it, flick pass back, touched by Preston, and the try scored by Braden Trindle. First bud goes to Cronulla Sutherland. Rudolph, he's claimed 8 metres down from the Canterbury Bankstown goal line. Played to Puru, sends it right to Nico Hines, away to Trindle, floats a pass over the top, going for the goal line, Mulitalo. We've seen that from him a million times. He dives over in the corner to score. Puru goes left to Trindle, links up with Will Kennedy, they got numbers, he dummies, goes himself, easily fooled the defence coming through of Canterbury Bankstown Zanari Tuala. It went horribly wrong there for the Bulldogs. Try to William Kennedy, and Cronulla Sutherland after 16 minutes are going at a point a minute. Puru in centre field. Gets it away to the right. Nico Hines takes on the line, beats 1-2. Over! Try to Cronulla Sutherland, another one. Kennedy gets it right to Hines on the last crossfield kick. Looking for and finding his man on the right side to score the try for Cronulla Sutherland. Ronaldo Mulitalo, he's got a double on his return. Well done to Cronulla Sutherland. They've beaten Canterbury Bankstown 38-16.
1: Now Platt sweeps it left and centre field on the tender. Knowles given left through Katoa. Nikarima catching give, Farnworth catching give to the edge. And Cobbo flies for the corner and scores the opening points of game two of Magic Round. Selwyn Cobbo scores in the left corner. Gilbert's tackled. 8 metres out, slightly right, back to left and centre field. Plath has a run at the line, slips through to Max Plath. Scores under the dot. That's the clapping of Billy Moore you're hearing next to me. Got a job, need a footballer. Call Max Plath. What a utility he is for Christian Wolf. 11 metres out, 14-0 Dolphins. They want more on this Magic Round Friday. To the left, Nikarima holds it up for Herbie. Herbie slides in. Farnworth puts four more on the board for the Finns.
0: Oh, they're absolutely carving up this fatigued Rabbits defensive line.
1: Marshall King now waits to distribute back right and centre field. Plath on the 10. Passes right to Katoa. Runs a bit. Passes to the right. Tabuai Fidu holds and gives. Bostock gets through Latrell Mitchell. Gets through Bentley Harpe. Jack Bostock scores. Sean Heppy takes the Cardinal and Myrtle to within 3 metres of the goal line. Caxton Street end of this Magic Round. To the left now, Walker on to Mitchell. Catch and give to Bentley Harpy. It may as well be AJ. That's the left side play, and Bentley Harpy tonight in the number two. South Stugan on the board. It's a try. Knowles made the tackle. Now to the left, Garlick to Ward. Outside in play to Murray. They're throwing everything at him here, the Bunnies. But the Finns holding on. Back to the right, Garlick. Ward's got a hole. Draws a man. Passes to Aiken. Aiken scores. I think.
0: Yes, he has.
1: 2-2 as referee Alan G. Marshall King feeds it left from Platt onto Donoghue. Second man, WI Fido steps, finds a passage in field. Off he goes. Hammer time at Magic Round. You can't touch him. He too quick. Oh, yeah. Osako straight in front. He kicks the penalty goal. And the Dolphins are starting to get some momentum in this 2026 campaign. That's three wins in a row. 32-10 for the Dolphins.
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4: 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We come long you, long ABC Radio Australia One Talk program. Today is Friday, number 15, long moon May. One time you meet Sam Seke, long program today. Solomon Islands got new Prime Minister, long Matthew Wale. All trade union long Vanuatu, you know, one bell long all sen is commonly like make him long trade dispute law. Australia police give him tupla helicopter he go long Papua New Guinea police long help him long walk long all. Now all people long Bougainville by mark him gain narpla remembrance day long thing him all where he been die long time long crisis. A more story by him harim behind. Now yet Emia Hilda Wayne, one time Radio Australia News.
5: Thank you, Sam. Hello, radio friend. Now long old big story long Radio Australia News when we play Gatete. Nationals leader Matt Canavan he talk strong. Long number long old international sumatini come school long Australia he must go down. Mr. Canavan he talk one plus big plus walk long old Australian university. I'm long educating all Australian sumatin na ino all overseas line usi come na like school long Australia. Senator Canavan he talk Emmy been talk one time all university sumatin na more long 70-80% and all international sumatin and a display Emmy like by my senis. Master Pet long display story all Chinese Australian citizen you know one bell long talk long coalition long give him support long all Australian citizen tasol na you know long all migrant community. Opposition leader Angus Taylor he talk this plan long coalition and long all future migration na ino long all line is tapinis long Australia. All Chinese born residents long Australia he make him number 3 big plan number long all migrant community na group where he born overseas. And the UN president long Chung Hwa Association long Australia he talk this policy by no good plan long all permanent residents. Society survey work out through long strong economy long Australia. Federal government long Australia it took out awesome only securing or passing penis 150 million litres long diesel long helping Australia. One time all power long parliament mark long 900,000 all barrel long fuel. M government e kiss him. Bian long all work bung number long all fuel company all same Ampol, Viva, na IOR, whereby all Islam go along South Australia, Tasmania, Queensland, na Victoria State. Australia Trade Minister Don Farrell, he talk all same and by making one plan about blong em go along Japan, na China next week, long bung want them all counterparts blong em, long talk more. Long kiss him more support, long strong fuel security blong Australia. Australia go long finals blong Eurovision Song Contest. Behind long Australian singer Delta Goodrum, he sing long this big play international song contest. Miss Goodrum is singing one plus song blong em and we call him Eclipse, where plenty people long Vienna he like him through. Miss Goodrum kiss him in a vote long old judge na public long go inside long finals. Mark long 20 plus all countries. E salim all contestants blong oligo long compete inside long display competition na raises long kissing big plus prize long end where finals blong display by come up long Sunday e come. Australia Health Minister Mark Butler he talk all same 6 plus passenger where he stop inside long 1 plus cruise ship na he bring in 1 plus outbreak antivirus he come up long Australia long tete. 4 plus Australian citizen, 1 plus Australian permanent resident, not plus citizen long New Zealand. He lose him Netherlands long Aste. Behind long only been roasting more long 1 plus ship only call him MV on the use long display week. All passenger by stop 3 plus week long Bullsbrook quarantine facility long Perth long Western Australia. Now long display time. Mr. Butler itoko sem ole no so imol symptom or sign blong display virus na ole stop long good pla health. Ole lita blong China na America I wok long tok tok yet long big pla ol eye level bilateral tok tok I kama long Beijing long China tete. Ol big play issues were well, talk talk long time, and all issue long trade na war long Iran. United States President Donald Trump be to come must through long Chinese counterpart long time, Xi Jinping. Long good play welcome, and we been give him long all leaders long America, he go long Beijing. President Trump, he give him one play invitation long President Xi Jinping, long go make him one play visit long White House. Beyond long display here, long strong him more all talk talk way to play make him long display bong. Now, this play is in Radio Australia News.
4: Thank you, Hilda.
6: Therefore, I declare that Honorable Matthew Cooper Wale is the Prime Minister of Solomon Islands after having been duly elected as such by the Members of Parliament. God save the King. God bless Solomon Islands. Thank you.
4: Hemi Herem Governor General Sir David Tiva Kapu time Hemi announced him outside Long Parliament House this morning all of them Matthew Cooper Wale member Blong Aoke Langalanga Long Malaita Province Hemi new Prime Minister Blong Solomon Islands. Mr. Wale, Hemi winning candidate Blong Olgata outgoing Jeanette Garman, member Blong Central Gura Canal Peter Chanel Angovaka, Long 26 votes to 22 Long Parliament. Machi Wale Hem first winning constituency Blong Aoke Langalanga, Long one for the by election Long 2008.

0: Since that time, have me been winning all the fofala election come custom this time. Follow win blong hem long 2019 general election, Mr. Wale have me stop all of them leader blong parliamentary opposition come custom this time, where have me now come up all of them prime minister blong Solomon Islands. Have me a more governor general, Sir David Tiva couple time have me announce him election blong Matthew Wale outside long parliament.
1: I say David Tivakapu, Governor General of Solomon Islands, do hereby declare the results of the election of the Prime Minister of Solomon Islands held on the 15th day of May 2026 as follows. Total number of members of Parliament, 50. Total number of votes cast, 49. Total number of spoiled ballot paper, 1. Absent, 1. Total number of valid votes given to each candidate. Honorable Peter Channel Agovaka, 22. Honorable Matthew Cooper Wale, 26. Therefore, I declare that Honorable Matthew Cooper Wale is the Prime Minister of Solomon Islands after having been duly elected as such by the Members of Parliament. God save the King. God bless Solomon Islands. Thank you.
0: Matthew Cooper Wale, hemi then make him first talk blong hem all of them Prime Minister elect long time here blong Solomon Islands, where hemi emotional or express him strong feeling blong hem time hemi talk. Mr. Wale, hemi say to all of them people must keep him government accountable and responsible and remind him all of the leader here, all of them, all of the inner boss, all of the is servant belong people.
2: I take this opportunity to thank all former prime ministers and the governments they led for their efforts that have brought us to where we are. My fellow Solomon Islanders, it is a great privilege indeed and an honor to be elected your Prime Minister today. I will not trifle with this privilege, and the government that I lead will do its utmost to serve. Please help keep us accountable and responsible. When we act as if we are your lords, please remind us that we are your servants.
0: Prime Minister Wale hemi say gaman blong hem, hemi come long power long hard time where everywhere long world is feeling because long all of the geopolitical event including all of the trouble where go ahead this time long Middle East. So hemi say gaman blong hem, but I must come up with them some further way for get them country over all of the hard time here.
2: Therefore your government will exercise

0: but I don't want to be accused of doing nothing. We want to do as much as we possibly can in a short time with the limited resources available to our government. But I promise you, change is coming.
1: Give us an example of change is coming.
0: Give me a week or two, you will see.
2: Honorable Prime Minister, the people of Solomon Islands are listening through SIBC right now.
0: Wait.
2: Throughout the provinces.
0: Oh,
2: what do you like for talk you like for giving Mokoto this for afternoon? Thank you.
0: Well, I say thank you to all Solomon Islanders who have followed the process where leadership has been stuck for him for a number of weeks. It's come to a conclusion. Let's all now bind together and everybody must work. No do nothing on streets, Lohoniara or Aoki or Gizo or elsewhere. Polo garden, if you don't have formal employment, go fishing. Do something. Let's all be active doing something. We want to create an economy in this country where everybody participates and benefits. One of the changes will be this kind of economy where 2-3 man no more millionaire lo antapia, then the rest of us, you may polo down it, you may must sense it. And we can't achieve it overnight, but by you may start.
3: Hem Matthew Cooper Wale, hem new fellow Prime Minister Blong Solomon Islands, hem talk long all the media after all the member Blong Parliament elect him long today.
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3: One proposed amendment long Trade Disputes Bill 2026 long Vanuatu I make him all get a trade union more all get a workman group only got worry billia bahemi carry out right long all workman more make him strike action it come one criminal offense. Long orgata proposed amendment here, orgata workman were only involved long orgata dispute where he joined with them strike, only serve facing big fella fine, more even calabus. Jonathan Yona, Secretary General, Long Teachers Union, he talk with them reporter Lea Lowonbu, more talent say be Lea, he must for them orgata International Labour Convention, more protect him democratic right, blong orgata workman, blong make him strike.
5: Amendment law, Trade Dispute Act, Recap 162. Mifla it looks a pahemino staff lo faith up lo on workman. For example, one amendment to a liputum lo only atomin one mediation day lo 14 days. And emi lo kirim time lo employee mo employer only tok tok. And me emi tan every time was mediation. Emi no should come part inside amendment. Narvla point emi lo extend them 7 days conciliation by me come 21 days. Which emi long one more. Workman emi disadvantage, for example, was individual, emi vulnerable feelings from my salary, emi stop. So emi must avoid 14 days mediation, then 21 days conciliation. How long, emi make em livelihood, living, blow one life today, where emi quite expensive to live them. So recently now, emi trade union, and the Vanuatu trade union combined, emi looks at particular amendment.
6: We understand to say law amendment here. It got one section where he decided to blow strike. And he make him say all worker, all is have a fine, all is have a go prison. Suppose all you know, call him lawyer. Suppose you have explain him all to him.
5: I'm a blow strike, I'm yourself. Once you make him 30 days notice, so by minister responsible for labor, by making him a discontinuance order. And 30 days notice, no strike, then discontinuance order done by him, 30 days, or some law Italian. Then, suppose we look at any resolution, now lawyer Italian, so you must have a coincide, Lord, tribunal. But tribunal, you got pack lock of claims, is that now? And our avenue, and we strike. But from change the lawyer, and Italian say, suppose one discontinuance order, and we lap, the issue, and we no settle, then you mean a strike, you must give Narvla new. 30 days notice back and plus strike. Then, lo plesia, and minimum se by yumi continue no block around, go around by yumi sabe that any industrial action of which I wake up. Then, contracting team, conference in 87 more 98 lo ayolo, when we tell him, give him right plus strike, right to organize, right to pack in. And the mayor by me tandem all the time for one industrial action for conciliation, and we had to a little bit to pack in the conciliation. And suppose any individual, me become lawyer, me no more give him new notice for strike, and me go to strike, by him me find individual.

0: different 200,000 or equal percent. Because we one institution, one organization, and some one or two teachers union, for example, by me find 2 million or by whoever we stop, I'm subject to jail to prison. And now you look at the one criminalizing on workers.
1: So when I'm now you've list up Naya blow make him say a government hemi harem will get the ting ting or voice blow you lalo side blow amendment.
0: Naya will stop me want them to talk law. Public blow current public is a on impact, negative impact, law changes on workman. Then we want to approach him to minister consent, blow me blow some talk them, blow tell them out to from another body when we mentioned them earlier when we tripartite Labor Advisory Committee in short me TILAC. Lo emblemena part one emi to pot functions for TILAC and emi talang se TILAC by me haram any labor law will change it change by TILAC now by me masaram and TILAC you got representative law on trade union inside. We got all changes as planned changes we done emi no done inside TILAC emi no haram TILAC emi no pasem emi no discussion emi no magamem any amendment. But maybe it's some politicians or government or level plan only decide to change them. So that is why we start seeing our government through all post on social media. We want to make one appointment to meet the minister for the level plan. And even want them government and make our make them also want to reaction plan from strike law teachers. No, but you mean want them to look at future for country, future for workforce. Work partner is that we want to meet the minister for labor, but. Yet I'm stop overseas as you need to start to talk. I'm going to try like a map on time, long for meeting them, then we'll come back to country.
1: So look, blue you how now by amendment hemi impact them workforce lo country?
0: Well, one recent labor force survey when we done long on to and we point them out say you got 44% global young age between 15 or 24%, 44% only no staff law either education. Training or employment. It means all beginning year, all young fellow, all youth year, all staff float about no. Suppose we come on, I mean, really consult them all get up, make them say labor or employment, I mean, attractive by changing, make them all amendment, they'll level play them no more. Then by putting one quick look, question mark, the labor force, the country, the next 5 to 10 years.
2: I'm Jonathan Yona, Secretary General, Blong Vanuatu Teachers Union, Hemi Bin Storian with them, Lea Lawonbu. Australia Federal Police, he give him 2 pla helicopter, he go long Papua New Guinea Police, long help him, long all police work blong country. This pla 2 pla helicopter, he stop and I need long lookout in blong Manolos Aviation, 1 pla company where he save making plenty work long rural community long Papua New Guinea. Headman Blong Manolos Aviation Jogan Ru, he talk emi Hamamas Olos and PNG government, he got Luxave long kind work only make him long PNG. Na he make him company Blong M long lookout team this particular helicopter. Mr. Ru, he story one time Hilda Wayne long one him all work boom he stop underneath long this agreement.
3: Yeah, this long 2 pla helicopter, Australian Federal Police only buy him long money belong all yet. Now, only give him also a present along all PNG police. Now, PNG police asking me to look out in this helicopter, but me providing pilot, me providing maintenance, engineering, operation, all something, but me by providing. So, and then long contract belong all the police only give him. And to me must train him 4 pala, young pala, Papua New Guinea. Man Mary long all flying balloons. So long inside of Manolos Aviation and long time I think all man look him people on Manolos, people start training all young people PNG Man Mary, long engineering, long pilot. And then and first time too, long one pala government looks over now, not giving me pala work, not giving me money to operate, not giving money to lo training my pilots. Huh? So 11 pala year me train all engineer pilots finish. Let me start working with money blow me yet. Me no ask him one black time like he's in money like government, but contract you talk, you must work in training. So all looks have a me platas all no napla company and all training finish all helicopter pilot and engineers. So this is one something where government looks at and giving me this la contract. Now two and this on helicopter, all police like him. Only obviously we like walking walk blood police, having more police like go one blood, go another blood, walking more of an emergency deployment. And we'll be good for the same to know the law.

0: border, you got trouble come up. Well, using helicopter, not bringing police to go along 1 month, police got need to respond. But police talk time, helicopter no got walk. And boy, Hamamas long, Manolos by using humanitarian walk, search and rescue, respond to disaster. Now, even on Medivac, me blah blah walking. So, and me blah Hamamas through. Long all police give me blood support, looks over too long, all humanitarian walk, me blah walking. So, helicopter blah me blah yet. Number one walk, and humanitarian. Number two walk and police or Napa Chata you come. But all police helicopter, number one walk long on and police, but no got wrong long on me blood by using long on Medivac or humanitarian walk too. So to play helicopter, only improve him through capacity of me blood. Suppose you walk him sling operation, this is helicopter, and we can carry double capacity, long helicopter blah you me. Now two seating capacity belong out to it, about 50-70% more long helicopter blowing me. So this like addition now and improving good capacity blow me plateau.
1: Now this line of come someone plus surprise in me can talk or low one you plus a walking couple walk through low humanitarian walk blue plateau, yeah. And one plus couple looks over, yeah, especially long humanitarian walk plus a making no Papua New Guinea.
0: Yes, me plus Myanmar's true government looks over, let me plus training pilot. Mipla working on humanitarian work, so this law will give him Mipla. Yes, Mipla walking walk block police, but addition blanket or like him, Mipla must walk him, use him on asset long country, Lahabin or Man Mary.
1: Now, have you play training all pilots, multiple pilots by stop on them Manolos Aviation yet? In up law or some government is seeing out the time to emergency or one can walk where police like him?
0: So, all pilot, Mipla train him, only. Only walk now, you can walk on police helicopter, me blah, they make him all busy, yeah. So, Lodis blah, two player contract now, me blah, training four player pilot. Now, this is a four player pilot, me blah, training, suppose contract he finish, or Napa man kiss him contract, or all police kiss him airwing blong all yet. This is a four player man, me blah, training, but only must go one time all police, yeah. So, all police only. By him training belong on, now pilot must go one time on. So contract finish. And number of contract is stop. Four palma me plan training, half more training, two player, me plan not giving walk long all. So this line, you know, also me plan training all, and be all by him not training pilot, and me player the whole mall, no got. Me plan training all, time of training finish, me plan giving walk long all, now time suppose contract finish or only got walk long all yet, and this a four plan man. Only walk one time long police helicopter, and two walking penis. Only must go one time police helicopter, and stop one time police.
1: Now, Manolos, you got Amas pla helicopter, now this pla to play to animal fleet, play pla.
0: So, all helicopter will be aware, only walking stop now, and five pla, now two pla more come, making seven.
1: No, I'm displaying by cutting big pla cost through, lo, especially long all police operations, because higher belong all chopper, low. 1 day and big plan money through here. Yeah.
0: All talks of supposed to be operation by helicopter and buy helicopter and big something, but operation by helicopter and big plan something, big plan cost. So suppose you operate in helicopter long, let's say 2 player, cost per operation and winning cost per buy helicopter. So cost per operation and me expensive. So government still buy all put himself money aside. Long only must operate him or maintain him this helicopter. Maintenance, spare parts or something, people have money.
2: M headman blong Manolos Aviation long Papua New Guinea Jogan Ru na emi bin story one time Hilda Wayne. All people blong Bougainville by got one public holiday long Monday number 18 blong May where emi remembrance day long this autonomous region blong Papua New Guinea. This is Remembrance Day, true, Emmy put down long number 17, long May, long all get a year. Na Emmy time, long thing him, na honor him all plenty thousand life where he been lose long time, long Bougainville crisis. ABG Treasury, na Finance Minister Albert Punghau, he talk Emmy time too, long thing him unity, na walk boom, long walk about, long Bougainville. M long come up also in one independent country.
3: And May 17, I mean, Remembrance Day where autonomous Bougainville government, I think long leadership long former president Dr. Chipson Momis, he been talk all right long M by M come up this day. Based long this day where me plan come up in this first on lead up long mipla on 1975 only been racing flag na only been tokos and Bougainville by he come up one plan independent country. So this plan and mipla he can put him all tok one time lo this time long heavy blow Bougainville na mipla been declare him this plan day and by mipla remember him all people who sat he died long war who sat only been go through long people heavy 20,000 man Mary lo Bougainville being perished in lo this plan civil war he been come up. And me plan need to think him all because all that's all make him now. Me plug at autonomous spoken government now. Me plug at this referendum long independence now. People who vote in this law independence now and by me plug all of this ratification process. So it's an important day long commemorating all this suffering.
2: So all of them you talk here, but I mean you mean think him all lives where he lost Lord this Bougainville crisis here, yeah. I mean time belong our day belong unity. All of them, I think Kenneth Nane, I mean chief secretary and head belong Bougainville Public Service, he been put him out one plan. Talk long end. And Remembrance Day to na one of and peace building lo site lo you plan long Bougainville. So this plan day, emblo you plan on Bougainville Tassol or geta long Papua New Guinea too?
3: Same, day blow me plan on Bougainville Tassol. Bougainville government, he cassette him this plan day or same day. Lo all geta here by me plus commemorate him or look savel or foreign heroes blow me plan. Same time maintaining peace by peaceful means where me plus sign him this agreement, lo peace agreement through one time national government blow PNC. This la day emblo Bougainville Tassolino long national government Papua New Guinea.
2: And so long Monday by you pla all get a long Bougainville, including all public servants and public holiday.
3: Yes, I'm true. Me pla all get a now by got public holiday. But day long May 17 and me fall long Sunday. And fall long Sunday, so government I'm now moving I go awesome long Monday and day long actual Remembrance Day. So me pla ministers blo government na members blo parliament blo ABC by me pla orgeta by stop blo Arawa.
2: Okay. You got one plan little hap talk you like talking long all people long Bougainville long all the same time you play mark him this pla day?
3: Yes, we can talking all people blo Bougainville that you may come long pla walk about, you may come long peak pla heavy. You may overcoming one plus war, you may go inside the one plus peace agreement, you may sign, you may be in lookout in peace agreement, he come, now you may go inside of this referendum. Now people block Bougainville vote him independence 97.7. Now this la independence awesome law he talk, me plus work on consult one time national government behind him section 342 also this la section blow peace agreement na constitution. I mean enable him you me must walk long behind him this la peaceful process, peaceful constitutional process. Now you me must continue long maintaining peace lo Bougainville. Na look long walk lo economy blow you me na now you me walk long time akirap him back panguna mine so that emi can help him you me. Long time making money blo country because plenty money now and national government money give him Yumi, so Yumi need to raise him internal revenue blo Yumi. So me got big plahamamas or some Yumi work on putting political na economic work about together so Yumi can enough him this aspiration na like blo people blo Bougainville long one pla time behind in a long time by me pla come up in this plan new plan nation. Thank you, Sam.
2: MABG Treasury na Finance Minister Albert Punghau e Tok. Na MAPinism display ABC Radio Australia one talk program blow mipla m blong tete na m all the program blow mipla long display week. Enough long mipla e come back again long Monday. Me sam seke tok maki mipla all geta one walk me talk. You got good blow weekend. Bye bye now.
4: ABC News with Andrew Kaloupas. Home Affairs Minister Tony Burke says anyone who supports a proscribed neo-Nazi organisation could face up to 15 years in prison. Lexi Junowick with more.
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2: Nightlife, it is time for the mighty challenge. I have one line free. Excellent turnout thus far, but I have one line free. If you would like to grab that line, you need to hop on the phones. 1-300-800-222. Have a yarn with Freya and she will line you up. I suppose you want to know the categories tonight. Let's see what we've got. We have Australian flora, hotels and motels. We have That Was the Week That Was. We have history. And we have

0: sure you loved it.
1: All right, George, are you out?
0: You're not going to give me a hint like an initial for the missing word.
1: No, I'm not.
0: Oh, thank you for your generosity.
1: You're very welcome. All right, George, I will move along. On the SMS, Susan's... Stella's missing one of the words, but Maurice and Harry and Pat at the point and Cheryl know which one this is. Let's see if Jacqueline from Ballarat has it. You see a few movies, don't you, Jacqueline?
2: Oh, well, yes, I did see that. And a girl I was at school with was in it.
1: No.
2: I knitted her a bikini once.
1: What? What a random collection of facts, Jacqueline,
2: exactly.
1: And connections.
2: Actually, I only rang to tell you there's a new Prime Minister's bust in Ballarat.
1: Oh.
2: That I haven't seen. I didn't know about it.
1: This anyway. Will be Anthony Albanese's bust?
2: No.
1: No?
2: The other one. The one

0: That's Bob Marley and the Wailers with Three Little Birds. Here on ABC Radio Overnights, we are about to explore the great European rivalry of Finland versus Australia at Eurovision. We'll announce the winner of the quiz straight after the news, so stick around for that coming up in 5 minutes.
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5: ABC News with Andrew Kaloupas. The author of a report into Islamophobia has spoken out against the federal government over concerns it has not responded to his investigation since it was handed down last September. Special Envoy Aftab Malik warned the government not to wait for another Christchurch massacre before responding. Comes just days after a man was charged in Brisbane over alleged threats to Muslim worshippers with an AK-47 assault rifle. Mr. Malik says the federal government needs to act urgently.
6: Post-Bondi, what we're seeing is we're seeing individuals emboldened with their Islamophobia and threatening to murder individuals, chasing down individuals in broad daylight. Australian Muslims cannot wait for a Christchurch-like attack to happen on Australian soil for the government to respond to my 54 recommendations.
5: Home Affairs Minister Tony Burke says anyone who aids or joins a proscribed neo-Nazi group could face up to 15 years in prison. Lexi Junawick with more.
7: White Australia, previously known as the National Socialist Network, is the second group to be listed as a prohibited hate group under new hate laws that were introduced following the Bondi terrorist attack. Supporting, funding, training, recruiting, joining or directing the group constitutes a criminal offence, with a maximum penalty of 15 years in prison. Tony Burke says while the organisation claimed to have disbanded in January, it continued to engage in hateful behaviour. Mr. Burke says the decision to list White Australia came following advice from domestic intelligence agency ASIO.
5: The chief medical officer of the Central Australian Aboriginal Congress is calling for urgent help as a growing diphtheria outbreak in the Northern Territory places pressure on the health system. More than 100 cases have now been recorded, with several people admitted to intensive care. The Territory has also recorded Australia's first reported death from diphtheria in almost a decade. Most cases have been detected in remote Indigenous communities. Dr. John Boffa says hospitals are already under strain.
8: We've very significantly closed the gap, and life expectancy has been improving because of the really good work the health system does. But when we're diverted into communicable disease outbreaks, that impact is reduced, and we just can't afford that. So we desperately need additional resources. We're 4 months into this outbreak. It's getting worse. It's not getting any better.
5: China's foreign ministry says President Xi Jinping has accepted an invitation from Donald Trump to visit the White House later this year. The announcement was made as Mr. Trump flew back to the US after a two-day visit to China, during which he said he made fantastic trade deals. The BBC's Laura Bicker reports from Beijing.
9: On the flight back to the US, Mr. Trump told reporters on Air Force One that Beijing had agreed to buy 200 Boeing aircraft with a potential commitment to buy 750 more. He said China would also buy billions of dollars of US farm products. The US president added he'd talked a lot about Taiwan with the Chinese leader, who had pushed him to end arms sales to the self-governing island Beijing claims as its territory. He said he had made no commitment, but would be talking to the leader of Taiwan before making a decision.
5: The United States is reportedly taking steps to indict Raul Castro, the 94-year-old former Cuban president and brother of revolutionary leader Fidel Castro. Here's Tim Wharton.
10: The charges are said to relate to Cuba shooting down two civilian aircraft 30 years ago, which were being flown by a Florida-based humanitarian organization that dropped propaganda leaflets over Havana. Conservative Cuban Americans claim the Cuban leader authorized the shooting down of the planes in 1996 after the organization, which was giving support to Cuban migrants attempting to reach the U.S. by sea, had been repeatedly warned about violating Cuban airspace. The allegations have been made as the director of the CIA, John Ratcliffe, and top Cuban government officials officials held a meeting in Havana to try to address strained relations between the two countries, with the US maintaining an energy blockade on Cuba. There has been no announcement of a deal or agreement following the talks.
5: To sport, and Auckland FC has become the first side from New Zealand to reach an A-League men's soccer grand final after defeating Adelaide 3-0 in the second leg of their semi-final at Hindmarsh Stadium. Jake Girdwood-Rick headed home late in the first half before Sam Cosgrove and then Logan Rogerson secured the Kiwi club a 4-1 aggregate victory. ABC News.
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11: On a Wednesday evening in April, after dark at about 8 p.m, around 30 people came together at Southwark's Tabard Inn. A knight, a squire and a yeoman, two nuns, their secretary, and three priests. A shipman, a doctor, a cook, a merchant. It sounds a bit like the start of an elaborate joke, don't you think? It was a fellowship on the cusp of a journey, and they were all enjoying some food and drink. Pilgrims, Chaucer tells us, about to set out for Canterbury Cathedral. Storytelling characters in the Canterbury Tales, one of the classics of medieval literature. Now, more than 600 years on, pilgrimage is booming again. People are hitting the road and in ways that complicate secular and sacred. Hello, I'm Meredith Lake and it's great to be with you for Soul Search. Today, alongside travel journalist Oliver Smith, he's just returned from a journey here in Central Australia. 50 kilometres on the lands of the Ananu, walking from Catatuta to Uluru.
12: Yeah, I know it's a trail whose kind of arrival's been a long time in the making, something like 10 years.
11: Wow.
12: And it's sort of arriving with much fanfare, and I was very lucky to be on, I think, pretty much the inaugural party to walk it, but at the same time being conscious that quite possibly not the first person to have walked
11: certainly not,
12: between those two things in you know, several thousand years. And in fact, that was probably a route that was quite well trodden once upon a time, in a time before, you know, Land Cruisers and all the rest of it. It was extraordinary. And the way I thought of it was, it's a bit like being between two magnetic poles. Both those monoliths kind of reign over the horizon in quite different ways. Catatuta so intricate and kind of encloses lots of different worlds, you know, that kind of, it's almost like there's a little oasis in the midst of it.
11: Well, there's literally an oasis.
12: There is literally
11: in the
12: oasis. Yeah, exactly. Yeah.
11: Between the domes, it's extraordinary.
12: It is. It's like it is a little hidden world. And then Uluru's just a sort of, you know, obviously that has a great deal of greenery around the base of it, but it has that kind of monolithic element to it and is so kind of singular and so striking. Also so familiar to people all around the world, but to actually sort of see it inching a little bit bigger out of the horizon every day, all the while watching Catatuta get a little bit smaller and disappearing behind the, you know, the feather top spin effects and everything like that. Yeah, you see it with entirely new eyes, is how I'd frame it.
11: It must be one of the most

0: photographed
1: Absolutely.
0: Places on this ancient land,
1: yeah.
0: and perhaps globally speaking,
1: 100%.
0: In some ways, that familiarity and the strangeness you're talking about is one of the intriguing things about it.
1: There's a sort of element that, you know, when something is so familiar, your eyes become almost numb to it. Do you know what I mean?
0: Yeah.
1: And even before you get there, you know, if you're in going through the Red Center, you'll see about 10 pictures of it before you see the real thing. Do you know what
0: true.
1: I mean?
0: All the billboards, all on the pamphlets.
1: Exactly, yeah.
0: every time you make a booking.
1: Absolutely, yeah. And obviously every time you scroll on your phone, quite possibly. But then to, yeah, kind of to approach it on foot and kind of bypass parking lots and bitumen roads until the very end is to become sort of a bit more intimate with it in a way, I think. I wouldn't want to go as far as to say I kind of had a connection with that place, because that's not really for me to say, do you know what I mean? But it does, for all but the kind of last 5 minutes, you're seeing it's a scene that's not wildly changed in...
0: Well, rangers have worked very hard to restore much of that landscape in the wake of invasive species of all kinds, Uluru often prompts people to reach for the language of the sacred or of the spiritual, and that's complicated, really complicated. And those words mean very different things to perhaps if they're used by Anunu compared to a tourist from overseas. I wonder, though, if you would reach for the language of pilgrimage to describe the walk that you've been on, or where and where wouldn't you describe that walk as a pilgrimage or a potential pilgrimage?
1: I think it could be a pilgrimage for someone.
0: It could.
1: I think it was a fascinating and profound experience for me. I'm not sure I could quite say it was a pilgrimage because, you know, I landed feeling jet lagged to bits a week ago. And that was my first time in that particular country. And, you know, I was getting my head around it then and I'm still getting my head around it now.
0: Yeah.
1: And to sort of, I'm not sure, I feel like I need a stronger grasp of that world to have the foundations on which to build an idea of pilgrimage. But what I would say about Uluru is that obviously it's very unique and there's nothing quite like it, but at the same time, it does conform to a lot of kind of elements of the Holy Mountain paradigm that that exist around the world. I mean, the idea that there's this kind of presence on the horizon that rises that little bit higher and gives life to the landscape in the form of the water that falls upon it, in the form of those water holes that are beneath it. You know, around the world, holy mountains are revered for watering the crops, you know, for providing for the weather that sort of brews around them, as well as, you know, other things like the proximity to, you know, the perceived proximity to heaven or other worlds in reaching that little bit higher. I think Uluru is quite interesting in that, again, I don't speak as any expert in this part of the world here. In fact, the exact opposite. But it's sort of moved into another club of Holy Mountains since the climb closure, in that, you know, if you think about Mount Kailash in Tibet, or I think it's pronounced, I'm not sure, I might have got the pronunciation a bit wrong here, but Machu Picchu in Nepal. These are unclimbed mountains, unclimbed because of their sanctity and the idea that, you know, by closing off the summit, then something survives up there, you know, and whatever that might be, so whether it's an entity or an idea or whatever. I think, and other mountains like I'm thinking of you know, Nanda Devi, I know that's not been climbed a long time in India, and there's this idea that, you know, Shiva lives in a palace on top of it, you know, so that's actually, maybe it's a bit over-egging it to say it's in a club with those mountains, but it's kind of aligned with them in a way, you know.
0: You're pointing, I guess, there's singular cultural understandings of Uluru as there are of the other sites you've mentioned, Oliver. And yet at the same time, our own behaviour can be managed in a way that signals an understanding of sanctity.
1: Yeah, yeah.
0: that transcends one culture. That's
1: Absolutely.
0: Something that we find in many places, as you've said. And I wonder if pilgrimage is in some ways like that too. It's shaped largely by the mindsets that we bring, as much as by the places that they focus on. I'm asking you this because I know you've written a book about Britain and modern pilgrimage in Britain on Holy Island. Do you have a way of summing up what pilgrimage is, or is it still elusive?
1: Sure. I think it's always going to be elusive, and being elusive is kind of intrinsic to it. I mean, just kind of looking at the real basics, for some people, pilgrimage is about, you know, company and about being in the presence of friends, of fellow believers, of feeling that solidarity, of advancing towards a collective goal. And, you know, it's about the kind of fellowship and, you know, having fun, being in the presence of others. But then there's a kind of totally different but equally legitimate

0: theory of pilgrimage as being on your own and solitary wandering. And that idea, by being alone, you're somehow more enabled to have conversations with your God or gods, you know, that you're in some way sort of liberated to...
1: Kind of pilgrimage as prayer kind of
0: idea. Exactly. And that's particularly, you know, obvious in

0: battles against those rough conditions. That's just, you know, one example of it, how it can go either way. I mean, for some people, pilgrimage is a very lofty endeavor, is all about spirituality. And
1: yeah, for some people, it's kind of like a glorified pub crawl.
0: But that's exactly
1: I mean,
0: what I'm saying.
1: I'm thinking about 100%. Chaucer's Canterbury Tales.
0: 100%.
1: Even classic pilgrimages have
0: absolutely
1: the holiday and the holy kind of mashed up together, right?
0: 100%. And this is the thing. Like, it's often just a pretext for boozing and revelry. Not even just in the Canterbury Tales of Chaucer, but I know, I mean, I was reading of like how in Edo era Japan, pilgrimage, when movement was quite tightly constrained, pilgrimage was your way of, you know, going out and cutting loose and drinking and debauchery and all the rest of it. You know, it can be those things. I mean, the other thing is, like, you know, I had someone say to me the other day, you know, oh, but if you go to Santiago now, it's just all souvenir shops, and it's all people trying to make a buck, and it's all very commercialized. And my answer to that would be, I think pilgrimage has been commercialised from the very first moment and will never not be commercialised. I mean,
1: souvenireing, kind of companions possibly
0: absolutely.
1: For some people.
0: Yeah, I mean, also quackery and, you know, all things like that. And, you know, even if you look at the example of Mecca and those, you know, incredible luxury hotels they have there, as against the very basic kind of conditions that a large majority of pilgrims have there, it's you can't really escape the commercial world. In pilgrimage, it's always there and it always will be. I think.
1: Although I suspect the attempt to escape it is one of the dynamics that charges a lot of contemporary pilgrimage.
0: Yeah, I think it's a hard one to escape, though. And yeah, like you say, you know, relics and buying pilgrim badges or buying a chunk of the true cross or whatever it might be. It's not wildly different to buying tourist tat on holiday, is it really? You know, it's.
1: You'll hear more about pilgrimage to Mecca on Soul Search a little bit later. But as Oliver Smith is saying, pilgrimage can take a lot of different forms, depending on the path, on the destination, and even on the person who undertakes it. Oliver Smith is the author of On This Holy Island, a book about modern pilgrimage in his homeland of Britain. And one of the places that he writes about is a little-known cave in Wales. It's a site of ancient significance that most of the time is cut off by the tides.
0: Yeah, so this is a cave on the Gower Peninsula in South Wales. Mm-hmm. That's old South Wales, not the new one that you have over here. And it's a very popular holiday area. You know, it has wonderful beaches, has a couple of great pubs, has caravan parks, campsites and all the rest of it. And, I mean, I went there a great many times when I was studying at university in Cardiff. It's great.
1: Like with the swag, with the tent?
0: With the tent, yeah, not the swag. You'd have to be quite brave to take a swag.
1: Because it's freezing?
0: I think
1: there's no snakes, right?
0: You'd want a good amount of protection from the rain because the rain is relentless and fairly dependable, especially around there. Soggy camping
1: Why
0: is...
1: Why else do people go?
0: Well, there's no other kind of camping where I come from, I'm afraid. It's price thin, really. But yeah, in this kind of holiday heartland, hidden away in a corner is this cliff, and halfway up the cliff is a cave. It's not announced by any signs. It's not accessible.
1: It is
0: essentially, I mean, semi-secret in a way, unless you happen to be someone who's kind of very interested in prehistory. It's quite possible you wouldn't know that. Yeah, Paverland Cave in South Wales is the site of, I think it's, I'm right in saying it's the oldest example of a ritual burial in Western Europe.
1: Right.
0: And there was a body interred there 34,000 years ago.
1: Wow.
0: The far side of the Ice Age. And that body was daubed with red ochre and laid to rest there, and discovered only in the early 19th century, when it was presumed to be a woman, perhaps. It was conjectured at the time, a Celtic prostitute who used this
1: sort
0: of cave.
1: Oh, did men make up that story?
0: It was a man who made up that story, and that she was there for a Roman camp that existed nearby. It was all complete hokum. It's actually not a 2,000-year-old body. It's something that's, a great order of magnitude, 34,000 years, like I said, older than that.
1: And it's not a woman either, is it?
0: It's not a woman either. It's a young man. So, you know,
1: right.
0: I'm pretty much wrong on every count. But although credit to the guy who did.
1: It's nice to know that further research has clarified some things.
0: Absolutely, absolutely.
1: You said the end of the last ice age, that's a really different world.
0: Yeah, a totally different world. So at the time when these remains were put there, what's still known as the Red Lady of Paverland, despite being a young man. It would have been a radically different scene. It wouldn't have been a sea cliff. It would have been a sort of crevice in a mountain range overlooking kind of fertile hunting ground, with the sea levels being that much lower. It would have been kind of a bit of a lookout over a landscape that would have been great of great interest

0: hunter-gatherer people. So you're kind of looking at a place that has kind of, in terms of the available information, there's extreme limitations to that. Sure. It's essentially a bunch of old bones. But there is an interesting theory that because this cave would have been on the edge of the habitable world, that the glaciers at their maximum extent would have sort of reached not so far from the cave mouth, that this would have had some significance in its kind of, you know, end of the world location.
1: Yeah, it's very liminal.
0: It's absolutely liminal. And I mean, if you think about places of some of the great pilgrimage places of Western Europe, I mean, Santiago's kind of on the edge of the world. Mm-hmm. Iona's kind of on the edge of the world. There's a great deal, using examples in my own country, but, you know, there's a great deal of sacred places in Cornwall at the edge of that peninsula, at the edge of, you know, St. David's, the edge of that peninsula. So could it well be that this place in its edgeness kind of acquired, you know, had significance because of that? I mean, it doesn't seem like a crazy theory to me. And then there was this additional theory that in journeying to that edge of the world location, in, you know, setting out on foot to a place that, you know, to get there would entail hardship, would entail going through a cold, inhospitable climate, that was a form of devotion of some kind, and that perhaps that those bones were left there to watch over the hunting grounds, or perhaps that was a revered ancestor figure. We're never going to know, and we need to be at peace with the fact we're never going to know. But these, you know, it's always good around these things to just keep your mind open and have a multiplicity of interpretations, and just be alive to the possibilities of somewhere like that. Mm. And yeah, I found that quite poetic, because it's you know, this is where the story begins for our country, or one of the places where the story begins, and it's kind of a bit off the radar. I mean, partly because it's impossible to get to. You have to either sort of...
1: Yeah, how do you get up this cliff?
0: Yeah, you can do a couple of things. You can wait for the tides to on a spring tide, it gets especially low, and then you can get your feet a bit soggy and you can climb around. I mean, it's not a particularly easy journey. It's not a particularly safe journey either.
1: So what did you do?
0: You can kind of... It's not a technical climb. The rock's quite grippy, but it is a pretty frightening climb. You've got quite a big steep drop beneath you to kind of work your way along this sea cliff using your hands and your feet. It's, you have to be a bit kind of a Spider-Man energy. Perhaps okay. A bit. I'm sure there'd be no shortage of people in Australia willing to undertake a climb.
1: Have a go.
0: Yeah, but I'm not actually condoning that. But it is an absolutely extraordinary place, and it was such a privilege to spend the night in there and to speak to the people for whom, you know, who made journeys there.
1: Who've made journeys there. Because, I mean, you're describing a place that potentially, at least, of the many possibilities, one is that this was a very ancient site of pilgrimage,
0: yeah,
1: that certainly ritual,
0: yeah,
1: apparently occurred there,
0: yeah,
1: and that would have been deliberate for, yeah, the community connected to that person. And yet that's been renewed, that practice.
0: Absolutely. So whether or not it was an ancient place of pilgrimage, I mean, we don't know, and we're never going to know. But the fact is it has become a place of modern pilgrimage. So you get sort of people who identify as neo-pagans,
1: okay,
0: or New Age or Druids or whatever, people who are kind of perceiving it as a place of origins,
1: yeah,
0: who are perceiving that ancestor figure as, you know, as being significant in perhaps for, you know, just the gulf of time, the extent of the human story that lies, you know, between us,
1: yeah,
0: and them is just enough to make your brain spin anyway.
1: Yeah. So what do they do there?
0: As with sort of a lot of neo-pagan, New Age stuff, it's kind of ritual of your own devising, really. You know, there's no kind of orthodoxy around that. People do all sorts of different things. I met a guy who wrote a long poem, and I think he recited it in there, and one person who I think might have burned some incense or something like that. I mean, there's the classic kind of things. I mean, it does take a dark turn because there was someone who sort of carved some runes into the rock. And of course, you know, runes are not really at home in a landscape 34,000 years into the past.
1: You could call that vandalism of a heritage site, for example.
0: I think you would call that vandalism,
1: yeah,
0: of a heritage site. But I think the majority of people go there. It's not a large number. They have to be organised. They have to know it's there. And they are honouring their origins. They're looking for a kind of a basis for identity, and I think, you know, I can understand that.
1: That quest for origins, or the quest for an ancestor,
0: yeah,
1: is intriguing as an element of pilgrimage,
0: uh-huh,
1: because in many cases it's a quest for the divine in,
0: yes,
1: an explicit way. This isn't quite that, and yet I understand it was a divine, a Church of England clergyman,
0: yeah, absolutely,
1: William Buckland, who,
0: yeah, yeah, yeah,
1: initially came across the remains of the Red Lady, the young,
0: yeah,
1: man,
0: yeah, yeah,
1: and he was on a quest for origins of his own.
0: 100%.
1: Tell me about him.
0: Yeah, he was an absolutely fascinating figure and is worthy of a book in his own right. I mean, I know, in fact, there have been wonderful books written about him. But he was the first reader of geology at Oxford University. He was a guy whose idea of sort of

0: you know, testing rocks and stones and various, you know, bits of matter was to put them in his mouth and taste them or eat them, and that's how long ago we're talking. And he had a real predilection for eating strange things. But yeah, he kept lots of strange animals. I think he kept a crocodile, and I think he certainly kept a turtle in the fountain of his Oxford college
1: alive.
0: Alive. Okay. He had a bear that wandered around after him when he was living in London, I think. Uh-huh. It was
1: contemporary like research ethics didn't apply back then, right?
0: Yeah, absolutely. He was a kind of Noah figure who hung around with all these animals and then when I think you know, periodically would eat them. He ate tiger on toast.
1: The University of Oxford is an ark, right? That's
0: absolutely
1: not what I expected you to tell
0: absolutely
1: me about. But that's actually a really relevant comparison.
0: 100%,
1: because
0: yeah,
1: he was like steeped in the Book of Genesis.
0: Yeah,
1: right?
0: This was an age when sort of geology was a kind of you know, gentleman amateurs kind of pursuit in many ways, and you know.
1: And the age of the Earth, we're talking about the 1820s, right? Like,
0: yeah,
1: European science still thought the world
0: began
1: 6,000 years old.
0: 6,000 years. And we're essentially looking to the Bible to explain the landscape around them. You know, nothing more, of course, than the biblical flood. And so Buckland sort of, wherever he travelled, he travelled a few places around Britain, you know, would be looking at things and thinking, did the floodwaters wash that there? These bones of strange animals, you know, whatever it might be, hyena or, you know, woolly mammoth or rhinoceros, had they been washed up from Africa or wherever? And so the flood would have been in his mind when he went into Paviland Cave and looked at all those bones before him. And, you know, he wrote in his notebook, I remember, he wrote, this body is clearly post-Diluvian. Essentially,
1: is post-Noah.
0: Post-Noah, exactly. Okay. And in fact, it's from a period in time so far removed that it kind of, you know, it's kind of pre-Genesis, really.
1: Depends on how you read that book.
0: Well, it depends on how you read that book, absolutely, yeah.
2: What a story. An early 19th century clergyman, fascinated by Genesis and geology, discovering what turns out to be the oldest human burial site in Britain. And partly because of what he found, Paviland Cave attracts pilgrims of a sort today. A quest for origins, or perhaps for ancestors, can be a powerful motivation. You're listening to Soul Search on Radio National and by podcast with ABC Listen. I'm Meredith Lake, and I'm with travel writer Oliver Smith. He's the author of a fascinating

0: fascinating book about pilgrimage in modern Britain.
1: We in the UK, we have a bit of a strange relationship with pilgrimage, because we had the Reformation, obviously, and the dissolution of the monasteries and the destruction of shrines. The end of those journeys described by Chaucer came in the reign of Henry VIII. And these kind of most famous sites of British pilgrimage, like, you know, Walsingham, like Glastonbury, even to a degree Canterbury as well, like they...
0: Even Iona.
1: Scotland is a little bit different, but like it's... But the pattern is the same. It's 20th century revivals. It's places where people thought, we know that something happened here, and we kind of want to try and reclaim that, and we kind of want to bring some of the magic back. We want to re-enchant these places. So it's very much... British pilgrimage is... Well, certainly in England, for sure. These are things that have been sort of rebuilt in modern times. I mean, quite literally rebuilt in the case of, the shrine in Walsingham, for example. So it's a case of, when you go to these places, you're kind of one level, you know, conscious of the deep past, and another level, you know, there's a kind of tandem current of the recent past as well, of the 20th century. So it's quite a kind of, it's quite disorientating, and it's quite different to somewhere like, for example, Ireland, where there's that continuity of pilgrimage practice. We don't really have that same story in England.
0: Hmm. Do you think pilgrimage, as it's being practiced today, is pointing in a new direction for modern Britain? Yeah. Or how do you read that?
1: Yeah, I mean, it's sort of widely accepted that there's been a pilgrimage revival in the past few years in Britain. I mean, a really big example is King Charles's Christmas Day speech was about pilgrimage this past year in late 2025. And then, you know, there's large numbers of people walking trails like St. Cuthbert's Way, the Ridgeway, which, you know, for some people is a pilgrimage route. And, you know, I think that's tied up with a just general post-pandemic rise in people setting out into the landscapes,
0: and your own journeys in your own book was too.
1: Absolutely, yeah. And becoming alive to the health and, you know, physical health, mental health benefits of that. And then tied into that is just, you know, the search for meaning in our largely now secular country has continued, all the while, you know, organized religion as in the form of Church of England and Christianity more widely is sort of on a gentle downward trajectory. So it's true to say that, you know, these searches don't ever quite stop, you know what I mean? Like if I think about the people that go to Glastonbury, you know, one of the really significant places of British pilgrimage, you've got a good number of Christians going there, but then, and you've got a good number of like New Age and neo-pagan seekers going there, because it has that heritage too. But then you've got people going there on a day trip who want to see King Arthur's grave, who want to stand on top of Glastonbury Tor, who want to kind of be in the presence of that place, which for so long has been perceived as being at the origin of English identity. And, you know, that goes to William Blake and all the rest of it. And so these kind of pilgrimage practice takes so many different forms. You know, it can be within that Christian structure, it can be a kind of new age pilgrimage, but it can also be more subtle and something that's just, you know, perhaps in the back of your mind, like taking your family there and standing there and going to the top of that hill and looking over the landscape, and which has such, you know, such a great kind of such an enormous sense of space up there that's so rare in England, and that idea of, you know, watching over your land from up there resonates so deeply. So yeah, it's very hard, because it's quite hard to sort of, you're never really going to get statistics on this. Do you know what I mean?
0: It's so interior, isn't it?
1: It's interior. And like, yeah, you can see how many certificates were awarded on the Camino. And I mean, that's an extraordinary story, how that's exploded in the last, you know, 20, 30 years. But, you know, you're not going to be standing there with a clipboard and capturing every bit of information. I think it's more something more kind of instinctive, this sense that, you know, more people are heading out there and journeys of meaning.
0: Yeah. Thinking about the re-enchantment, or at least the search for a kind of re-enchanted self, perhaps, but certainly a re-enchanted place, that intrigues me, especially in an era of climate breakdown, when the vulnerability of the places that we love is so apparent. We all know that. And I wonder what kind of pilgrimage you see, or do you see pilgrimage emerging in response to a concern for places, not just a concern for inner transformation or even collective transformation, but

0: What's the place of the place, I guess?
1: Yeah, I mean, it's probably not for me to preach because I've caught a flight to Australia, so so I'd probably be cautious in how I answer this. But yeah, I mean, you know, there's a legitimate view that nature is the church to many people, and being out there is a form of communion. And yeah, I think that yeah, there's a sense that kind of we're able to travel far more widely than any of our forebears did, and generally more freely. I mean, obviously the world's in a bit of a state right now, but I think pilgrimage also kind of arises from this sense that it's more rewarding to measure this less in mileage and more in kind of, you know, interior worth, if you know what I mean. That there's that it's not really necessary to go quite so far away as to go somewhere that will move you on a more interior level. And you know, this is such a broad and intricate map, this pilgrimage map, because it obviously takes in, you know, big places like Mecca or Jerusalem or Santiago, but then people will be making pilgrimages to places of personal significance, to, you know, maybe places where their loved ones are laid to rest. Maybe, I mean, a pilgrimage is a word that's often associated with Graceland, and Elvis Week there is often compared to a Saints Week. Pilgrimage is a word I've heard used, I mean, thinking about the city I live in, into people going to Abbey Road and to stand on those, you know, white lines. Which is actually quite a dangerous thing to do because it is a busy road.
0: Yes.
1: I mean, I was speaking to a professor who studies pilgrimage, well, an academic who studies pilgrimage at Oxford University, and they've studied pilgrimages in the context of fans who go to a particular bridge that I think Harry Styles sang about once, and how
0: I mean, I hadn't heard of that one.
1: Yeah, it's kind of funny on one level, but you know, you can mock it, which I probably have done, but you know, it's people are going there with an idea in their heads of what they expect to get from that place, and they, you know, they're perceiving themselves as being closer to him in some way by going there. And it does seem deeply weird, but then perhaps some of those, you know, medieval pilgrims going to particular saint shrines, is that so different? You know, I'm not sure it is. I think in its shape, I think I can see some parallels.
0: And people undertaking pilgrimages in their own backyards or on their own, what you call holy island.
1: Yes.
0: Makes a lot of sense, I think, in this day and age.
1: Yeah, I think so. I think, yeah, there's a broad understanding that, you know, it probably helps to understand your own culture before you set out to understand others, he says in a studio in Alice Springs. So, yeah.
0: Well, sometimes leaving our main home
1: Sure.
0: can give us great clarity about what it is that we return to.
1: Sure.
0: Which, again, I suspect is part of the function of a pilgrimage or any significant journey.
1: Yes.
0: The homecoming and what you bring back or don't.
1: I read the song lines for about the 10th time before I got on the planes. I know that's a book that annoyed an awful lot of people, that was called up by a lot of Australian writers for its othering of Indigenous culture, and also that the people profiled within it were not really consenting or understanding what was going to be done with that material. But that's a very deeply spiritual book that that moves me still in spite of all those shortcomings. And it does use the word pilgrimage, I think, once or twice within the book. But the idea of, you know, his theory there is the sort of restlessness of humankind, and that we are intrinsically people who are prone to being on the move. And he superimposes that theory that he's cultivated all, you know, from a lifetime of travel on this place where we are right now in a way that is quite clumsy. But at the same time, I still find a kind of beautiful, flawed theory. And it is a text written by someone in the very twilight of, I think perhaps understanding they were in the twilight of their life, in which in fact they were, and looking back on a lifetime of journeys and looking for some kind of unifying theory that, or something to sort of, you know, tie it all neatly together. But that's often said about pilgrimage, that, and speaking Western culture, that for our existence as a species, the period in which we've been sedentary, I'm talking about my home in the UK, is but a blink of an eye in the context of the period in which we were on the move. And that there is a theory that pilgrimage is a kind of innate manifestation of this thing bubbling up from the depths and are exercising this kind of dynamo within ourselves, a need to travel, need to learn by traveling. And that's kind of related to that book by Bruce Chatwin.
0: Which it's a very provocative thought.
1: Yeah. So being here is something I've kind of

0: look forward to for a long time.
1: Yeah, well, it's wonderful to have you here. Thank you so much, Oliver, for taking the time to talk to me, and all the best for whatever your next journey may be, pilgrimage or otherwise. It's been a huge pleasure.
0: Thank you for having me.
1: Oliver Smith, a UK-based travel journalist, speaking with me here in Central Australia, where he's just completed a 50-kilometre walk to Uluru from Catatuta. Oliver's book is On This Holy Island, a modern pilgrimage across Britain. You can find out more about it and about the Red Lady of Paviland Cave by following the links on the Soul Search webpage. It's Meredith Lake here with you for Soul Search by podcast on Radio National and Radio Australia. Have you ever been on a pilgrimage? Would you describe any of your travels that way? You can share your thoughts by emailing me anytime at soul.search@abc.net.au. Well, as Oliver was just saying, some pilgrimages these days aren't obviously religious. But for Muslims, pilgrimage is a pillar of the faith. And every year, during the Islamic month of Dhul-Hajj, pilgrims travel to Mecca in Saudi Arabia. Around 2 million people are expected to make the trip this year. Samina Yasmin is Professor Emerita in the School of Social Sciences at the University of Western Australia. She's been on Hajj. Hello, Samina. It's great to have you on Soul Search.
2: Thank you for having me.
1: I'd love to start with Hajj as a term, the literal meaning of that word. What is it in Arabic?
2: It's pilgrimage, where basically, from Muslims' point of view, there are five essential pillars of Islam. And to go and visit the place which Abraham built with his son, a cube-shaped building, Kaaba, Muslims are expected to go there at least once in their lifetime. So Hajj basically means going and fulfilling that main pillar, if you are capable of doing that.
1: The word, am I right, also carries connotations of intention, of doing something important?
2: Oh, yeah, no, definitely. I thought that's understood. Yeah, it is something important because it's the final pillar of Islam. So you go there with the intention of acknowledging your relationship to God, but also being part of the universe that you cohabit with other human beings. It's the final act of being a Muslim. Hmm.
1: By final, though, it's not the end of the life of faith, is it? So tell me more about why it's important that this is the fifth and final pillar.
2: Okay, it's important in the sense that the first four pillars are obligatory for anyone and everyone to believe in oneness of God, to believe in Prophet Muhammad being the last prophet, to say your prayers five times a day, to fast, to pay zakat, which is a certain proportion of your savings every year, and share it with poor people, if you can afford that. Hajj is the final one. It is compulsory, but not for those who cannot afford it. But if you can do it at least once in your lifetime, then the understanding is that you have fulfilled that promise that you make to God as you go for Hajj to say, I'm here for you. Please accept my presence. It's final in the sense that acknowledges the completeness of your religion. And it also continues the tradition of Prophet Muhammad, who did go and perform Hajj when he started living in Medina and set up an Islamic state. So the final pillar really brings the totality of Islamic being in practice. There's a smaller pilgrimage which is called Umrah. If somebody performs Umrah, which can be done any time in the year, then it becomes obligatory.
1: Ah. And I'd love to hear about your experience of this. How did you make the decision around

0: whether to go, when to go. How did you set out, so to speak, on your pilgrimage, Samina?
1: I was lucky to have gone for an Umrah with my husband, Professor James Trevelyan, a few years after we got married. He converted to Islam a week before we got married. And so part of me wanted to go and thank God. And so we went for Umrah. Mecca in those days was a very different place. It was in the 1990s, and we enjoyed it. It was a very spiritual experience. And so we knew that at some stage now we had to go and perform Hajj. And so in 2008, when I had absolutely no intention of going for a Hajj, my husband informed me that he had been in contact with my sister, who is a neurologist in America, that we are going for Hajj. So it was not my decision. It was basically conveyed to me.
0: And how did you feel about that?
1: Well, first I thought, we're going for Hajj. Okay, we'll do that. But as we come closer to the date when we were leaving, it was in towards the end of the year. I remember thinking, what does it mean for me? And by that time, my mother had passed away. But my dad, I talked to him and he said, you go there, you're in the presence of God. And
0: wow.
1: I think that was a great message that he gave me. And I thought, yeah, it's me having been working on Islam, Muslims, teaching students about Islam and world politics, I'm going to Hajj to be in the presence.

0: the importance of the place itself. Because obviously the community matters, your intention matters, but how is the place essential to Hajj?
1: Again, let me sort of reflect on it both as an academic who works on Islam and as a Muslim. Because like we know that the cube-shaped building was built by Prophet Abraham with the help of his son. We know that Prophet Muhammad performed Hajj. So we're following those rituals. So you could say that because we believe God is everywhere, we don't need to go for Hajj. But the very fact that we go to Mecca, the place itself has an aura which you only feel once you're there. You enter through different gates and you see the cube-shaped building draped with beautiful material which the Saudi government sort of covers it with every year. You see that and you feel that power in that place. When you are going around Kaaba, you don't think that you are just walking. It is with a purpose to be close to God. When you try and get to Hajra-e Aswad, the black stone, because Muslims believe that it carries very special powers, I remember being able to go close to Kaaba and just touch its walls. And I remember feeling a connection which you don't feel otherwise. It's beyond words. It covers you. Its spirituality, its power is beyond any rational thinking. Which, if I could say, was not exactly similar, but somewhat similar when we went to Jerusalem. I had the same sense in Al-Aqsa Mosque. But even just walking in Jerusalem and going to the church and looking at the Wailing Wall and saying, this place has power. But when it comes to Mecca, the Hajj, you spend
0: tell me
1: a few
0: about
1: nights.
0: That, because there are several elements to Hajj, all of which are tied to the narratives of Abraham. And I wonder if you could tell me more about those elements.
1: Okay. One is a part that's called Sa'i, and according to Muslim belief, Hajra, Ishmael's mother, she ran between two hills because her son, Ishmael, needed water. And in Hajj, Muslims replicate that. And so not everyone can run, so people walk. People who can't walk, they are pushed in wheelchairs by others. So you do that. You go around Kaaba and then you do what's called Sa'i. And then after that, you go into Mina, where you spend a few nights and then you say your prayers. And then you go into Arafah. So the Mufti of Mecca gives the sermon. And then you go and spend the night under stars with nothing. You know, I've seen people who are absolutely loaded, everyone just simply lying on floor, on the ground, with not very good services sometimes. The next day you go and stone what Muslims believe in, stone the Satan or the Rummy. And you have to repeat it over a few days. And then, of course, you go back and do another tawaf. But each one of these activities, as I said, they're rituals, but they carry a lot of meaning. I remember going to Mina and sleeping more like what was a little sleeping mat. There were so many mats right next to me that if you were turning, it was a bit tough. And so if you're used to the comforts of life, it tests you. It says, there may be people right next to you who have ways of being that are not yours, but they're there because they're for God. And so it tests you and your patience to just be with the moment that you're in.

0: When you go for Arafah and listen to the sermon and pray there, because that's the, according to Muslim belief, most powerful day when you, whatever prayers you send in God's way, they'd be heard. Again, everyone is just busy praying. The sense of showing off, which we may see in other activities, human activities, human gatherings, just doesn't exist. It's just simply God. But again, that place tells you that's what you have to do. And if you believe in what you're doing, you do it with happiness. You don't do it in a grumbling way.
1: Samina, I wonder how you reflect on just such contrasting experiences, even within Hajj, from the journey there all the way from Australia in a plane, staying in perhaps hotels, and then these very different experiences, even tests that you go through. How do you hold together so many different things? Some of which you can access with money, and some of which remind you that some people have very little.
0: Well, I hope I've got your question right, but I think if I reflect on it after all those years, the thing that stands out for me is that Hajj, with all its spirituality, also brought me in touch with the diversity of Muslim practices, thinking, and ways of being. So at one level, everyone is doing the same thing. Everyone is guided by the same pull. But then how people do that differs based on their financial conditions. So as you're right, you know, we stayed in hotels. The quality of those hotels started getting worse as we came towards the end of Hajj. You know, we would smile about that and make crack jokes about that. But the reality is we were still lucky to have those facilities. There are people who don't have enough space and they still go through that. And then there are others who have even better facilities than some of us are able to enjoy. So what I remember with all that reflection is Hajj made me realize that we all go there with the same feeling, same pull. But where we come from, what ideas we come with, and what capital, both social and economic, we come with, creates different experiences. But it also brings you in touch with people that you would never meet. I remember my sister and I creating a space for this really frail, tiny old woman who had traveled from Pakistan with her son. And we just created that space because we were lucky enough to be at the steps of this five-star hotel right opposite Kaaba. She was so touched that she first gave her prayer mat to my sister. And then she had the prayer beads that she had, which were one or a couple of beads from there, had threads tied to her, to them, which were from Kaaba in Mecca. She would never part with that. She was so touched by just this simple act of us creating some space for her to say her prayer that as we were leaving, she said, "You're my daughter here, have this prayer bead." And her son was shocked. He said, "You know, I've never seen my mom giving it to anyone." And we called her Manji. And I remember my sister crying nonstop. She was so touched. We kept in touch with that frail lady until she passed away. But reflecting on that whole experience, I think, yes, I saw the diversity of Muslim practice. Some of them were a bit hard to take, and you would have to deal with that. I also saw the difference in facilities provided to people. I also saw the fact that some people actually used it to exploit others. You know, they were also criminals that would move around and ask you for money, trying to scam you.

0: But it also brought us in touch with that absolutely pure quality of human way of dealing with people for no other reason but just to please God.
1: Samina, this profound experience that you had with your husband, your sister, all those interactions that you had, it can be difficult sometimes to reintegrate that into your ordinary day-to-day life. So I wonder what you would say about how Hajj translated, so to speak, into your life in Australia, your academic work, your ordinary tasks. How have you taken hold of these things for yourself in that way?
0: Well, I want to just reflect on one thing, you know, the act of stoning the Satan. Mm-hmm. I remember going there with my husband, James. And that's a very tough place because you've got people right next to each other. That's where most of the stampedes occur. And being terrified. And once we got close to the place where we had to throw stones, and then I looked up at James and he threw the stone with that absolute commitment that I thought, hey, he's in a totally different place because he believes in that ultimate power. And he's a very rational professor of mechatronics. He is doing that because he believes in something, he's connected to something. And I actually felt a bit ashamed of myself of just having that academic in terms of Islam and world politics and saying, okay, we're throwing stones. It's a ritual we have to do. So I actually came back with that one lesson to say, if you believe in it, you give it all that you have. The other one that I think I often reflect on is not something I'm very proud of, but I think it also comes from that experience. Because when you go around Kaaba, there was a group of, I think, Indonesians, and they would all hold hands. So it was more like a square, and people in that square would move around. And I wanted to go close to Kaaba and touch it. And for a fraction of a moment, I got annoyed and I tried to get through that. And I thought, how mean of me to be in God's presence and do this. So constantly I remember that we are not perfect. We are mere human beings who have good intentions but can also lead to bad actions or bad feelings towards others. So we need to be kind to people. We need to learn to forgive others, and we need to know that with all our imperfections, we do have a responsibility to be kind to others. What I did learn was that when you know that you're part of this huge community, Muslim community, and then you know that that Muslim community is part of humanity, you have to go to that deep sense of being who you are, why you're in this world, and how you can do your best to be kind to yourself. Know that you won't be always right, like me trying to cross that group of people. You have to try and be kind to others. And people won't be kind to you all the time, and that you have to forgive them too.
1: And forgiveness. Well, I think forgiveness is the task of a lifetime. Samina, you have given me an insight into Hajj that I've never had before. So thank you for sharing so generously of your experience and this really profound encounter that you had over those few days. I so appreciate it. And
0: thank you.
1: May your next journey be a blessing to you as well.
0: Thank you very much.
1: Professor Emerita Samina Yasmeen from the University of Western Australia and its founding director of the Centre for Muslim States and Society. She was reflecting on her experience of pilgrimage, having completed Hajj in 2008. This episode of Soul Search was produced on Gadigal land by Hong Jiang and Rowan Salmond. I'm Meredith Lake, with you from Arunda Country.

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0: become really clear, and even 10 years is not enough. So the vaccine is tried and proven, it's safe, it's effective, it works, it'll prevent death.
1: Think tank the Australia Institute has hit back at the Prime Minister's claim its campaign for a new profit tax for gas companies is dishonest. Anthony Albanese ruled out the inclusion of a gas tax in the federal budget, saying the industry already pays $22 billion in tax each year. The Institute's chief executive, Richard Dennis, says the government is parroting the gas industry's own arguments.
2: That $22 billion figure is not the tax figure from the tax office. It's not from Treasury. It's from the gas industry. And he also misled people. He's conflating the tax paid by the gas industry with the tax paid on gas exports.
1: To sport, and South Sydney has experienced a horror night in the NRL's magic round, going down 32-10 to the Dolphins and losing star centre Latrell Mitchell to injury at Lang Park. Earlier on Friday, Cronulla Sutherland piled more pain onto the underperforming Canterbury Bankstown Bulldogs, running out 38-16 winners also at Lang Park. ABC News.
3: Hello, I'm Evan Wasuka, and welcome to Pacific Review, where we'll be taking a look at the big stories from across the Pacific region over the past week. Coming up on today's show, Solomon Islands MPs elect a new Prime Minister, Papua New Guinea cracks down on gold smuggling, and we find out more about the revival of the Tongan nose flute. We'll have more on those stories coming up. Pacific Review comes to you from the lands of the Boonwurrung and Wurundjeri peoples of the Kulin Nation. But first, after weeks of political impasse, Solomon Islands MPs have elected Matthew Wale as the country's 14th Prime Minister. He replaces Jeremiah Manele, who was ousted just a week ago in a no-confidence vote. Mr. Wale, a longtime opposition leader, secured 26 votes to 22, beating out former Foreign Minister Peter Chanel Agovaka in a secret ballot on Friday. He says the result signals a new chapter to the country's history. Here's Mr. Wale speaking shortly after leaving Parliament.
4: It's a great honour and it's a wonderful privilege. This is a great country. And sorry, I'm still emotional. And to serve this beautiful people of this country is really a wonderful, wonderful privilege that I will not take lightly. I have said a lot of things over many, many years. I don't want to be accused of doing nothing. We want to do as much as we possibly can in a short time with the limited resources available to our government. But I promise you, change is coming.
3: And that was Solomon Islands' new Prime Minister, Matthew Wale, speaking shortly after his election. Chris and Rita Omanu-Leong is the ABC's reporter in the Solomons, and she's been covering the political power challenge taking place over the past month.
5: He's a long-time politician, I mean, around 20 years or so of being a politician in the parliament, I mean, in the governments, different governments, I must say. But all these governments, he has only been at least once Minister for Education, if I can recall, and otherwise all his other time he's spent in the opposition side. So it seems that the stars have aligned for him with the support that's come through the votes we've seen, you know, 26 votes against 22 for Peter Chanel Agovaka. On the streets this week in Honiara, when I went around to talk to, you know, Solomon Islanders, a lot of them said that Matthew Wale was their candidate simply because they've always seen him very outspoken in Parliament, and he's always held the government accountable over the past few years. And they felt, okay, well, why not give him a chance? And that's, in fact, that's the public poll. But we've seen that translate in the results today when the 50 MPs voted and, you know, in his favour to be the next Prime Minister.
6: Yeah, so one thing he did promise during that tearful address to the media was change. He didn't elaborate, but what do you think he meant by that?
5: Well, if we were to go by some of his key priority areas before the elections actually happened in 2024, it would be health and education. In fact, after his maiden speech outside of Parliament, I managed to get hold of him and I asked him what his top priority was.

0: was. And he told me it'll be education, and that means free education for all. And that's something that we've been hearing from CARE Coalition, all the coalition that he had together or had going on before the elections in 2024. But he's confirmed that as well today, saying that's one of his top priority. In terms of changes, well, he said we'll keep watching and keep holding him to account, as the media usually does here in the country. But it's day one, Kyle, and obviously we'll have to let him settle in before he gives us his priority areas as well for the country.
1: Yes, very interesting. And just finally, Chrissy, he was a vocal critic back in 2022 of the security pact Solomon Islands signed with China. And he even called to revoke it at one point, I believe. Do you think China should be concerned with his election, or do you think he'll abide by the status quo?
0: Well, I think in 2023, he was quite vocal about it as a leader of opposition. Right after his speech day, and when I got hold of him and I was able to ask him that question as well, he did tell me that he would take some time to even, first of all, go and see that security pact between China and Solomon Islands, after which he will make a decision whether or not to make it public, because that was something that he was going on about in 2023. So we will have to wait and see. Quite interesting as well how that might play out, because he was one of the China critics, especially for the controversial security pact that was signed. But in saying that, I think even political analysts have also told us that it could just be a status quo. There won't be anything major that we'll see, or any signing or anything of that sort that we would expect to see, at least in the next 18 months. But all that, as I mentioned, it's just day one, very early to say anything else. And he's just gone in for his swearing in by the Governor General, and we'll see how everything will play out. But many Solomon Islanders have been watching closely, keeping an eye out to see who the new prime minister would be and how his decisions would impact Solomon Islanders.
2: And that was the ABC's reporter in the Solomons, Chris and Rita Amanuleyong, and she was speaking there to Kyle Evans. A plan for a network of marine reserves stretching across five countries was unveiled this week at the Melanesian Ocean Summit in Papua New Guinea. The marine reserves would stretch across the Pacific region and provide protection and monitoring for an area equal in size to the Amazon rainforest. Despite the ambitious plan for the region, one prominent conservationist says more needs to be done at a national level to protect the seas and the communities that rely on it for their livelihood. The ABC's reporter in Papua New Guinea, Belinda Cora, with more.
3: The Melanesian Ocean Corridor of Reserves is a plan to link together marine reserves in Fiji, Papua New Guinea, Vanuatu, New Caledonia, and Solomon Islands. It's part of a global movement to protect and manage 30% of the world's oceans by 2030. Prime Minister James Marape hosted Melanesian leaders in Port Moresby this week for the signing of a new declaration.
4: Melanesia sits at the heart of some of the world's largest pristine marine ecosystems. And sustaining these ecosystems is our moral obligation for not just today, but also tomorrow, and our children's life depends on our actions and activities today.
3: PNG, Vanuatu and Fiji signed the declaration, but missing was Solomon Islands, whose caretaker Prime Minister Jeremiah Manele was ousted in a no-confidence vote last week.
4: We must not just talk, but we must put words into actions. Many of us in the Pacific, if not all of us, have been advocating these conversations for many, many years. Many have not been heeding our call, but I want to thank partners who are with us. Those partners have shown great interest that our conversation is not in vain. They're willing to help.
3: Other Pacific countries, including Tonga, Cook Islands and Marshall Islands, also attended the Melanesian Ocean Summit, but not all the attendees were convinced. Joan Aini, a well-known ocean advocate from New Island Province, says fish have been dying in his province for months now, but there's been no action from the government.
5: Why are fish dying? What has caused our fish to die? We don't have the answers. Our people are still in the dark. They are unable to go out. Well, they've been told not to go out to sea, to catch fish, to bat, and to do the normal things we have always been used to doing since 10 million generations.
3: Mr. Aini says, despite

0: Despite the number of experts in the room, he was still no closer to finding answers for his people of New Island Province.
1: We have been left on our own to fend for ourselves. Our communities are in dire straits of assistance. There are children, there are mothers, there are elderly that are sick. Yes, they tell me it is needs to be scientifically proven, but it is common sense. You go out to sea, you wash in the sea, you develop rashes just after you are in the sea. Common sense tell you that something is wrong with the ocean.
2: And that was Papua New Guinea ocean conservationist John Aini. And that story from the ABC's reporter in PNG, Belinda Cora. And staying with the ocean theme, Tonga's Prime Minister says his country will stick to international law despite commitments on deep-sea mining made by previous governments. Tonga is among a handful of Pacific nations supporting deep-sea mining. It's an issue that split the region, with others calling for a moratorium, while some countries want an outright ban. Lord Whakawhanua says there'll be no mining in Tongan waters, at least for the moment, and any decisions about international seas will be guided by science.
3: Deep-sea mining was committed by previous governments. I think at the moment where we are with deep-sea mining is we have a Deep-Sea Mining Act in Tonga that binds us to the international law of the sea regulation of the International Seabed Authority, the ISA. And at the moment, we have a do-no-harm-first approach. And my understanding of where the ISA standing on deep-sea mining is that we need to have the consensus, scientific consensus, around how much harm or damage deep-sea mining will have on the ecosystem in our oceans and whether that can be mitigated or minimized. And before we can fully understand the impacts, there is no deep sea mining happening. That's in international waters or on the high seas. In terms of in Tonga, we have not approved for any deep sea mining within our territorial waters. So it's legislatively protected in Tonga, and we haven't fully committed to mining. We are in the process of exploration until we have scientific consensus on its potential negative effects. We will have to review that when the time comes. But reconciling it with my previous statement about we will value what's living over what is dead, that is exactly what we're doing now, and it's something that we're committed to following through. I think it's really important that that becomes the foundation of our forward-looking ocean policy. And it's on the back of the legislative reform that we approved in November last year. On the regulatory front, we just need to reconcile some of that ambition around the ocean. And it's all around doing no harm, protecting the ocean, conservation, and science-led policies first.
2: And that was Tonga's Prime Minister, Lord Whakawhanua. And you're speaking there to the ABC's Marian Kupu. A recent inquiry found that illegal gold exports have been costing the Papua New Guinea economy as much as $95 million every year. But there's some good news, because in recent months, there's been a marked increase in the number of gold smuggling attempts being intercepted. The latest example involved the seizure of 20 gold bars concealed in three suitcases. The chief executive of the National Airports Corporation, Dominic Kamu, says the intercepts are the result of improved working relations between his organization and PNG Customs.
4: The gold smuggling issues has been going on for some time, but for us at the National Airports Corporation, we have taken steps to improve our training and our facilities as well, so that we can work together in partnership with Customs and Immigration as well in addressing the issue of gold smuggling. And in the past couple of months, we've picked up quite a number of them. There was a lady that was picked up recently. She had the gold nuggets all broken down, but she had a special bra on, and she actually had it in the bra as she was coming through. But the machines at the airport are designed to capture things like bombs and bullets and that kind of thing, not necessarily for gold. So what we have done is we've got a relationship with customs, so we've got customs to install one of their scanning machines prior to bags are put through our machines as well, because this is designed to capture gold and to identify gold as it comes through in checked-in baggages. And that also, in picking up some of those, is actually picked up by the teams in terms of profiling. The three recent suitcases were checked in, and we picked up one of the suitcases. So we picked up all three, but only one passenger turned up to check in. The other two passengers must have got wind of their bags being sidelined and never turned up. We handed those over to customs and they take it on from there.
5: Yeah. And would you say the increase in the gold smuggling that's being caught is a product of an improvement in the security system and your cooperation with customs?
4: Correct, yes. And not only that, we are stepping up security in all our regional airports, such as Nadjab Airport in Leh. Now, there's a lot of gold coming out of Bulolo. So we're stepping up processing in regional airports like Leh, Rabaul, Buka. There's a lot of gold coming out of Bougainville as well, that kind of thing.
5: I noticed again with a lot of the recent cases, a lot of them were headed to Hong Kong. Is there a reason for that, do you think? Where do you think the smuggling is coming from? Is it just because they don't want to pay?
4: I mean, look, these people are smart, so they do their own research as well. No one would want to go through Singapore, as an example, or even Australia, because they probably may be picked up. And I don't know. My personal thoughts are that this is some kind of a syndicate. So they would probably have people in Hong Kong, so it's easier to pass through Hong Kong. I have no idea. We picked up one to Singapore recently as well. But the majority of it is through Hong Kong. So something is happening in that there must be some kind of a syndicate, goes on to Hong Kong and moves on from there, I think.
2: That was Dominic Kaumu, CEO of the National Airports Corporation in Papua New Guinea. And he was talking there to Dana Kirimov. When Tropical Cyclone Myla struck in early April, the danger was clear, with a Category 4 winds from the storm causing havoc in Western Solomons. Communities say the destructive gales and storm surges destroyed homes and infrastructure. But the storm also unleashed a different type of danger. It exposed unexploded shells and bombs left over from the Second World War. Inspector Clifford Tunuki from the police's ordnance unit has been leading the response in this effort.
6: So a total of 265 items of World War II explosive ordnance were recovered during our recent deployments to Western and Choiseul provinces. So most of the items were found along the coastline and beachfront areas within the communities that affected by the recent tropical cyclone Myla.
7: So were they literally just like washed ashore? Like, did they come from the ocean or were they unearthed from under the ground?
6: Before the cyclone, there's nothing. People were moving freely to and fro, but because of that cyclone, the wave come in and, you know, exposed those items. And that's where they reported them to us.
7: So what kind of UXOs did you guys find? Are we talking everything from like artillery shells, landmines, like aerial bombs, like torpedoes? What did the 200 items consist of?
6: Most of them are you know, artillery projectiles, mortars, hand grenades, and also anti-aircraft rockets. So far, no aerial bombs have been found, only, you know, those military items that have been just mentioned.
7: Were the UXOs, like, were they hard to remove? Like, how long did it all take you?
6: It took about 2 days. They go and, you know, expose, find them, and then they collect them, and then, you know, relocate to a safe locations that are far from our local communities within those areas.
7: And did any of them have to be detonated?
6: The teams did not do any detonation or destruction activities of those munitions. They just make a quick response to remove them during this recovery period of our people down in the Western province and Choiseul province. And we will respond on a later date to safely destroy them. We have to talk with the leaders, the chiefs, responsible authority within the provinces, and we will identify a disposal area, and then we will safely dispose all of them.
7: Has this particular incident highlighted any particular ongoing risks or concerns that might not have been there? Like, had this particular area once been considered safe?
6: from this, you know, ongoing risk, clearly highlights that the

0: the ongoing explosive ordnance threat that our communities in the country continue to face. But looking at the natural disasters, severe events or environmental changes that can expose buried munition without warning, this is really important that we have to continue with our public awareness, you know, continue reporting of any finding by our local communities and our local authorities so that we have ongoing response operations to keep our people safe and also relate to our ongoing development of the country as well.
1: I know you've been doing this for a long time. Are you noticing more ordnance continuing to pop up, or do you think you're starting to get to a point where you've removed a lot of it?
0: I would say 10 years ago and compared to today, more have been destroyed, but there's still more out there scattered everywhere within the country. From the recent study by the University of Queensland, more than a million items still out there scattered around. So the more people start building infrastructure towards inland, the more we also receive calls from them, more findings of explosive ordnance.
1: So essentially, there's more unexploded items lying hidden on the ground than there are people within the Solomon Islands.
0: Yeah, that is correct.
2: And that was Inspector Clifford Tunuki of the Solomon's Explosive Ordnance Unit within the police, and he was speaking there to Kyle Evans. The traditional Tongan nose flute known as fangufangu is back in fashion. The musical instrument is said to date back over centuries and known for producing a calming sound. It was once used to awaken chiefs and villages like a morning alarm clock. Dr. Rachel Hall from the School of Design Innovation at Victoria University in New Zealand is teaching others how to master the flute, and she's playing a lead role in its revival.
3: It's made from bamboo, closed at both ends. Typically, it has five holes along the top, and those are spaced evenly, and then it has one on the centre underneath. There are some variations across museums and within Tongan communities globally. And it's played through blocking one nostril with a thumb, and then you gently blow into the blowing hole to create that soft sound. The fangufangu is an instrument that has a lot of cultural significance in Tongan society, but it's also one that, you know, was quickly taken over when the missionaries arrived in the 1800s. And so a lot of the work I do now is around trying to not only revive the fangufangu, but explore possibilities for reimagining it within modern musical context. So that's through making, through playing, through all the art forms that make up fangufangu or ta fangufangu.
4: This was somehow lost when the missionaries arrived? How did that happen?
3: Well, I think when the missionaries arrived, they brought through instruments like the guitar, like brass bands, and those instruments became very quickly adopted by Tongan people and used especially within church settings and both secular and sacred music. So then they became more commonly practiced, and then that meant that the fangufangu or the various arts of fangufangu slowly declined.
4: It's been around for, they say, centuries, and it's an invaluable part of Tongan culture, right?
3: The fangufangu is a nose flute, and the name tells us some really important things. So fangu means to blow through the nose, and fafangu means to awaken. So the name itself describes both how the instrument is played as well as what the instrument was used for. So that was whakatakato whā, where it was used to gently awaken chiefs and royalty from slumber. And this is probably the most common example of this that people are aware of. So in 1953, when Queen Elizabeth visited Tonga, she was awakened by the sound of the fangufangu, welcoming her into a new day. So a lot of people, they've seen in images that references this, but they're not familiar with the physical fangufangu or the practices of playing it.
4: And so it's kind of an alarm clock, right? And it has a smoothing, calming song. So not an alarm clock that's annoying, but an alarm clock that peacefully awakes someone.
3: Yeah, exactly. It has a really gentle sound. A lot of people associate it with the kulu kulu or the Tongan dove. So it's a sound that people like to be awoken by.
4: And you have it with you right now. Could you give us a demonstration?
3: Yes, of course.

Dr. Rachel Hall from School of Design Innovation at Victoria University in New Zealand, and a whangu virtuoso. She was speaking there to Finau Funua. And that brings us to the end of Pacific Review. I'm Evan Wasuka. Thank you for listening. And do join us again at the same time next week for more news and views from across the Pacific region.

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3: This is Stories from the Sideline. The best sporting conversations from across the Pacific.
4: This is Stories from the Sideline, the best place to hear the stories of our Pacific athletes making waves in the sporting world. On the show today, an interview from Nijin Footy, our rugby league and rugby union obsessed show, hosted by Sam Wykes and Tinerau Aruna.
5: Well, Sammy, we do have a special guest with us today, and you know, he's got a great story around transition, but also, you know, the journey to his rugby league career. Now, this man, Nathaniel Petiru, he played for the Gold Coast Titans from 2015 to 2017. He then moved over to England to represent in the Super League, representing the Leeds Rhinos, Hull KR Rovers, Leeds Centurions, and also the Huddersfield Giants. Collectively, over 100 professional rugby league games. And he's doing some great work with some great companies that he's worked with. And what I want to do is we'll dive into that shortly. But welcome the great man, Nathaniel Petiru. Nate Dogg, welcome to Nijin Footy, Dogg, brother.
6: Yeah. Appreciate the invite and the intro as well, T.
5: Well, let's kick it off. Let's speak about your culture. You know, where are you from?
6: So a bit about myself, boys. Grew up in Auckland, New Zealand. I was your typical half-caste kid back in the day. Had an identity crisis. I'm sure you might relate on that one, Sammy.
7: Yeah, absolutely.
6: Yeah, I grew up on my mother's side, single mother household, and I grew up in the Samoan ways, church, culture. I was just in this world where it was all about faith and family. And growing up with my mother, obviously she taught me a lot of values, but I also had to learn a lot of values. And I'm very grateful that I ended up playing rugby league because I wasn't doing too well at school. I was a C grade student at best. I got suspended. I got kicked out of multiple high schools. I went to high schools in NZ and Oz, experienced different cultures. But there was one thing that I was very fortunate to have and probably kept me out of prison was sports. I had a lot of great mentors and coaches back in the day. I know you boys come through the same generation. It was all about earning your stripes. And I was very fortunate to have a lot of male role models in that sense.
7: So is your mum Samoan?
6: Yeah. My mother's Samoan. My dad, mainly white New Zealand European. Grew up on that Samoan side, that Polynesian side. I was very fortunate to be able to understand culture, faith and family, all the values through there. But yeah, going back to my sporting career, I was very fortunate to have played in the NRL and Super League. And it's something that it taught me a lot of values, and it taught me a lot of good morals and ethics that I have been fortunate enough to take into the next stage of my career.
5: When you're moving from New Zealand to Australia, what were those?

0: just first initial thoughts, or how do you feel about, you mentioned trying to earn your stripes. How did you find your way in earning your stripes?
1: In my stripes. So I think there was probably more a sense of coming through. I got scouted when I was about 14 to the Brisbane Broncos junior. So I was very fortunate to come up in a system where they taught a lot of young athletes around nutrition, training, good values, good morals. And I learned a lot coming through that Brisbane Broncos system. So that's what I meant by I was very fortunate enough to be in a system that was all about excellence and high performance, and it gave me a lot of good standings later in life. That ended up pushing me towards looking overseas, but at the same time, jumping at an opportunity like Leeds Rhinos back in the day. I don't think they had recruited many Pollies at that time. I know T could have probably attested to it. I remember catching up with T in the UK. T was the first one to reach out to me to come and catch up for some cover. And I was just thinking about it now. This is about 10, 9, 10 years ago now, where we're sitting at a restaurant in Leeds. I think it was -2 degrees. Sammy, it was cold. Just got off the plane and caught up with T and a few other of the other Wakey boys. I think Dave and Paulie Paulie. Dave Fifita and Paulie Paulie. And yeah, remember us having some food there, talking about the UK. It was all very new and foreign to me. And but it wasn't something that I planned upon. But upon reflecting upon my career, I was very fortunate to have experienced the Super League because my body, it just kept breaking down, and it probably wasn't made for rugby league. I think maybe when I look back on my career, I was very fortunate to have experienced both competitions because, yeah, it's very short, and you don't realize how quickly it goes.
0: Yeah, like I said, you played over 100 professional rugby league games, both NRL and Super League. When you reflect over your playing career, what's the biggest lesson that you think that you learned during your professional rugby league career?
1: I'd say teamwork and communication. So for me, I've been able to take those principles that I learned in the sporting environment and transition them into business. So I've really learned that business, a lot of people talk about business being all about systems, operations, procedures, and some people even talk about it like a family. But the way I run business, I look at it like running a team. So I think that's what sport really taught me was how to structure an organization and make it as efficient as possible. And it all comes back to everything that I learned in those environments. So having strategy, having execution, having discipline, having consistency, all of it ties into the foundations I was taught professional rugby.
0: Running a few businesses now yourself, and then playing in a number of different rugby league teams, you would have crossed paths with a number of Pacific athletes. When you talk about communication, has that something that Pacific players have struggled with, or had to learn how to communicate when you've transitioned from the footy field to then a business space?
1: Yeah, I definitely think so. I think one thing I've really learned in business, T, if you don't speak up and you don't communicate, closed mouths don't get fed. And that's one thing I really learned, especially with our people. We're very respectful, we're very humble, and I know you two would really relate with this, and we're not as forthcoming. And that's probably one thing I really learned was when you're running a business, no one's going to give you anything. You have to really go out and look for it. So that for me to be able to step into that, I really had to get comfortable being uncomfortable. And in terms of our Pacific players, that's probably one thing that it's really drilled into us is honor, respect, family. I think in this day and age, you've got to be able to go outside of your shell and look for opportunities that way when you're running business, as you guys would know.
2: Hey, before we get to the transition and where you are now and that retirement and finding out what you want to do after footy, if you had your time again, what would you change about your footy journey, knowing what you know now?
1: I would double down on the education, the off-field opportunities. When I was in the under 20s, Sammy, I just went to uni just to stay busy. I was

0: There was some essence behind it. I was interested in nutrition. I'd done personal training certificates, but I wasn't 100% all in on it because I was so determined to play NRL. And as you boys would know, when all you want to do is play first grade, you don't want to do anything else. You're not thinking about 5, 10 years down the track. You're thinking about this year. You think about the next contract. But that's one thing I'd really do is take advantage of the opportunities for education, upskilling yourself with other courses, doing more RTO-based courses, but also going out and even networking and building relationships with sponsors. I think for me, I've always kind of been naturally good at it, but that's one thing I would really double down on if I was to go back and do it again.
1: I wish I could have done a lot of things during my career and changed a lot of things.
2: Yeah,
0: I will say that
2: same.
0: the sport has really given me so much opportunity outside of the game. Like, I was able to grow this company with not much knowledge in the NDIS or youth sectors just because I was that former rugby athlete. People could trust me. It opened up so many doors and it really attracted. We created our niche around being an athlete to mentor. So I was really able to leverage that. So the game of rugby league, I was never the highest paid player, but it's given me so many opportunities outside of the game that I'm always grateful for.
1: I love that. When you got to your end of your playing career, was it that decision of retiring professional rugby league, was it a hard one for you? And did you have things in play, or take us through that them emotions or what that moment was like for you?
0: I like that too. It's a pretty deep question. It took me about good 6 months to come to terms with my body wasn't doing what I wanted to do, and the value I had in my mind wasn't what other clubs saw. If you guys understand, so as you know, when your market value, you think you're
2: I'm $1 million. We're only going to give you $100 grand. Hey, just meet in the middle.
0: And for me, the hardest part was because I had my best Super League year my last season, and I had two clubs. I was at Lee, they call themselves Lee Leopards now, and Huddersfield Giants. So I probably had my best season there in my last season, but I was 30. So it was a bit of a psychological barrier where I was like, nah, come on, I just come up my best year. But at the same time, it's like next one up. So, as you boys know, when you're overseas, there's quota systems, there's all sorts of variables. Once I come back home, I come back to Brisbane in March or February, March of 2022. I come to the realization that it's time to move on. I reconnect with a lot of my former teammates, NRL clubs, the Titans, and I really surrounded myself with people that I was aspiring to be like, essentially. So guys that had transitioned out of the game, done really well. I just started hounding them. I was like, bro, I need to catch up. I need your advice. I need to get my life back in order. And yeah, I went broke as well. So everything was just crumbling. So I had to sink or swim. I hope that answers your question to you. It's a bit elaborated, but it's a story where, looking back 4 years to this day, I'm, a little bit proud of it, but hopefully I can share some inspiration, especially to our people as well. So,
2: When you talked about some mentors, and obviously you're in a space now where you're coaching men, I believe. Like, what's I guess when you think about those roles, like how much of an impact can a coach or a mentor have on a player, like away from the field, positive and negative? Like, how much of an impact do they have, and is there a reason why that you decided this is what I need to do? Because you're seeing there's a lack of that in our game.
0: Yeah, massive, Sammy. One thing that's really drawn me back to the health and fitness scene was seeing a lot of players in particular around my age right now and your guys' age, when they get over 30 years of age, they don't have any structure. At the moment, I've kind of started to, I've focused on working with men who live similar lives and careers to myself because there's that relatability. But I do work with obviously, ex-NRL players, ex-rugby players who need some structure.

0: intertwined. Yeah, Elevate is a it's a startup business. It's an idea that I'm looking to bring to life as well at the moment.
1: So Elevate is the specialist coaching for men. You mentioned PSM, Pacific Sports and Mentoring. Can you talk us through, the growth of Pacific Sports and Mentoring and, how you've been able to create this business and what it does?
0: Yeah, for sure. So when I was at the Titans, probably back in 2016, 2015, 2016, we used to go and do like work placements. And back then, the NDIS wasn't around. It was all about youth work. I'm sure you would remember this was before the scheme was created. And so in my mind, when I was coming back from the UK, I thought, all right, I need to do something that involves personal training and youth work. So I've come back to Australia and there's a bit of a story around PSM where my son, he was diagnosed with ASD, so autism, and that caught my interest when we're looking at services coming back home. That led me down that rabbit hole. And yeah, ever since, probably we've been operating for about two and a half years now. But before that, it was, I worked for another company. I went independent. I had failed partnerships. Got burnt. So it taught me a lot of lessons around business, how to structure a entity, cash flow, all the things that we weren't taught, especially when we're playing pro footy, how to run a business. So I had to learn pretty quickly around structuring an organization that's going to stand the test of time as well. So Pacific Supports and Mentoring, obviously, it comes back to my roots, but being able to empower and work with young people across Queensland and Northern New South Wales. So, we had some great success stories, employed a lot of NRL, NRLW players, created some great relationships with Queensland Cup teams as well, got some AFL players. So, yeah, I love helping the athletes, the semi-professional ones in particular. We've had some great success stories. Gemma Shibasaki, he was with us. He went on, obviously, to have a career that's gone pretty well playing
1: Huge
0: for
1: year, bro.
0: Australia.
1: So,
0: Yeah.
1: how important is that AT and now that you're doing it, that when you're navigating your journey into professionalism, you've got to have income coming in, you've got to balance and work. And many times when I couldn't get a job is because the boss wasn't flexible or didn't have that flexibility. And rightly so, because he's trying to run their own business. But like when you have someone like Nate understanding your journey and go, okay, I can be flexible with your timetable. Let me know when you're training, and this is the space I've created where you can still put food on the table, but also chase your dream. Like that's an important space. I don't think that gets talked about enough to help young players through their footy journey. So I think, man, that's unreal that you've got that there.
0: 100% same. And yeah, that was my advantage in getting our services up quickly. So, for example, in Townsville, got a great relationship with the Cowboys. We've been able to bring in players from NRL, NRLW, and the academy. I think they call them the young guns. So I've really developed a good understanding of the semi-professional aspect. I was lucky enough to always be a professional, but for the majority where they're semi-professional, where they're playing state league, the NRLW or the academy, we've been able to really provide a lot of employment, and developed some great relationships with the NRL clubs, so the Broncos, the Titans, and the Cowboys in particular across the state, as well down to the Queensland Cup team. So yeah, being that employment provider, referring partner has been a blessing as well, because yeah, we've been able to create so much work for players. If they're coming off a train and trial, if they've moved interstate or from overseas, yeah, the WEM seem to like calling PSM up and saying, how can we help? And it's a good stopgap, employment for a lot of players, because there's a lot of transferable skills, but also it gives them peace of mind that they've got some type of income coming in.
1: Love hearing about the PSM and also the coaching. What else or what's next on the radar?
0: Well, I can't say too much about this, but at the moment I'm working on giving back to the game that's given me so much off the field, and looking at ways to create a pathway for

0: players that are currently in the game and in particular that are transitioned out of the game. So helping them understand business, how to start a business, how to identify business plans, all of that. At the moment, there seems to be a need for it. But at the moment, nothing's formalized. It's an interest of mine that I really want to be able to help players understand. So they want to, if they have some type of business idea, being able to articulate it and develop a plan. Because I've seen a lot of people go broke trying to start up a business because they don't have that type of guidance or advice. So, yeah, that's something I'm really passionate about, boys. And yeah, there's nothing worse than seeing players go broke after footy because they don't have that structure and guidance transitioning out. And for myself, by the end of my career, I was tired of being told what to do and yelled it. So, yeah, that was me. I always wanted to start a business. I always had that business mind. Mindset. I just didn't know what exactly I wanted to do, but I love helping people, love empowering people, and that's something that I'm really looking at doing with the game. That's given me so much. I wasn't star player, but or multi-million dollar player, but I was a player that I think majority can resonate with.
1: No, we'll definitely stay tuned and we wish you all the best in that journey. Last question from me. Speaking to our Pacific audience, I know you give some good advice around healthy lifestyle and healthy habits. What are the top three bits of advice that you'd give to our Pacific people?
0: It's a good question, T. I think for me, it would be nutrition. The first and the most important one is your nutrition. For the general Pacific population, I think there's a lot of missed education and information around how to eat, what to eat, and how much to eat. That's something I've really had to understand since retiring, was how can I fuel my body for performance that is mentally taxing, whereas when I was playing footy, it was all about fueling for your performance on the weekend and recovery. I'm sure you two would really understand that, but no one ever taught us how to fuel for life, how to fuel for all the stresses and everything that comes with running a business. So I think for me, just to the general Pacifica population, would be nutrition. That would be the number one. And I think secondly would be activity. So just doing something for 30 minutes per day. I've had so many injuries after sport that I've had to manage ankles, knees, and I've found the best actual form of activity is obviously strength training, but walking. So trying to walk as much as possible. I know you love a good long road run too, up those hills. But for me, it's all about just being consistent, not doing anything too wild. And also sleep. I think sleep is a massively underrated marker. For myself, I get asked a lot about, optimizing men's health, but a lot of the time men are just missing the three key fundamentals. So movement, nutrition, and sleep recovery. If you can nail that, you can really obviously take your health to the next level, but potentially your career as well.
1: Love that, bro.
2: Awesome, bro. Great
1: That's
2: bits of
1: some
2: advice there.
1: great advice. Hey, I appreciate you here. Appreciate you for jumping on Knees and Footy. Appreciate your
2: Much love,
1: time.
2: bro.
1: And
2: Awesome.
1: love seeing your work. And I'm keen to, support you in any way possible. So we'll touch base soon.
0: Appreciate it,
2: All
0: boys.
2: right, guys. Take
0: Thanks to you.
2: care.
0: Thanks, Sammy.
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4: Next up, let's hear an interview from Fresh Off the Field, where Sam Wykes and co-hosts from across the Pacific keep you in the loop with the must-know sporting results and stories from the islands.
2: All right, we're going to get to our first interview, and we're going to start with you, Jamie. And you had that chat with Basketball Federation PNG President David Peter on the PNG 3-on-3 women's national team preparation. Now, this is ahead of their Commonwealth Games debut. And Jamie, look, just set the scene for us here before we get to your interview. Like, how was it and how excited are the teams for the 3-on-3 as it's going to be their debut?
5: To be honest, the hype is real here in Papua New Guinea. This is actually the first basketball team to qualify on merit for a Commonwealth Games. Obviously, we had 5x5 on mine in the long run, but to have 3x3 coming that quickly through the player ranks and team ranking as of last year and the year before, you know, for them to go up to that level and compete, it means a lot. So President David Peter was really excited about how the preparations went and, you know, the training, weeks of intense training among the players they selected for screening and testing as well as high performance. So, yeah, the hype is really building up towards that Commonwealth Games in Scotland. So we'll see how we go from there. And from there, the final squad will be named. But I started by asking him about the preparations that they went with. And this is what he said.
6: I'm basically pleased to announce the team that's going to go for the Oceania 3x3 high performance camp in Gold Coast from the 23rd to the 27th of next month. So this is basically the preparation to the Glasgow Games. That's going to happen in July this year. FIBA has invited us to participate in the preparation games.
7: How has the progress been for 3x3 basketball growth in Papua New Guinea?
6: So you may be aware that back in 2024, we started conducting 3x3 games all over the country. We did about 15 or 16 3x3 competitions across the country. And that plus our participation in the international competitions, including Singapore Asia Cup last year and the Palau Games last year, all these contributed towards our ranking. We were somewhere around almost towards 200 out of 215 countries, but our ranking actually increased in the last 1.5 years, and we came up to as far as about between 50 and 60 towards the back end of last year. So that gave us that opportunity for us to participate in the Commonwealth Games. And that's going to be the very first time for our country to, especially for basketball, to participate in the Commonwealth Games. I really appreciate the efforts of everyone promoting 3x3.
7: For the women's 3x3 team, what was the criteria for the selection process?
6: We have got about 26 on our list. And from the 26, we invited 20 of them to come for the testing and trials. About 12 came for the trials, after the test and trials. So we conducted testings with the High Performance Center in partnership with the PNG Olympic Committee. And then we went into trials. So in the trials, we initially invited about 9 selectors to participate in the selection. And our selection is guided by our selection policy endorsed by Basketball Federation of PNG and PNG's Olympic Committee. We invite as many as we can people to come into the selection. The selectors showed up. Some actually did the scoring. Others basically stood and watched. And we also sent videos to our external selector based in Australia. So there's a wide range of people actually looking at the selection. And based on that process, the High Performance Center and PNG Olympic Committee came up with their test results. So we had about 8 different criteria that they were looking for, sprints, high jump, all these kind of things that they were looking at. And based on that performance, they ranked all the players. And apart from that, all the coaches, they actually set with their criteria of the players in terms of shooting, defense, all kinds of things.
7: Based on the players' rankings through the selection criteria, only the top 4 ranked made the cut. Is this the final spot for the Commonwealth Games?
6: This is not the final list that's going to go to the Commonwealth Games. These guys are going to play in the FIBA preparation games in Gold Coast. And if they perform well there, then their team is going to go. If there's some issues and if we need to inject 1 or 2 other players, then we will do that. But this game is going to give us where we stand in terms of our performance within that group in the Pacific.
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0: ABC News with Andrew Kaloupas. Members of Australia's most prominent neo-Nazi group have remained active online despite claiming to have disbanded. Matt Martino from ABC News Verify reports.
1: The White Australia Group, also known as the National Socialist Network, is now a proscribed hate group after being listed yesterday by the federal government. Anyone involved in the organisation, even if it changes its name, risks 15 years in jail. The group announced it was disbanding in January to get around the laws, but its members have remained active online since. Leader Thomas Sewell has fundraised for a High Court challenge to the laws. He also recently appeared on a vodcast alongside a notorious American neo-Nazi.
0: Australia's Special Envoy to Combat Islamophobia says the federal government is taking too long to respond to a landmark report into anti-Muslim hatred. The report by Aftab Malik, handed to the government last year, found Islamophobic incidents have sharply increased since the October 7 attacks in Israel in 2023. Earlier this week, a man was charged in Brisbane over alleged threats to Muslim worshippers with an AK-47 assault rifle. In a statement, the Multicultural Affairs Minister, Anne Ali, says the Albanese government will deliver a response soon. Mr. Malik says the Australian Muslim community is expecting an appropriate response from the government.
2: These are human lives, these are individuals, these are Australians that are being impacted and marginalised and increasingly being felt unheard. And therefore, there is an immense amount of responsibility placed on my shoulders to ensure that I deliver the outcomes that Muslims across Australia expect from my office.
0: Australians frustrated by flight delays, cancellations and refund battles could soon see stronger protections within months. National tourism reporter Christy Sexton-McGrath explains.
3: The federal budget has put nearly $40 million behind a previously announced government plan to establish a new watchdog and complaints system that could lead to airlines facing fines and paying compensation to passengers if flights are cancelled or delayed. The Aviation Consumer Protection Bill is currently before Parliament and is expected to pass within months. Similar protections have existed in Europe for decades. Consumer advocates say the laws will finally deliver fairer outcomes for travellers, but both Virgin Australia and Qantas say the measures will push up the price of airfares.
0: China's foreign ministry has announced that President Xi Jinping has accepted an invitation from US President Donald Trump to travel to the United States later this year, following a two-day meeting between the two leaders in Beijing. With the details, Tim Wharton.
4: On the flight back to the United States from China, Mr. Trump told reporters on Air Force One that a couple of huge trade deals had been reached. He said that Beijing had agreed to buy 200 Boeing aircraft with a potential commitment to buy 750 more. Mr. Trump also said China would buy billions of dollars of US farm products. The US president added that he'd talked a lot about Taiwan with the Chinese leader, who had pushed him to end arms sales to the self-governing island, which Beijing claims is its own territory. Mr. Trump said he'd made no commitment, but would be talking to the leader of Taiwan before making a decision.
0: The United Arab Emirates says it will double its oil export capacity by next year when it duplicates a pipeline running to a port outside the Strait of Hormuz. Global Affairs editor Laura Tingle reports.
5: The UAE's port at Fujairah has been a vital export point precisely because it sits outside the narrow strait and away from Iran's increasingly aggressive claims to the surrounding waters. The Gulf state recently announced it was leaving the OPEC oil cartel with plans to dramatically increase output. The existing pipeline from Abu Dhabi carries 1.8 million barrels per day. Doubling that would bring the UAE export capacity closer to that of Saudi Arabia. But Iran has raised the stakes, claiming this week an expanded zone of control, taking in much of the UAE coastline. Laura Tingle, ABC News, Jerusalem.
0: A third rape retrial in New York of former Hollywood producer and convicted sex offender Harvey Weinstein has ended in a mistrial after the jury remained deadlocked. A Manhattan jury had been weighing up whether the 74-year-old raped hairstylist and actor Jessica Mann in 2013. Weinstein's lawyers argued that the encounter was consensual. A hearing will be held in late June to determine whether prosecutors will choose to go to a fourth trial. ABC News.
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7: Whether it's knitting, sewing, weaving or mending, working with your hands has a way of pulling you out of the noise of everyday life and back into the present. For some people, it can also bring a sense of calm. No phone, no bright lights or sounds, just the repetitive ticking of a sewing machine and the joy of making something by hand. For Sella Langi, known on Instagram as Sewing with Sella, that rhythm is also shaped by her Tongan culture. She creates garments like the tulpenu, the graduation stole, and baptism gowns in a place where things are not always easily found or bought, the United States. I had the pleasure of sitting down with Sella to find out how anyone can get started sewing and why she felt so motivated to launch an account dedicated to bringing these pieces alive with fabric and thread.
8: Everyone mostly know me as Sella, but my formal name is Diana Jacqueline Sarah Longy, but everyone knows me as Sella. I was born in Wellington, New Zealand, raised here in Sacramento. I moved here when I was 8 years old. My mother, Waitolo Langi Finau, was born in Halaufuli, and she's from, and her parents are from Felemea and raised in Hasini. And my father was Samuela Mosaati, and he was from Nuku'alofa, Golofo'o. And so, majority of my life has been here that I know. I have glimpses of my childhood in Tonga and New Zealand, but majority of my life, I'm 40 years old now, and majority of my life has been here in Sacramento. And so growing up Tongan here in Sacramento and just trying to preserve culture as I get older, I realize the importance of that, how we're slowly losing it, you know, as you see, like, us being out here away from Tonga and just, you know, just going off of what we were raised, we learned from our parents, but also what we also, you know, identify as Tongan or as Polynesian in our different areas, you know. And so what I find through sewing is that it's really taking me back, you know, because what I know of sewing and what I want to learn, like, from the past and, like, learning about the Ngatu, I had posted a video of, like, that I was helping my mom put away her Tongan mats. And it just opened a conversation, like, what is this mat? Like, who makes this? And, like, you know, what does it mean, you know? And it just opened this really beautiful conversation about the connection to Fiji, you know, and the Masi and I forgot what it's called. Is it in Samoan? How do you say? Is it Ngatu? And it's knowing these different terms, you know, and it's like, oh, wow, tapa is what we know. Tapa is what we know of Ngatu, of, you know, Masi. And I just recently learned Siapo. Yes. To all the Samoans out there, Siapo. Yes. And so learning the different terms, you know. I just recently, someone messaged me on Instagram and was like, oh, the kapa. And I'm like, is that a typo? But that's what Hawaiians call tapa, is kapa. And so it's just, yeah, again, opening a beautiful conversation of connecting our Polynesian roots, you know, that we're usually just as Tongan. I can be in my little Tongan bubble here in Sacramento, you know what I mean? But as we learn more about other Polynesian connections, you know, we realize how much we are similar, you know. And it's a beautiful thing to represent each culture and to connect and see the connections and how we strongly identify, you know, and with each other. So, yeah, that's how it's been with opening up, like, sewing. I didn't realize it would, you know what I mean, open so many doors and so many different avenues and bringing people in to be empowered and to stand up for their own, you know, represent their own culture. So it's a beautiful thing.
7: Yeah. Your channel has just brought so many people together. When you started, what was your mission? Like, what was the point of making your account?
8: Okay. Yeah. So the point of my, when I first started my Instagram, which is just like a year ago, like yesterday, this is my full year of of Instagram was the purpose of using my sewing to preserve culture, Polynesian culture through my sewing, you know? And that was the essence of that. I make a lot of bullet tahas and a lot of tupenus for family members. And I thought, oh, this, I can teach this, you know, this is something that I know. A lot of people come to me to make them, but I only have two hands. I can't make everybody a bullet taha. I can't make everyone a tupenu. And so feeling a little overwhelmed, it's just like rethinking of how can I use this gift to reach the masses, to reach people. And so I'm like, oh, teaching, you know, going along, sharing my story and then sharing, you know, how to make it and to whoever, you know. And now I learned that you want to learn how to sew. So that's what the why I started my page, my Instagram page, was for that purpose. And it's open, it made me realize like it's more than just a sewing, it's culture, learning the culture, you know. And so yeah, that's what it has opened up to. So it's wonderful.
7: It is wonderful what you're doing. In the village, you would probably expect that these pieces would be handmade and they'd be made by someone who is famous for making these, you know, cultural pieces. In the diaspora communities, it might be more common for us to go out and try to buy something from a store, which might still be handmade, but is probably a little bit more commercialized. I'm thinking, for example, like a salu salu for a graduation. Those things usually are now just, you place an order from a store or somewhere and someone makes it. But why is it important to you to be handmaking these things for people in your life as well? I guess, what value does that bring to an item?
8: Right. Wow. Well, see, in America, we don't have the convenience like you do in Australia. You know, we have more Polynesian people. We can just go. I didn't know. We can't go and buy a salu salu or a kahoa from the store. So there's that culture difference. However, with the beauty of social media, there has been a lot of people like nearby towns, you know, in the Bay Area who make it. And so have been used. But again, they're making it from home, just like how I would the Benu Buetaha. And with that, I would like to just go and call somebody up and be like, I want, you know, a tupenu, I want this, you know, but for the sake that I make it, it does, I'm grateful because I'm able to make it for my family. And so, and also some people who I can, family members, or I mainly just sew for like family members and just and friends, word of mouth, you know. I haven't really tapped out that much into having customers from, yeah, so it's pretty much word of mouth. But yeah, it's just sharing that gift that I have to make something, especially for, it's a lot of time it's for special occasions, you know, so being part of a graduation, you know, that can make it for them, or a wedding or any kind of 21st, you know. I make a lot of my friends, I noticed I made a lot of first birthday outfits for their little ones. And so it's being a part of that special moment, you know.
7: Yeah.
8: It's a blessing for me.
7: On Instagram recently, you posted a photo sitting at your sewing machine and you said, therapy session. Does sewing always put you in a state of calm?
8: It does. Well, it depends. If it's a rushed order, if I'm like... But when I am sitting down to sew, I really have to like let everything go. Otherwise, it's not going to be a good sewing session. You know, like the pieces is going to show how I feel, you know. So if I'm not in a calm state, you know, it's going to show in the piece. And so I always try to calm myself and really, you know, put my focus onto what I'm making. And then I do start to flow into a, you know, I don't know, it's another level where I'm just, I guess, euphoric in the sense where it's just everything kind of just it's a peaceful place that I get to. And so, yeah, it is. It's very therapeutic in that way when I do get there. And so, so again, yeah, it depends. But a lot of the time I do, though, like to concentrate on pieces that are simple. Like if it's a puletaha, I don't like to make too many pieces. And so I think that's the beauty of me teaching it, is that a lot of people want that fast. Okay, how can I get from point A to, you know, a finished product? And I'm the same way, as in, I want to get you there faster. And so it's like, let's work with less pieces in the simplest way, you know what I mean? And so, and that way you can enjoy sewing and not be intimidated to start. And so a lot of my pieces are very simple and very, yeah, like not so many pieces.
7: When you work with Ngatul, do you find it daunting or do you ever like fear making a mistake and wasting the material?
8: A lot of the times I using Ngatul or any, yeah, it's mainly just Ngatul that I've used. It's for stoles, for graduation stoles. Not so much to wear. Oh, actually, I did make my my goddaughter, her second, one of her second birthday dresses was made out of masi. I made her whole dress out of masi. And there were scrap pieces that my mom had. Like, it wasn't like cutting off this whole big piece. Mm-hmm. So keeping it simple to the design pieces helped me not to be intimidated, you know, that it's like, okay, I'm just folding this skirt part like this. This top looks just like this. And then it was put together. And the masi and the ngatu speaks for itself, you know, that the design itself can be very simple, you know? And so it makes it look like you spent so much time on it, but it's actually, design-wise, it's a simple, like, five-piece dress, you know? And so, yeah, if I can get my hands on ngatu, my mom actually did give me a lot of ngatu scraps, pieces that I'm going to be using for graduation stoles. And I do try to use every piece, you know, cut in a way that I'm not wasting it, you know, and then saving all the scrap pieces and finding out, you know, another way to use the remnants. So, yeah, we do use it for a lot of the celebrations, you know, in presenting it as gifts. However, my mom doesn't have that much stock because it's like events come and go, right? Like everything comes in, goes out. Comes in, you know, there's a funeral, there's a, you know, wedding, there's always something that, you know, that's always, you know, taking, making use of the ngatu. The pieces that when I helped her put her stuff away, I think she only had like three large pieces of ngatu, and one of them being a ngatu, like a real, you know, authentic ngatu. And so, although it's a little damaged, she's going to keep it. An aunt of mine brought up an idea to take it back to Thonga to repair it, you know, instead of me like cutting it up. And because I'm like over here like, oh, this is another piece I could use, you know, but my aunt was like, that'll be a waste. Let's try to take it back to Thonga and get it repaired. So I think that's what we're going to do with that authentic ngatu piece.
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7: On the program, you're hearing from Sela Langi, aka Sewing with Sela on Instagram, about how sewing can be a grounding practice and bring calm to your life through the simple rhythm of working with your hands. It also is something that is connecting her back to her Tongan culture. She's making garments like the tupenu, as well as graduation stoles and baptism gowns for her Tongan community in the US. I do love how much your mum makes an appearance in your videos, and she shares her knowledge about where certain mats or masi or ngatu has come from, but she also models all the wonderful tweaks that you make to her dresses and her jackets and gowns. So was she someone that sewed? Did she impart any of those skills to you?
8: She just encouraged me with her style and her fashion. I actually got my sewing, who taught me to sew was my aunt, her sister, who also I'm named after. I get the sell off from her. My aunt Katai taught me how to sew. She sewed for us growing up, any event that we had. So even though they were taught back at like, what,

0: Queen Salotte in school. So sewing was, I don't know if they do that now still, but yeah, they were taught how to make clothes back when they were in Queen Salotte. And then my aunt just kept on with that, and she started sewing for her and her sisters. And then when she passed that on to me growing up, I showed interest in it. And then by like what my high school year, my best friend bought me a sewing machine, and I sewed a prom dress. Like this, mind you, I didn't even know what I was doing. I just like, okay, this is what you want, and I just kind of guessed on like how to make it, you know. And then and just learn, you know, based on what my aunt had taught me at the time, the basic sewing, I was able to put together a piece and just started sewing pieces for like school dances, you know, things like that. And by my senior year, when I graduated, I went to the Art Institute. It's a design art school in the Bay Area, and that's where I really honed in like the technical side of sewing. But really, like my aunt is the one like the learning the basic, you know, way of sewing that I, you know, merged the two of, you know, learning at school and from what she taught me. And yeah, with my mom and my aunt, I really admire their style. Like they have really just pushed the envelope of how to express yourself through clothing, through clothes. And so that's what they are, my like the meet my fashion muses, like who I who inspired me growing up, you know. It's just to be confident and express yourself through your clothing. And so knowing their different styles, you know, really inspires me to make them their clothes. And yeah, my mom doesn't have to learn, so she's like, I don't need to learn to sew my daughter, but you know what I
1: Someplace.
0: mean, I can make the clothes, but she wears it, you know what I mean, she puts a whole vibe to it that, you know, no one else can. So
1: I think so much of how we dress is for the male gaze, and so it is really refreshing to see her take so much pride and dress for herself and her own unique style. Onto some of the tech, though. Do you need a big sewing machine to get started?
0: hand stitching is just a needle, thread, pair of scissors, and whatever fabric, unless like if you're repairing something, you know. Yeah, that's as basic. And you know, and a measuring tape. Those are like what, how many things I need? Four or five things that are always nice to have at your home. You know, I haven't even named a sewing machine. A sewing machine is not essential, but you know, if you want to up your game and it makes it a lot faster, definitely a sewing machine. And you don't have to have buy just you can buy one from, you know, like the thrift store or even garage sale, anything like that. But I'm finding that even like on Amazon, there's cheap like sewing machines that you can purchase on there. So if I would, I think I would buy new only because it's like you don't know how, unless it's passed down to you, right? Because I'm finding a lot of friends are like, oh, it's my grandma's sewing machine, you know, she had it in her garage, you know, like, so a lot of people might have sewing machines just laying around. But yeah, it's pretty affordable. And for the cost of it, if you're investing a little bit, like you're gonna gain so much more, you know what I mean? And the pieces that you can be making out of it. So yeah, definitely invest in a sewing machine.
1: Here in Australia, where I am, we have a big haberdashery and sewing store where you can get your fabric cut. You can pick up like a sewing booklet as well for each season, and you can just follow it and learn to sew that way. I think that's a really common way that people approach sewing as beginners. But where did you go to learn the basics?
0: Yeah, mainly my aunt, and going to fashion school. Yeah, that's where I learned. But I'm also finding like, yeah, definitely YouTube. I'm finding all these like simple like little videos, you know, on how to, you know, just stitch, fix a hem, put on a zipper, you know, the beauty of YouTube. Yeah, you can learn to sew. With yeah, overconsumption has become a problem. Like, you know, I'm learning like you don't need much. I follow this stylist where he says like when you're about to buy a piece, like make sure that you can wear it three ways, you know. A lot of the time like you're buying statement pieces for one occasion, and then you have like a whole bunch of statement pieces in your closet and nothing to wear, right? And so yeah, it's putting more use into what you buy, you know, so being more intentional what you're buying. Like, okay, can I wear this dress? How many different other ways can I wear it? You know, can I at least wear it two more different ways? You know, that's when you get the best.

0: that you're wearing and not having a stockpile of clothes. Like me, yeah, I'm guilty of that. I'm like, I have to go through my stuff because I'm one of those. No, go ahead. Oh no, I love thrifting too. Like, I'm like you, as in I can buy a piece because like it's cheap. You know what I mean? But it's like you gotta ask yourself, is it useful? Are you gonna actually fix it? So yeah, definitely. Yeah, don't buy if you're not gonna be being truthful for yourself. Like, am I really gonna attend to that? Otherwise, you know, you're gonna end with a piece that you're not gonna wear. You know, it defeats the whole purpose of, you know, sustain being sustainable. Just with me, it's looking at the practicality of sewing. You know, we all wear clothes. We're all gonna need something to repair. You know, or I mean, to make the use of it instead of just throwing it away because there's a small tear. You know, is to have a needle, thread, scissors, you know, and a measuring tape at home at all times. You know, and start from there, and you can slowly build. You can the YouTube is a great platform to begin sewing. You can just kind of, and what I would do is start with something that you want to learn how to sew. You know what I mean? Instead of, I know a lot of teachers who's sewers who sew would be like, okay, let's start small, you know. But to me, I'm like, okay, yeah, start small, but like, what is it that you want to get out of sewing? Do you want to make, you know, like making useful things like a pillowcase or pencil case, things like that, you know what I mean, that you could be proud of and it could, you know, grow your interest and your passion for sewing. To me, it's for the majority, it's the practical, like repairing what you already have, you know, altering clothes you already have to make it fit you well. It's things like that that, you know, is the more practical side that I would advise for everybody. And yeah, just step out and do something that, you know, gain a new skill, you know, that you can share with your family and with your community. And that's what I want to do through Sewing with Sella, is just inspire, you know, someone to serve in a way and using their gifts to help another person. What came to mind is like I seen this video of like this lady turned this her turtleneck into like a beanie. Do you know what I mean? It's like just this neck piece. You know what I mean? It's like as simple as that, you know? It doesn't have to be something like, oh, you know, you have to cut out like so many pieces for it. It could just simply like what's in your closet and what can you make out of it? You know what I mean? And with the beauty of like social media, you can easily just type it in ChatGPT. What can I do? How can I you know, make this into something new? Do you know what I mean? Or just YouTube it. Like that's the beauty of
1: I'm gonna be in my wardrobe later, like, what can I make out of this jumper?
0: yeah. I'm gonna hold you to that.
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3: A very big thank you to Sella Lungi, who goes by Sewing with Sella on Instagram, and you can find her and more great content there. This has been Pacific Pulse with me, Melissa Macon. 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This episode was produced on Yagara and Turrbal Country.
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5: But it's lovely how you ask permission if you can name your child that name. Is that normal?
6: It's normal for the father's side. It's usually good to get some sort of approval from the older generation. Sometimes you can pay to get a name. So if you want somebody else's family's name, you can actually purchase the name and you have to go get permission to.
4: Travel across the Pacific with Afamasanga Seuli Salamasina von Reiki as she traces the shift from oral traditions to online connections, explores the delicate balance between conservation and cultural practice, and follows the ukulele's journey across the islands.
7: He actually got to see a lot of different cultures and music and was always interested in the stringed instrument. And he even had a gig in New York when he was young. But when he came home, he decided to make ukulele, and he did frequent Mr. Nunes's shop and got to see basically what he was doing. And eventually he started building ukulele in his garage.
4: Meet the people keeping our traditions alive, evolving them, celebrating them, and passing them on to future generations.
8: We collect and we preserve and we safeguard, and also we revive, we promote, and we archive. But here in Vanuatu, we try.

0: 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And we try our very best to do it in a way that could be inspiring our new generation that will be coming. 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
10: 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I'm Josiah Nanunga, based in Fiji.
11: Hi, I'm Fred Hooper, based in Australia, and this is Pacific Prepared.
10: This show aims to interweave traditional knowledge and climate change, helping you to be ready for any disaster through stories and talanoa from the Pacifica.
11: We take all those things and put them together so hopefully you feel more prepared for disasters.
10: This is all done through stories and talanoa. Talafa matala, oloketa, talanoa, story from the Pacific. On today's show, we will hear oloketa about how climate resilience and action in Nalawaki Village, Yesawas, have been driven by the strength of young people.
11: And over a month since Tropical Cyclone Myla caused damage across parts of Solomon Islands and Papua New Guinea. More from PNG on that soon.
10: That's all coming up. This is Pacific Prepared.
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11: There's a group of young people in the Asawa Islands in Fiji who are trying to be part of the solution when it comes to climate change and being ready for disasters.
10: And that has become common practice today, with many believing that young people will play a major role in protecting and caring for our environment in the future.
11: And that's exactly what's happening in Nalawaki Village on Waya Island in the Asawas.
10: And I was lucky enough to be in the Asawa, to be in the Asawa Islands recently, and I wanted to find out more about these young people and why they wanted to help their community around climate change and being ready for disasters.
11: Let's go to the Asawa Islands off the northwest coast of Fiji's main island to find out more.
16: We started to transport everything during the cyclone, and only the youths, our parents are at home and the children, but the youths did the running and all in the village.
17: My name is Thomas Rangina, and actually I'm from Waya Levu Village in the Tikina of Waya, and currently living in the village and for years now and experiencing how the weather like in a village.
10: Thomas, how many villages are located here on Waya Island? And if you're listening in right now, Waya Island is located towards the southern part of the Asawas and is amongst the major islands here in Asawa.
17: Actually, there's 4 villages in Waya Island. Yalombi Village.

0: three villages in Wayasewa, here in Waya. Mostly the source of income here in the village is tourism. And as Wayasewa is known as, there's a lot of resort in the island, and that's the main source that we have it here in the Waya Island.
1: Tomasi, I believe that the impacts of climate change is also being felt here on Waya Island. What are some of the changes you've seen so far today when compared to the geographical outlook of the beautiful Waya Island over the past few years?
0: The climate change that I've, as my point of view, what I see is rise in sea level. That is the main changes that we have experiencing starting from the time that I'm here in the island. We just experience rise in sea level, and the weather too. It changes a lot, and that is the main change that we experiencing here in the village.
1: So when you say rising sea levels, what are some of the effects? Is it slowly eating away trees or coconut trees that were planted along the coast front?
0: Before we have seen the coconut trees that is there at the beach side, mostly it is away from the trees, but now some of the coconut trees they fell down, so that we know that this rising sea level and it's eating away our lovely beach. As we know, it's a cyclone season. We usually know that it's November to April, and before we used to experience rainy season from November to April, but like a few years back, we experiencing sometimes a lot of sun that mostly from November to April, and that is, we know that is there's a big change, because we used to experience

0: is looking forward from November to April, and then we will know that yes, we will be we are, soon we'll be experiencing rainy season or cyclone season. But from now, it's like just a little bit of rain, and mostly we started to experiencing drought at times in a few years back. That is what we're experiencing in the island.
1: Tomasi, I know Asawa sits along the path of some of the worst tropical cyclones Fiji has ever experienced. While growing up, I believe that you've encountered a few tropical cyclones as well. What or which tropical cyclone or a disaster that you considered as most severe?
0: The very worst cyclone that I came across while in the village in 2016, Cyclone Winston. That is where we lose a lot of houses, and there is badly damaged, and even some of my three of my family members, their life been taken away during this Cyclone Winston, and we really lose a lot. Houses, root crops, our plantation has been affected mostly during Cyclone Winston, and mostly is the tourism industry, and mostly our resort have been closed, and the people, they lose their job because of renovations being done to the resort.
1: And how well are the villages prepared before a cyclone make landfall? And the form of information or the form of the medium villages usually rely on to receive updates, especially weather updates.
0: Mostly before the cyclone struck the village, we were updated by the Facebook, and that's our only. We were informed by this the cyclone, and during the cyclone, we managed to get the information.

0: village.
1: So you, the villagers received information over the radio and social media as well. What was the next step? What are some of the steps that the village head or Turane Koro usually follow, or other village heads, to ensure that the villages are safe or are fully prepared?
0: When the cyclone warning been sent to a village, first of all, our Turane Koro has sent message to every villages, and also we try to get prepared ourselves. We put shutters, and we managed to get the food prepared, and everything has been done to the village to prepare us from the cyclone. And yes, we started to get prepared, and from the village, it's just the houses that some of the houses have been blown away, and that is. But the food we were well prepared, and just to cater for us during that short time while after the cyclone which struck our village.
1: I believe the role of young people, youth in the village is very important as well. Do they also play a part in evacuating the elderly, and if in case some villagers who are living with any form of disability?
0: Yes, my youth during the time, the youth, they really did a good job. They really did well in transporting the elders from houses to houses, and also we know we have to get the elders from one house, and all of us, the youth, know where that elder person is, and then so we know if something happens to that house, we know what to do to the elders. We have to transport it again during the cyclone. So, and we also experiencing the kindergarten, the school, and we try to save all the stationaries from there. So we work, we start to transport everything during the cyclone, and only the youths, our parents,

0: Pacific and tropical cyclones is one of the most prevalent disasters in the Southern Hemisphere, in the South Pacific. What would be some of the key advice you would shed light on from your experience having encountered some of the worst disasters over the past few years?
1: Okay, my advice to the youths, and my advice to the Fiji as a whole, we need to educate residents. We have to educate residents all climate change resilience. Eh? And my advice to the youths. During cyclone period, one thing that I like to advise the youth is to take care. First of all, take care of the those people that live with disabilities, and our elderly people.

0: see our elderly people and also those who are living with disabilities.
1: And that was a timely and relevant advice from Mr. Tomasi Rangina about the need to prioritize the safety and well-being of elderly and community members who are living with any form of disability before a disaster strikes, because their safety should be prioritized and is paramount. And yeah, this shouldn't be left.

0: who shed light about his experience dealing with the impacts of climate change experience, or talking about Talanoa, about some of the worst tropical cyclones that he encountered while growing up. Tomasi Pinakabakalebu, thank you so much for your time.
1: Thank you very much.
2: What's your plan? Are you ready to leave your home? Plan now before disaster strikes. Pacific Prepared.
3: Vinaka Joe, for your story from the Asawa Islands in Fiji recently, what was it actually like in the village where you visited?
0: Fred, the village is among the few villages that's located on Wire Island. That's one of the main islands towards the southern part of the Asawas. And the village is located towards the western part of the island, and it's located along the coast. It's beautiful, and the villages are not so keen to be relocated or move elsewhere, even though that the impacts of climate change or rising sea levels and some of the worst storm surges or tsunami that happened over the past few years, a scar is still visible.

0: youth, and majority of the population within that close-knit traditional setting are young people or youth, and it's really encouraging to see that they are the ones who are a driving factor or are instrumental in some of the climate mitigation measures or some of the actions they practice at the community level to ensure that their vanua, that their village, that their koro, yabusa, is protected from the impacts of rising sea levels, and of course, be ready for any tropical or any natural disaster, particularly tropical cyclone that the Asawas is susceptible to.
1: It's amazing to see the young people from Yasawa's working together like that, Joe, for sure.
0: Yeah, and a lot of them, even though they work in the nearby hotels and tourism industry, but they make it their business. When they're done with their shift, they come back to the community and they give back to the community in one way or the other. And one of the approaches, one of the

0: I'm just holding on for dear life here.
1: For women, it's always safety first. They are the first responder.
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3: In early April 2026, Tropical Cyclone Myla formed in the Solomon Sea. And for the next almost 2 weeks, it was up and down in strength, traveling about 1,300 kilometers.
4: And just for some context, that's like traveling from Fiji to Vanuatu, plus maybe another extra 200 kilometers. So it's a fair way.
3: It's a long way indeed. And it's been almost a month now since TC Myla passed through the waters of Milne Bay province in Papua New Guinea and left a trail of devastation.
4: Pacific Prepared, Port Moresby-based reporter Ben Kadoga spoke with Milne Bay resident Pereni Umau, who helped with the cleanup.
5: There was a lot of devastation left by Cyclone Myla. And I was part of a team that visited Maramatana, starting from Huhuna all the way to Taupota. And you can see the entire area along the road is it's a mess. The vegetation has been destroyed, and houses, all the gardens. So it's not mainly, not only the wind that caused destructions, but also the floods that affected gardens and water sources, all that. So I was part of the team that went in to do assessment. This is the assessment on those family households affected, and also to bring report for the district to assist. So that was mainly what I was engaged in. So we went over to the Maramatana area, and other teams went to Huhu LLG. There's seven LLGs in Alotau district. So I went to Maramatana, and then there's others that went to Makamaka, Weraura, Danga, and others here in Huhu and Suau. So I went to Maramatana and then helped with Huhu and part of Suau towards the Milne Bay and central province border.
6: In your work that you did recently, and you've seen firsthand what disaster can do, the aftermath of it, and how the people have reacted to it, what are some of the things that you've seen which you think needs more attention from relevant authorities?
5: Thank you, Ben. That's a very good question. For us here in Alotau district, everyone has been talking about the wind cyclone. This is the first time ever that it has to that degree of destruction done by wind cyclone. Because mostly the cyclone is in the islands, but this year it also hit the mainland. Even part of the eastern shores where I live, East Cape, all the way to Alotau and to Suau, but that was like not so much with the destruction, but it was the Maramatana and the North Coast area. What I have seen is, I would say, the preparedness to act in times of distress, such as cyclones and other natural disasters, or even man-made. I don't think they have come to terms with it yet, because we also have reports of fish dying. We have reports of floods washing away entire gardens, houses, and water sources affected. And apart from the, and even basic infrastructure and government, there's one school in Dogura that's closed. Dogura Primary School is suspended for the year. The classrooms, everything is destroyed. So you have, you know, you need funding. You need a lot of finances towards this. So it's not only

0: like homes and all that, you have basic government services also affected. There's a tower up somewhere in Daga or wherever, somewhere there, communication tower that's destroyed as well. That's cutting off that place from, you know, all forms of communication. So then, because you see, people will, after this, you will have this disease outbreak, you'll have malaria, you know, you'll have dysentery, all those things. And you have to build bridges.
1: Thank you, Poroni, for that information. Now, one of the things that comes into mind is the need for awareness before, during, and after such situations like this. And I think one of the important things is in the moment of panic, people might find themselves, you know, faced with dangers. And if they have more awareness regarding how to react during this particular situation, that can save their lives. So apart from funding and also the current situation that our people are in, do you think there's also need for more awareness to be carried out for affected communities?
0: Thank you, Ben. Awareness is of paramount, especially for disaster, because we went out to the North Coast after the disaster struck. When we went in, from what I heard from the people, they were telling me that

0: It was sad because I thought, you know, awareness should have been done. And I really think the disaster office and the relevant authorities should come up with a strategy on awareness, especially just to get, I mean, visit the wards and all that. And they could live with their districts and their LLGs and ward development committees to do such awarenesses. So awareness is very, very important, especially with disaster, on how to be careful during in times of disaster, what to do and all that. I think that was lacking.
1: Thank you so much, Porani, for your time and insight into the work that you've done with your engagement with the Alotau District in Main Bay Province, and also for sharing your experiences with us in this platform. Thank you.
0: You're welcome, Ben, and thank you very much.
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6: This show was made on the lands of the peoples of Stony Creek Nation in Lutruwita, Tasmania, also the people of the Vanua Uviti. 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My name's Fred Hooper, and thanks to my co-host in Fiji, Josiah Nunga. 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
10: ABC News, I'm Kerry Worthington. The presidents of China and America are celebrating a two-day summit in Beijing despite there being no major deal secured. China correspondent Alison Horn has more from Beijing.
11: Donald Trump came into the two-day summit bogged down by the war in Iran and the closed Strait of Hormuz. The US president says he raised the issue with China, which is a close ally of Iran. Mr. Trump claiming China's President Xi Jinping said he'd love to help reopen the

0: Strait, a claim that's not been confirmed by China. No other major announcements or deals have been struck during the summit, but both leaders are claiming it is a win to reset relations between the two countries.
1: Meanwhile, Japan's Prime Minister Sanae Takeuchi says she and Donald Trump have discussed security matters regarding China following the US President's visit to Beijing. Mr. Trump called Ms. Takeuchi from Air Force One as he flew back to the US and offered a detailed explanation of his two-day visit to China. Sino-Japanese relations are at a significant low, with China imposing economic pressure after Ms. Takeuchi said an attack on Taiwan may trigger a response from Japan. Tokyo had reportedly sought a stopover from Mr. Trump ahead of his meeting with Xi Jinping. The United Arab Emirates says it'll double its oil export capacity by next year when it duplicates a pipeline running to a port outside the Strait of Hormuz. Global Affairs editor Laura Tingle reports from Jerusalem.
2: The UAE's port at Fujairah has been a vital export point precisely because it sits outside the narrow strait and away from Iran's increasingly aggressive claims to the surrounding waters. The Gulf state recently announced it was leaving the OPEC oil cartel with plans to dramatically increase output. The existing pipeline from Abu Dhabi carries 1.8 million barrels per day. Doubling that would bring the UAE export capacity closer to that of Saudi Arabia. But Iran has raised the stakes, claiming this week an expanded zone of control, taking in much of the UAE coastline.
1: Pakistani officials claim militants have stormed an army post in the country's northwest, killing at least 8 troops. The BBC's Caroline Davies reports.
3: According to Pakistan officials, the militants rammed a vehicle filled with explosives into the camp before opening fire at the outpost, a security installation used to counter cross-border attacks. The Pakistani Taliban has been reported to have claimed the attack. Last weekend, many police officers were killed in a similar incident in Banu, also close to Afghanistan's border. Pakistan has repeatedly blamed the Afghan Taliban for harbouring militant groups, reigniting a conflict between the two countries in February by launching missile strikes.
1: The world's most invasive mosquito, the Asian tiger, has been detected for the first time on the Australian mainland. Health authorities say 6 were found during routine surveillance about 750 kilometres northwest of Cairns. The mosquito can spread quickly and has been in the Torres Strait Islands for decades, but never in the wild on the mainland. The aggressive daytime biting insect can spread viral diseases such as dengue fever and Japanese encephalitis. In the Super Rugby Pacific, the Chiefs have had a decisive win over the Highlanders, 42-12 in Hamilton. Later today, Fijian and Drua host the Waratahs in Suva. The Fijians have won both their Super Rugby Pacific matches against the Waratahs in Fiji, while the New South Wales team is on a 15-game losing streak outside Australia. In other matches today, the Blues and the Hurricanes meet in Auckland and the Western Force host the Reds in Perth. The Sharks and Dolphins were the winners in the Friday night doubleheader at the NRL's Magic Round in Brisbane. Quentin Hull reports.
4: Cronulla Sutherland levelled its season ledger at 5 wins and 5 losses and in doing so resigned Canterbury Bankstown to its 5th straight defeat, the Sharks winning by 38-16. Then the Dolphins made it 3 straight wins by beating South Sydney 32-10. Finn's utility Max Plath putting in another stunning audition for a Queensland Origin jersey, while South's star Latrell Mitchell was injured and couldn't see out the game on return from a back complaint. The Saturday of Magic Round begins with the 3 p.m. game between the West's Tigers and Manly Warringah.
1: In soccer, Auckland FC has become the first side from New Zealand to reach an A-League men's grand final after defeating Adelaide 3-0 in the second leg of their semi-final at Hindmarsh Stadium. The win secured the Kiwi club a 4-1 aggregate victory. The Black Knights will face either Newcastle or Sydney FC in next weekend's season decider. ABC News.
5: Hello, I'm Evan Wasuka, and welcome to Pacific Review, where we'll be taking a look at the big stories from across the Pacific region over the past week. Coming up on today's show, Solomon Islands MPs elect a new Prime Minister, Papua New Guinea cracks down on gold smuggling, and we find out more about the revival of the Tongan nose flute. We'll have more on those stories coming up. Pacific Review comes to you from the lands of the Boonwurrung and Wurundjeri peoples of the Kulin Nation. But first, after

0: Weeks of political impasse. Solomon Islands MPs have elected Matthew Wale as the country's 14th Prime Minister. He replaces Jeremiah Manele, who was ousted just a week ago in a no-confidence vote. Mr. Wale, a longtime opposition leader, secured 26 votes to 22, beating out former Foreign Minister Peter Chanel Agovaka in a secret ballot on Friday. He says the result signals a new chapter to the country's history. Here's Mr. Wale speaking shortly after leaving Parliament.
1: It's a great honour and it's a wonderful privilege. This is a great country. Sorry, I'm still emotional. And to serve this beautiful people of this country is really a wonderful, wonderful privilege that I will not take lightly. I have said a lot of things over many, many years. I don't want to be accused of doing nothing. We want to do as much as we possibly can in a short time with the limited resources available to our government. But I promise you, change is coming.
0: And that was Solomon Islands' new Prime Minister, Matthew Wale, speaking shortly after his election. Chris and Rita Omanu-Leong is the ABC's reporter in the Solomons, and she's been covering the political power challenge taking place over the past month.
2: He's a long-time politician. I mean, around 20 years or so of being a politician in the parliament. I mean, in the governments, different governments, I must say. But all these governments, he has only been at least once Minister for Education, if I can recall, and otherwise all his other time he's spent in the opposition side. So it seems like the stars have aligned for him with the support that's come through the votes we've seen, you know, 26 votes against 22 for Peter Chanel Agovaka. On the streets this week in Honiara, when I went around to talk to, you know, Solomon Islanders, a lot of them said that Matthew Wale was their candidate simply because they've always seen him very outspoken in parliament, and he's always held the government accountable over the past few years. And they felt, okay, well, why not give him a chance? And that's, in fact, that's the public poll. But we've seen that translate in the results today when the 50 MPs voted and, you know, in his favour to be the next Prime Minister.
3: Yeah, so one thing he did promise during that tearful address to the media was change. He didn't elaborate, but what do you think he meant by that?
2: Well, if we were to go by some of his key priority areas before the elections actually happened in 2024, it would be health and education. In fact, after his maiden speech outside of parliament, I managed to get hold of him and I asked him what his top priority was, and he told me it'll be education, and that means free education for all. And that's something that we've been hearing from Care Coalition, or the coalition that he had together or had going on before the election in 2024. But he's confirmed that as well today, as saying that's one of his top priority. In terms of changes, well, he said we'll keep watching and keep holding him to account, as the media usually does here in the country. But it's day one, Kyle, and obviously we'll have to let him settle in before he gives us his priority areas as well for the country.
3: Yes, very interesting. And just finally, Chrissy, he was a vocal critic back in 2022 of the security pact Solomon Island signed with China, and he even called to revoke it at one point, I believe. Do you think China should be concerned with his election, or do you think he'll abide by the status quo?
2: Well, I think in 2023, he was quite vocal about it as a leader of opposition. Right after his speech day, and when I got hold of him and I was able to ask him that question as well, he did tell me that he would take some time to even, first of all, go and see that security pact between China and Solomon Islands, after which he will make a decision whether or not to make it public, because that was something that he was going on about in 2023. So we will have to wait and see. Quite interesting as well how that might play out, because he was one of the China critics, especially for the controversial security pact that was signed. But in saying that, I think even political analysts have also told us that it could just be a status quo there won't be anything major that we'll see, or any signing or anything of that sort that we would expect to see at least in the next 18 months. But all that, as I mentioned, it's just day one, very early to say anything else. And he's just gone in for his swearing in by the Governor General, and we'll see how everything will play out. But many

0: Solomon Islanders have been watching closely, keeping an eye out to see who the new prime minister would be and how his decisions would impact Solomon Islanders.
1: And that was the ABC's reporter in the Solomons, Chris and Rita Amanuleyong, and she was speaking there to Kyle Evans. A plan for a network of marine reserves stretching across five countries was unveiled this week at the Melanesian Ocean Summit in Papua New Guinea. The marine reserves would stretch across the Pacific region and provide protection and monitoring for an area equal in size to the Amazon rainforest. Despite the ambitious plan for the region, one prominent conservationist says more needs to be done at a national level to protect the seas and the communities that rely on it for their livelihood. The ABC's reporter in Papua New Guinea, Belinda Cora, with more.
2: The Melanesian Ocean Corridor of Reserves is a plan to link together marine reserves in Fiji, Papua New Guinea, Vanuatu, New Caledonia and Solomon Islands. It's part of a global movement to protect and manage 30% of the world's oceans by 2030. Prime Minister James Marape hosted Melanesian leaders in Port Moresby this week for the signing of a new declaration.
3: Melanesia sits at the heart of some of the world's largest pristine marine ecosystems. And sustaining these ecosystems is our moral obligation for not just today, but also tomorrow, and our children's life depends on our actions and activities today.
2: PNG, Vanuatu and Fiji signed the declaration, but missing was Solomon Islands, whose caretaker Prime Minister Jeremiah Manele was ousted in a no-confidence vote last week.
3: We must not just talk, but we must put words into actions. Many of us in the Pacific, if not all of us, have been advocating these conversations for many, many years. Many have not been heeding our call, but I want to thank partners who are with us. Those partners have shown great interest that our conversation is not in vain. They're willing to help.
2: Other Pacific countries, including Tonga, Cook Islands and Marshall Islands, also attended the Melanesian Ocean Summit, but not all the attendees were convinced. Joan Aini, a well-known ocean advocate from New Island Province, says fish have been dying in his province for months now, but there's been no action from the government.
4: Why are fish dying? What has caused our fish to die? We don't have the answers. Our people are still in the dark. They are unable to go out. Well, they've been told not to go out to sea, to catch fish, to bat, and to do the normal things we have always been used to doing since 10 million generations.
2: Mr. Aini says despite the number of experts in the room, he was still no closer to finding answers for his people of New Island Province.
4: We have been left on our own to fend for ourselves. Our communities are in dire straits of assistance. There are children, there are mothers, there are elderly that are sick. Yes, they tell me it is needs to be scientifically proven, but it is common sense. You go out to sea, you wash in the sea, you develop rashes just after you are in the sea. Common sense tells you that something is wrong with the ocean.
1: And that was Papua New Guinea ocean conservationist John Aini. And that story from the ABC's reporter in PNG, Belinda Cora. And staying with the ocean theme, Tonga's Prime Minister says his country will stick to international law despite commitments on deep-sea mining made by previous governments. Tonga is among a handful of Pacific nations supporting deep-sea mining. It's an issue that split the region, with others calling for a moratorium, while some countries want an outright ban. Lord Whakawhanua says there'll be no mining in Tongan waters, at least for the moment, and any decisions about international seas will be guided by science.
5: Deep-sea mining was committed by previous governments. I think at the moment where we are with deep-sea mining is we have a Deep-Sea Mining Act in Tonga that binds us to the international law of the sea regulation of the International Seabed Authority, the ISA. And at the moment, we have a do-no-harm-first approach. And my understanding of where the ISA standing on deep-sea mining is that we need to have the consensus, scientific consensus around how much harm or damage deep sea mining will have on the ecosystem in our oceans and whether that can be mitigated or minimized. And before we can fully understand the impacts, there is no deep sea mining happening. That's in international waters or on the high seas. In terms of in Tonga, we have not approved for any deep sea mining within our territorial waters. So it's legislatively protected in Tonga, and we haven't fully committed to mining. We are in the process of exploration until we have scientific consensus on its potential negative effects. We will have to review that when the time comes. But reconciling it with my previous statement about we will value what's living over what is dead, that is exactly what we're doing now, and it's something that we're committed to following through. I think it's really important that that becomes the foundation of our forward-looking ocean policy, and it's on the back of the legislative reform that we approved in November last year. On the regulatory front, we just need to reconcile some of that ambition around the ocean, and it's all around doing no harm, protecting the ocean, conservation, and science-led policies first.
1: And that was Tonga's Prime Minister, Lord Fakafanua, and you're speaking there to the ABC's Marian Kupu. A recent inquiry found that illegal gold exports have been costing the Papua New Guinea economy as much as $95 million every year. But there's some good news, because in recent months, there's been a marked increase in the number of gold smuggling attempts being intercepted. The latest example involved the seizure of 20 gold bars concealed in three suitcases. The chief executive of the National Airports Corporation, Dominic Kamu, says the intercepts are the result of improved working relations between his organization and PNG Customs.
6: The gold smuggling issues has been going on for some time, but for us at the National Airports Corporation, we have taken steps to improve our training and our facilities as well, so that we can work together in partnership with Customs and Immigration as well in addressing the issue of gold smuggling. And in the past couple of months, we've picked up quite a number of them. There was a lady that was picked up recently. She had the gold nuggets all broken down, but she had a special bra on, and she actually had it in the bra as she was coming through. But the machines at the airport are designed to capture things like bombs and bullets and that kind of thing, not necessarily for gold. So what we have done is we've got a relationship with Customs, so we've got Customs to install one of their scanning machines prior to bags are put through our machines as well, because this is designed to capture gold and to identify gold as it comes through in checked-in baggages. And that also, in picking up some of those, is actually being picked up by the teams in terms of profiling. The three recent suitcases were checked in, and we picked up one of the suitcases. So we picked up all three, but only one passenger turned up to check in. The other two passengers must have got wind of their bags being sidelined and never turned up. We handed those over to Customs, and they take it on from there.
7: Yeah. And would you say the increase in the gold smuggling that's being caught is a product of an improvement in the security system and your cooperation with Customs?
6: Correct, yes. And not only that, we are stepping up security in all our regional airports, such as Nadjab Airport in Leh. Now, there's a lot of gold coming out of Bulolo, so we're stepping up processing in regional airports like Leh, Rabaul, Buka. There's a lot of gold coming out of Bougainville as well, that kind of thing.
7: I noticed again with a lot of the recent cases, a lot of them were headed to Hong Kong. Is there a reason for that, do you think? Where do you think the smuggling is coming from? Is it just because they don't want to pay?
6: I mean, look, these people are smart, so they do their own research as well. No one would want to go through Singapore, as an example, or even Australia, because they probably may be picked up. And I don't know. My personal thoughts are that this is some kind of a syndicate. So they would probably have people in Hong Kong, so it's easier to pass through Hong Kong. I have no idea. We picked up one to Singapore recently as well. But the majority of it is through Hong Kong. So something is happening in that there must be some kind of a syndicate, goes on to Hong Kong and moves on from there, I think.
1: That was Dominic Kaumu, CEO of the National Airports Corporation in Papua New Guinea, and he was talking there to Dana Kirimov. When Tropical Cyclone Myla struck in early April, the danger was clear, with a Category 4 winds from the storm causing havoc in Western Solomons. Communities say the destructive gales and storm surges destroyed homes and infrastructure. But the storm also unleashed a different type of danger. It exposed unexploded shells and bombs left over from the Second World War. Inspector Clifford Tunuki from the police's ordnance unit has been leading the response in this effort.
8: So a total of 265 items of World War II explosive ordnance were recovered during the recent deployments to Western and Choiseul provinces. So most of the items were found along the coastline and beachfront areas within the communities that affected by the recent tropical cyclone Myla.
9: So were they literally just like washed ashore? Like, did they come from the ocean or were they unearthed from under the ground?
8: Before the cyclone, there's nothing. People were moving freely to and fro, but because of the cyclone, the wave come in and, you know, exposed those items. And that's where they reported them to us.
9: So what kind of UXOs did you guys find? Are we talking everything from like artillery shells, landmines, like aerial bombs, like torpedoes? What did the 200 items consist of?
8: Most of them are, you know, artillery projectiles, mortars, hand grenades, and also anti-aircraft rockets. So far, no aerial bombs have been found, only, you know, those military items that have been just mentioned.
9: Were the UXOs, like, were they hard to remove? Like, how long did it all take you?
8: It took about 2 days. They go and, you know, expose, find them, and then they collect them, and then, you know, relocate to a safe locations that are far from our local communities within those areas.
9: And did any of them have to be

0: you know, relocate to a safe locations that are far from our local communities within those areas.
1: And did any of them have to be detonated?
0: The teams did not do any detonation or destruction activities of those munitions. They just make a quick response to remove them during this recovery period of our people down in the Western Province and Zhuozhou Province. And we will respond on a later date to safely destroy them. We have to talk with the leaders, the chiefs, responsible authority within the provinces, and we will identify a disposal area, and then we will safely dispose all of them.
1: Has this particular incident highlighted any particular ongoing risks or concerns that might not have been there? It's like, had this particular area once been considered safe?
0: From this, you know, ongoing risk, it clearly highlights that the ongoing explosive ordnance threat that our communities in the country continue to face. But looking at the natural disasters, severe events or environmental changes that can expose buried munition without warning, this is really important that we have to continue with our public awareness, you know, continue reporting of any finding by our local communities and our local authorities so that we have ongoing response operations to keep our people safe and also relate to our ongoing development of the country as well.
1: I know you've been doing this for a long time. Are you noticing more ordnance continuing to pop up, or do you think you're starting to get to a point where you've removed a lot of it?
0: I would say 10 years ago and compared to today, more have been destroyed. But there's still more out there scattered everywhere within the country. From the recent study by the University of Queensland, more than a million items still out there scattered around. So the more people start building infrastructure towards inland, the more we also receive calls from them, more findings of explosive ordnance.
1: So essentially, there's more unexploded items lying hidden on the ground than there are people within the Solomon Islands.
0: Yeah, that is correct.
2: And that was Inspector Clifford Tunuki of the Solomon's Explosive Ordnance Unit within the police, and he was speaking there to Kyle Evans. The traditional Tongan nose flute known as fangufangu is back in fashion. The musical instrument is said to date back over centuries and known for producing a calming sound. It was once used to awaken chiefs and villages like a morning alarm clock. Dr. Rachel Hall from the School of Design Innovation at Victoria University in New Zealand is teaching others how to master the flute, and she's playing a lead role in its revival.
3: It's made from bamboo, closed at both ends. Typically, it has five holes along the top, and those are spaced evenly, and then it has one on the centre underneath. There are some variations across museums and within Tongan communities globally. And it's played through blocking one nostril with a thumb, and then you gently blow into the blowing hole to create that soft sound. The fangufangu is an instrument that has a lot of cultural significance in Tongan society, but it's also one that, you know, was quickly taken over when the missionaries arrived in the 1800s. And so a lot of the work I do now is around trying to not only revive the fangufangu, but explore possibilities for reimagining it within modern musical context. So that's through making, through playing, through all the art forms that make up fangufangu or ta fangufangu.
4: This was somehow lost when the missionaries arrived? How did that happen?
3: Well, I think when the missionaries arrived, they brought through instruments like the guitar, like brass bands, and those instruments became very quickly adopted by Tongan people and used especially within church settings and both secular and sacred music. So then they became more commonly practiced, and then that meant that the fangufangu or the various arts of fangufangu slowly declined.
4: It's been around for, they say, centuries, and it's an invaluable part of Tongan culture, right?
3: The fangufangu is a nose flute, and the name tells us some really important things. So fangu means to blow through the nose, and fafangu means to awaken. So the name itself describes both how the instrument is played as well as what the instrument was used for. So that was whakatakatofa, where it was used to gently awaken chiefs and royalty.

0: oh, yeah, stop, you know, and then we started mocking him just because you haven't experienced it, you know. And he walked away, sad. And then I remember talking to him at another period. I said, oh, are you all right, bro? And he remember, I just remember him saying, like, that's horrific what you guys have had to endure. It's so sad. And I was 13. So that's high school here in New Zealand.
1: When pain was all around you, where did you find your moments of escape or safety?
0: When I put these things on, headphones, listening to music, playing sports, playing rugby league. I grew up in a household of rugby league, so it was the best outlet for some of that frustration. But a lot of my safety, I felt the most safe was when I would listen to music. So hip hop obviously became my saving grace. And it wasn't just because these rappers and artists who were, you know, colored and black, rapping about girls and bling bling and had flash cars in their video clips. It was these stories, listening to these stories of pain and trauma through their lyrics. And this really resonated with this brown man, brown kid on the other side of the world. I felt seen. And so that was really where I found safety.
1: You're from a big family. How many siblings do you have?
0: There's eight of us, currently eight of us. Was nine. I lost a sister at a young age, but yeah, eight of us. And so we're all scattered around the Pacific.
1: Do you know how they were able to escape or find safety? Was it similar to you or?
0: Most of us just grew up and left home. I left at 15. So that was my way of escaping. And it was, you know, I had two little brothers under me. And so I felt almost the responsibility that I had abandoned my two younger siblings. But it was either that or abandon myself. And when I say abandon myself, suicide became a part of my thought process constantly. Like I was always thinking about it. You know, I would hang out at train tracks. Some nights I remember falling asleep on train tracks, hoping that a train will come and free me at night. So it was either that, take my own life, or up and leave the environment I was in. And so that's how I escaped. But a lot of my siblings, you know, growing up in the Pacific, you, especially in the my Samoan culture, we have a term, wha aloalo, which means respect and honor. And that was ingrained in us. You know, you had to respect your elders. The Bible was used as a tool to discipline us and keep us in check. And so that was really how power kind of had taken its form in my house to control us. And a lot of my community and a lot of the Pacific community men and families that I've worked with over the last 2 decades, it's one of those things that respect your elders no matter what, at the cost of your own well-being, at the cost of your own mental health.
1: Where did you go? You were 15 years old.
0: I rang one of my social workers. And so, I mean, back to your other question, other than music, like I really leaned into people who were older than me. The reason why I found courage to tell my story at 15 in my high school speech was because of a music teacher. My music teacher in high school was one of those safe spaces for me. But I remember reaching out to a social worker that I knew, and I told him, I disclosed to him on email that I wanted to take my own life. And I remember him coming to school and just picking me up. Took me down to Burger King and gave me a feed. But it wasn't so much he said anything. It was just more him taking action. You know, this kid has reached out and he just fed me and just listened to me. And I told him what was happening at home. He never gave me any magical advice. And so I just remember, you know, and that relationship formed. And then he took me, ended up taking me out to a boys' home at the age of 15. So.
1: And this music teacher that helped you, I guess, open up initially, are you still in contact with them?
0: No, I mean, I still t I talk often talk about her traveling the world, and you know, I talk about being seen, and all you need is someone to show off compassion and aroha, alofa, love, which brings healing and connection. But I haven't seen her in many, many years. I have to reach out to her, but I'm rarely ever home these days. But she's a beautiful, beautiful, and she's a blonde haired, blue eyed, white lady, right? And I thought to myself, you know, you're just another teacher who wants to label us brown, naughty kids as another statistic. You're never going to make it anywhere. You know, you're just going to be like your older brothers, join the gangs, end up incarcerated like your old man. Like these were words that were often spoken to me from teachers. But this teacher was different. She sat us down. I remember she sat me and my other brown boys in our classroom and said, I don't need your respect or deserve your respect, but I want to share with you guys my story. And it was in her sharing.

0: her story of being addicted to cocaine, meth, getting her life together, and then going through rehab, it really challenged this narrative that I had told myself. You don't look like me, you don't talk like me. No, in no way in hell will you have my lived experience. But from her own story, I felt seen, I felt connected. And so if not for her, honestly, most of us boys wouldn't have completed high school. She was the reason why I completed high school. And to give honor to this teacher, her name is Mary Rustin. And for those of us who, if any of my Pacific community listens to this interview, everyone knows that that lady was amazing.
1: Yeah. Oh, that's awesome. How did you begin to understand the difference between surviving and actually living?
0: Oh, that's been a journey itself. There's still past, I mean, I'm about to turn 40, and I'm going to celebrate in Japan. And my wife said, book something really nice. You deserve to be celebrated. And I'm still like skimping, like, no, I want, I don't need to spend the money on myself. I don't want to be wasteful of money. Like, I'd rather spend it on my kids, And here I'm thinking of my 40th, should I book me and my kids to stay at Disneyland in Japan? So there's still parts of me, not that it's about surviving, but it's more just still, when you come from nothing, when you come from pain, like, I'm so grateful for the experiences I get to have today, And so that's been a journey of learning, of believing that I deserve better. And it wasn't till really I met my wife, my best friend, who really challenged this notion, like, babe, you don't have to downplay who you are for other people. Like, I know who I married. You're a beautiful man. And I just think, oh, I'm so good at, and she would always challenge me, like, you're good at serving, your friends, our community, like, do something nice for yourself. And so that's a constant journey I'm always on, trying to the whole self-worth, which kind of lines into surviving and thriving instead of surviving.
1: You're often introduced as the barber. For our listeners who may not know the reason behind this, could you explain this?
0: I got into the short version of getting into barbering is because I didn't excel in sports. I like my KFC too much, but it was really hip hop. I've always loved fashion. I've always loved the artistry of hip hop, and I just thought, man, all the rappers I looked up to just had fly haircuts. The flat tops, the fades, and so I'd been a joiner. I got my trade as a joiner after high school. I wanted to be a teacher. My dream job in life was to be a teacher. I wanted to give back. I want because of my music teacher. So she inspired me to want to be a teacher and help other kids, and so I wanted to take a break, a year break from joinery. I mean, from school, ended up becoming a joiner. Loved it. I'm an introvert. I like my own space, and it's just me working and making things. And so, because I like creating things with my hands, I picked up the clippers and I started. I'd always been cutting hair in high school. Bro, I'll cut your hair for a dollar pie. Exchange a haircut for a pie at school. But I really leaned into it when I was cutting the boys in my neighborhood, and they said, "Bro, you're actually really good at this. You should, try and take this up as a full-time career option." And so I did. I started with what I had. I couldn't afford to go to barbering school. I was still doing my joinery trade job. And so I reached out to my best friend at the time, who is now my wife. My wife Sarah. She was living in Auckland, on the North Island of New Zealand. I was down in the South Island in Christchurch, and I said, "I'm really thinking about getting into barbering, full time." And she said, "Look, if you're serious about it, I can talk to my old man, who was a hairdresser. He owned a lot of hairdressing salons right throughout New Zealand." I'm like, "Hey, I've been your friend for this long, and I never knew about this." And then so she did. She introduced me to her old man, and he said, "If you're serious about barbering, come up to Auckland and do a stint at my barber shop." And so I did. And I went up to Auckland, learned under a Turkish barber, a third generation Turkish barber. Was on one of Auckland's high end streets. So his clientele were only men in suits. And I'm this brown boy from the neighborhood sweeping the floor, like, man, I do not fit in this salon barber shop. And so I took the tools that I had. The greatest tool gift this man I learned from this man was the way he could converse with the men in his chair. And I thought, so beautiful. Like, he was an amazing barber, amazing at service, but it was just his need. It was just the way, his gift, that got these men opening up to him. Like, he's a brown Turkish man, and these white Kiwi men in suits were disclosing some hard, heavy stuff to him. And so I wanted to take that back to my neighborhood. And so I opened up a shed, went down to the Bunnings warehouse, found myself a garden tin shed, found myself a hair salon chair on the marketplace, which is like Trade Me online.

0: And I started cutting hair. Went down to the warehouse, which is similar to Kmart, bought myself some Remington clippers. On the box, it says titanium blades, but when that shit touched Polynesian hair, blunt. You know, but I started with what I had, and it was there my career in barbering really took off. And I suppose my career in barbering really took off when I started doing hair art. I started doing portraits of rappers or people that I looked up to. And so I did a portrait of Tupac, one of my favorite rappers, and I uploaded it onto Facebook and it just blew up.
1: Do you remember the first time a man sat in your chair and told you something he'd never said out loud before?
0: I don't remember the first time because there's been thousands of times, but I remember many impactful moments. I've had hundreds of men weep in my chair. This is the one I shared on my TED Talk. If anyone hasn't seen my TED Talk, go watch it, A Barbershop Where Men Go to Heal on YouTube. But I've had, you know, I don't have enough hands of men who have told me and disclosed to me that they wished the haircut they came into my barbershop for, they were hoping for it to be their last haircut. And so I shared that story on my TED Talk where a brother named Liam came in asking for a haircut. And it wasn't until after the haircut, when I showed him his hairstyle, his finished haircut, finished product on a mirror, as we do in the salon. And when he started crying, I'm like, "Oof, why are you crying, bro?" And he said that he'd wished for this haircut to be his last haircut. Like, what do you mean your last haircut? This is the haircut for my funeral after I will take my own life. But there's been many of those guys who have told me that they've come in for their last haircut or just even their last lifeline, you know. There's been many of those people. I've had young boys disclose to me, you know, I just can't make my dad happy. You know, I've made the New Zealand, not the rugby first 15 team, and it's still not good enough for him. I want to end it. I want to take my own life. I'm struggling with my mental health. All these things like pressures, you know, guys don't know how to pay the bills, make ends meet. You know, they're struggling. Guys have been laid off. Like, I've sat with some men in their most darkest, hardest moments, and it's an honor. It's an absolute honor.
1: How do you manage that pressure or burden of hearing all of these stories?
0: I think I really try and lean into my Samoan culture in that aspect. Like, we have a saying in Samoa, which is a proverb, which translates, a pathway to leadership is through service. And so I've always chosen to wear a mantle where, you know, I'm here to serve. And the moment that I have with these men, my job here is not just to give a haircut, but my job is to serve and listen and be of service to these men. And whether that's them disclosing whatever they need to, so they walk away lighter, so be it. You know, I take on that same mantle when I walk into communities all around the world, when I'm sitting in deprived, disadvantaged communities, you know, how can I be of service to this community? But I've also learned that that's not mine to carry. You know, the stuff that people disclose or share with me is not mine to carry because it's unfair for me to carry that and then pass it on to my children and my wife. But it's an honor. So I see it, I view it as an honor and a privilege, but it's not mine to carry. It's an honor and a privilege for me to sit and listen to people.
1: You know, just take it back to that moment that you had with Liam when he explained to you that he was hoping that would be his last haircut. How did you react and how did that moment end?
0: I cried. I cried with him. What do you say to a guy who's thinking about that? And just the way that you would think that you'd want to look good for your casket, you know, it was just heartbreaking. And I remember him stepping out into my garden tin shed, turned around at the door, and he said, "Thank you so much for seeing me. Thank you so much for seeing me." And I knew he wasn't talking about fitting him in for a haircut. It was really seeing him beyond the pain. We connected on our fathers being alcoholics, you know, and so we had this mutual, for some reason, shared pain. You know, it lightens their load, it lightens the burden when you share your story with someone. But our relationship grew from there. He's currently now living in Australia, has two beautiful children, and I often check in on him, you know. But he always credits, "I'm a father today because of the haircut." And I said, "No, brother, you're a father today because you chose to be here, and I'm so thrilled that you're still alive."
1: Yeah. Oh, that's incredible. That's so beautiful to hear.

0: Your work has evolved so far beyond a barbershop chair. How do you describe your role to people today?
1: This is the question that I really struggle with, because I don't know what, even when I'm filling the forms, the declaration forms, traveling different country, ask you, what do you do? What's your job? I was like, I'm a speaker, a barber, a communicator, a mental health advocate, social worker. Like, I would say all those things. I'm just a, I, how I would explain to people, I think I find my job is just teaching people how to take ownership and do the work themselves. When people ask me what's the most impactful work, what's the most impactful thing or advice you give to people, I say, do the work yourself. We don't need more therapists and practitioners. We need more coaches, teachers, ordinary people. We need more fathers who take ownership for their healing, responsibility for their pain, and not transmit it onto the people that we claim we love the most, our wives and our children, our communities. You know, if we just simplified everything instead of over-professionalizing, like, of course there's room for professionals, but if we just taught people how to model what being a good father is, being a good husband, being a good person, like, I really believe we would change the world. Like, we need more people to remove the psychobabble, stop over-professionalizing everything, and just lead with compassion, empathy, and love. Mm. Like, there is so much strength in that.
0: When did you realize the barbershop was becoming something more than a place for haircuts?
1: When people started asking me to come speak to me, when people were asking me, businesses were asking me, how are you doing? Because we grew our barbershop from a shed to the busiest barbershop. Like, I was on socials, on business forums. We became the busiest barbershop in all of Australasia. Like, I didn't know at the time, I didn't know any barbershop that was open from 6 a.m. till 10 o'clock at night and fully booked. Like, my barbers were 2 months, 3 months booked out in advance. We never struggled to get clients through the door. And so people wanted to know that, what's your advice here? And obviously I was jumping on different brands that wanted to travel me and teach here. But people were more interested in the culture that we had created. And I really seen our culture, the forefront of our culture, be this thing when COVID hit. When COVID hit here in New Zealand, everything shut down. And I was inundated with so many messages from men saying, obviously we miss getting our hair cut because we're stuck at home trying to cut our own hair, but we miss the culture that the barbershop gave us. It was our only place of safety where we could outlet so many of the stuff and our worries. So I think when people, the demand grew, which is why I ended up closing the shop, because I couldn't be here helping the business, but then I was being pulled in so many different directions, and people wanted to know, how do you connect with people? How do you do this work with your community, And I've always been of the mindset, who am I to do this work with the men in my community if I don't do this work with the men in my barbershop first? So that's really, that became the catalyst of then now teaching other businesses and social workers, practitioners, police, how to work with men. I think being a barber for 20 years really gifted me that. Like, genuinely being curious and interested in men's stories, especially the men in my community, and that's where I dived into this work, because I was so frustrated. It's like, men are not whom society, whom the media has portrayed us to be. Like, because the men who are sitting in my chair are good men, they're beautiful men, they want to be good fathers, they want to be good sons, they just don't have access to proper help, and these men are too scared to talk or speak up. And so that became the catalyst of me doing this work.
0: What have those conversations taught you about the way men carry shame, grief, or love?
1: It's taught me that it doesn't discriminate. Whether you're white, brown, black, rich, poor, no matter what community you come from, whether minority, indigenous, wealthy, living behind the white picket fence, shame, pain, trauma, childhood trauma does not discriminate. That we are more human, we are more alike than we are different. Like, I have sat with men in prisons, men who have done the most heinous crimes in our society, to the most wealthiest men who have asked me to come and speak to the organizations. And you get men in suits coming and crying on my shoulder, like, my father was abusive to me, and so I just became addicted to work. Now I'm the successful CEO, blah, blah, blah. Like, it doesn't discriminate. And I think if we sat more face to face with each other,

0: I think there would be so much healing in our communities.
1: You're listening to Stories from the Pacific on ABC Radio Australia. I'm Bobby McCumber and I'm speaking with Mateo Brown. You speak about radical self-ownership. What part of your own healing was the hardest to claim?
0: I think it goes back to the first question you asked me. Chaos, violence, and love can coexist. Yeah. And so understanding that, going on the journey of these people that I love with all my heart are also the reason why I'm traumatized, are also the reason why I'm struggling with my mental health, struggling with my well-being, struggling with suicidal ideology. And then obviously witnessing a lot of my own homies, my own friends, my bros who are also struggling, who are now dealing drugs, incarcerated, beating up their own partners, abusing their children. I thought to myself, all of our stories are the same, but no one's talking up, no one's speaking up, no one's doing the work. No one's going to see a therapist because there's too much shame around it. You know, everyone's believing, I mean, this is not to everyone in the Christian faith, but everyone thinks like, let's just pray and hope it goes away. It doesn't work. It's not working. And so that's why I started speaking up, because doing it this way, it wasn't working. We were losing more women and children at the hands of dysregulated men, but we were also losing men at the hands of dysregulated men. You know, men were taking their own lives. And so speaking up became this my core value, you know, speak up, even no matter how uncomfortable it is. And, you know, speaking up at the age of 15 in front of my peers, doing their speech on domestic violence, telling my peers in high school that, yeah, I'm witnessing my dad beat the shit out of my mum. It was hard, and so hard that my Pacific boys came up to me after and challenged me. Like, bro, you're bringing shame to our culture. Bro, this happens to all of us, but you're bringing shame to your parents, our parents. You're dishonoring all of us, you know? And it's sad. It was sad then, and I felt shut down, but I'm so glad I've stuck to my guns. I should say guns, but, you know, I've stuck at it, because in speaking up, I've learned that my story is not unique. It's the story of many children, many of our people who still to this day suffer silently behind closed doors because people tell them to shut up. But it's funny that so those same guys came back many years later and asked for advice, you know. So
1: I imagine that would have been really hard at any point in your life. But as a 15-year-old, firstly, to get up there and share your story and then to have that pushback from your brothers, how did you manage that?
0: I just had my music teacher. I talked to her about it. And again, she wasn't rude or trying to call, you know, the government, what we call back then SIFs. Today we call it Oranga Tamariki, which is the government's children's services. She wasn't trying to get me separated from my parents. She just held that space for me. She understood. She came from the pain and trauma as well. It was hard. There was no, I'm not sugarcoating it. It was hard. I felt alone. I felt left out. I felt isolated. But that's where these came into play. Music. I listened to artists like Tupac.
1: Mateo, thank you so much for joining me and for sharing the early part of your journey. Join us next week for part two of Mateo's story, how moving from hurt to healing to hope has sparked a movement that is transforming what manhood and accountability can look like. That was Mateo Brown, barber, healer and co-founder of She's Not Your Rehab, a movement we'll learn more about in the next episode. You've been listening to Stories from the Pacific with me, Bobby McCumber. Our producers are Mwale James Proud and Jaden Mailata. Our executive producer is Faleanga Fulu Inga Stunzna. Stories from the Pacific is an ABC Radio Australia production made on the lands of the Yuggera and Turrbal people and the Darrumbal people. I'm hosting this story on the lands of the Kaurna people.

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0: ABC News with Kerry Worthington. China's President Xi Jinping has accepted an invitation from Donald Trump to travel to the United States later this year, following a two-day visit by the American president to Beijing, where trade was the focus. Tim Wharton reports.
1: On the flight back to the United States, Mr. Trump told reporters on Air Force One that a couple of huge trade deals had been reached. He said that Beijing had agreed to buy 200 Boeing aircraft with a potential commitment to buy 750 more. Mr. Trump also said China would buy billions of dollars of U.S. farm products. The US president added that he'd talked a lot about Taiwan with the Chinese leader, who had pushed him to end arms sales to the self-governing island, which Beijing claims is its own territory. Mr. Trump said he'd made no commitment, but would be talking to the leader of Taiwan before making a decision.
0: Meanwhile, Japan's Prime Minister Sanae Takeuchi says she and Donald Trump have discussed security matters regarding China following the US president's visit to Beijing. Mr. Trump called Ms. Takeuchi from Air Force One and offered a detailed explanation of his two-day visit to China. Sino-Japanese relations are at a significant low, with China imposing economic pressure after Ms. Takeuchi said an attack on Taiwan may trigger a response from Japan. Tokyo had reportedly sought a stopover from Mr. Trump ahead of his meeting with Xi Jinping. The United Arab Emirates says it'll double its oil export capacity by next year when it duplicates a pipeline running to a port outside the Strait of Hormuz. Global Affairs editor Laura Tingle reports from Jerusalem.
2: The UAE's port at Fujairah has been a vital export point precisely because it sits outside the narrow strait and away from Iran's increasingly aggressive claims to the surrounding waters. The Gulf state recently announced it was leaving the OPEC oil cartel with plans to dramatically increase output. The existing pipeline from Abu Dhabi carries 1.8 million barrels per day. Doubling that would bring the UAE export capacity closer to that of Saudi Arabia. But Iran has raised the stakes, claiming this week an expanded zone of control, taking in much of the UAE coastline.
0: Pakistani officials claim militants have stormed an army post in the country's northwest, killing at least eight troops. The BBC's Caroline Davies reports.
3: According to Pakistan officials, the militants rammed a vehicle filled with explosives into the camp before opening fire at the outpost, a security installation used to counter cross-border attacks. The Pakistani Taliban has been reported to have claimed the attack. Last weekend, many police officers were killed in a similar incident in Banu, also close to Afghanistan's border. Pakistan has repeatedly blamed the Afghan Taliban for harbouring militant groups, reigniting a conflict between the two countries in February by launching missile strikes.
0: The world's most invasive mosquito, the Asian tiger, has been detected for the first time on the Australian mainland. Health authorities say six were found during routine surveillance about 750 kilometres northwest of Cairns. The mosquito can spread quickly and has been in the Torres Strait Islands for decades, but never in the wild on the mainland. The aggressive daytime biting insect can spread viral diseases such as dengue fever and Japanese encephalitis. In the Super Rugby Pacific, the Chiefs have had a decisive win over the Highlanders, 42-12 in Hamilton. Later today, Fijian and Drua host the Waratahs in Suva. The Fijians have won both their Super Rugby Pacific matches against the Waratahs in Fiji, while the New South Wales team is on a 15-game losing streak outside Australia. In other matches today, the Blues and the Hurricanes meet in Auckland and the Western Force host the Reds in Perth. The Sharks and Dolphins were the winners in the Friday night doubleheader at the NRL's Magic Round in Brisbane. Quentin Hull reports.
4: Cronulla Sutherland levelled its season ledger at 5 wins and 5 losses and in doing so resigned Canterbury Bankstown to its 5th straight defeat, the Sharks winning by 38 points to 16. Then the Dolphins made it 3 straight wins by beating South Sydney 32 points to 10. Finn's utility Max Plath putting in another stunning audition for a Queensland origin jersey, while South's star Latrell Mitchell was injured and couldn't see out the game on return from a back complaint. The Saturday of Magic Round begins with the 3 p.m. game between the West Tigers and Manly Warringah.
0: In soccer, Auckland FC has become the first side from New Zealand to reach an A-League men's grand final after defeating Adelaide 3-0 in the second leg of their semi-final at Hindmarsh Stadium. The win secured the Kiwi club a 4-1 aggregate victory. The Black Knights will face either Newcastle or Sydney FC in next weekend's season decider. ABC News.
5: Hello, I'm Evan Wasuka from Pacific Review, and it's time to take a look at one of our key stories from the week. When Tropical Cyclone Myla struck in early April, the danger was clear, with Category 4 winds battering Western Solomons. Communities say the destructive gales and storm surges destroyed homes and infrastructure. But the storm also unleashed a different type of danger. It exposed unexploded bombs and shells left over from the Second World War. Inspector Clifford Tunuki from the Police's Ordnance Unit has been leading the response work in this area.
6: So a total of 265 items of World War II explosive ordnance were recovered during our recent deployments to Western and Choiseul provinces. So most of the items were found along the coastline and beachfront areas within the communities that are affected by the recent tropical cyclone Myla.
7: So were they literally just like washed ashore? Like did they come from the ocean or were they unearthed from under the ground?
6: Before the cyclone, there's nothing. People were moving freely to and fro, but because of that cyclone, the wave came in and, you know, exposed those items. And that's where they reported them to us.
7: So what kind of UXOs did you guys find? Are we talking everything from like artillery shells, landmines, like aerial bombs, like torpedoes? What did the 200 items consist of?
6: Most of them are you know, artillery projectiles, mortars, hand grenades, and also anti-aircraft rockets. So far, no aerial bombs have been found, only, you know, those military items that have been just mentioned.
7: Were the UXOs, like, were they hard to remove? Like, how long did it all take you?
6: It took about 2 days. They go and, you know, expose, find them, and then they collect them, and then, you know, relocate to a safe locations that are far from our local communities within those areas.
7: And did any of them have to be detonated?
6: The teams did not do any detonation or destruction activities of those munitions. They just make a quick response to remove them during this recovery period of our people down in the Western Province and Choiseul Province. And we will respond on a later date to safely destroy them. We have to talk with the leaders, the chiefs, responsible authority within the provinces, and we will identify a disposal area, and then we will safely dispose all of them.
7: Has this particular incident highlighted any particular ongoing risks or concerns that might not have been there? Like, had this particular area once been considered safe?
6: From this, you know, ongoing risk, it clearly highlights that the ongoing explosive ordnance threat that our communities in the country continue to face. But looking at the natural disasters, severe events or environmental changes that can expose buried munition without warning, this is really important that we have to continue with our public awareness, you know, continue reporting of any finding by our local communities and our local authorities so that we have ongoing response operations to keep our people safe and also relate to our ongoing development of the country as well.
7: I know you've been doing this for a long time. Are you noticing more ordnance continuing to pop up, or do you think you're starting to get to a point where you've removed a lot of it?
6: I would say 10 years ago and compared to today, more have been destroyed. But there's still more out there scattered everywhere within the country. From the recent study by the University of Queensland, more than 1 million items still out there scattered around. So the more people start building infrastructure towards inland, the more we also receive calls from them, more findings of explosive ordnance.
7: So essentially, there's more unexploded items lying hidden on the ground than there are people within the Solomon Islands.
6: Yeah, that is correct.
5: And that was Inspector Clifford Tunuki from the Police's Ordnance Unit, and you're speaking there to Carl Evans. Now, for more news and stories from across the Pacific region, join us right here on ABC Radio Australia for all the latest. I'm Evan Wasuka. Thank you for listening.

0: How many major projects in Australia tend to go to what we call the global starchitects? Mm. You know, these big blockbuster, internationally famous architects. And often the locals don't get the sort of look in that they should have. Is cultural cringe still a problem for Australian architecture? Neil?
1: I think it still is. I mean, I think there are many big projects that make it mandatory to have an international firm with you. And I don't know, I've always sort of a slightly insecure sort of position and unnecessary. I think the starchitects do some of their most mediocre work here, and nobody's encouraging really good architects to take up and make these incredible projects. I find that actually incredibly demoralising, really, that there's still clients who think, no, you've got to have that international architect.
0: Camilla?
2: I do think we have a slightly impoverished procurement culture. It's incredibly risk averse. It's based on paper. You know, we went to this amazing restaurant last night and the guy chose his architect based on the fact that he'd never done a restaurant before because he didn't want the cookie cutter. He didn't want the thing that he was already anticipating. He wanted to see what would happen. And, you know, one of my favourite lines ever is a client that said to us, we don't mind innovation as long as it's been done before. And, you know, that's actually what we're fighting against, because if you say, oh, I want a, you know, Starchitect X because I know what he does, it's reliable and not risky, then you know what you're getting before you even start.
0: David, I mean, the Starchitectural practices, they're really big. They employ sort of not just hundreds of people now, but often thousands.
1: Yeah.
0: You've made a very different choice as an architectural firm, and that's the decision to remain small.
3: Yes, and I think it's because the three of us are interested in being architects and not managers. The work's not driven by an idea of, you know, capitalist idea of growth and all those things, but it's about an ambition for the work. So, you know, it wasn't planned. You know, the practice started off with three or four and then grew to eventually 12, but we've never really got above 12 because it's sort of, it seems like the sweet spot. Literally, we're all working together. We can hear each other's conversations. We can sort of in a shorthand way, understand what's going on a project and contribute to it. Everyone can do that.
0: Neil, what's next? You got a skyscraper taking shape in Sydney?
1: Yes, but it's very thin.
0: It's a pencil thin.
1: It's like 30 stories high in the width of a terrace. So that's under construction now. And we're very excited about Powerhouse, obviously, Ultima.
0: You're remodeling the old Powerhouse, aren't you?
1: Yeah. Revitalisation of the whole precinct.
0: Camilla, where does the practice go from here?
2: There's a kind of visibility that happens through an award. And we've always flown, I think, a bit below the radar and just done what we do. It's like the sort of the joy in the small microcosm of what we actually do. So that's what I think we need to hold on to.
0: I mean, a final thought. What building are you yearning to build next?
2: I'm trying to persuade them to build our own holiday house.
0: You are renowned for your residential architecture, which speaks, I think, more of a housing unaffordability problem than a housing affordability problem. But it has been such a treat to speak to you. Neil Durbach, Camilla Block, David Jaggers, thanks so much for doing us on Saturday Extra.
1: Thank you, Nick.
0: Yes, congratulations to the three of them. And to be totally transparent, we should say that Neil's partner works in the management of ABC Radio National, not that she was involved in that interview. And I was a fan of their work long before I sat behind a microphone here at the ABC. And staying with winners, congratulations to the historian Jill Lepore, who was a guest on the show a few weeks ago talking about America's upcoming 250th anniversary. Jill has won a Pulitzer Prize for history for her new book, We the People, A History of the US Constitution. It's an epic book. More to come on Saturday Extra after the news. You'll get to meet the ABC's new artificial intelligence reporter. He is, in fact, a human being. And we'll be talking about the big Australian story this week, the budget. But time now for the news.
4: ABC News with Carrie Worthington. China's President Xi Jinping has accepted an invitation from Donald Trump to travel to the United States later this year, following a two-day visit by the American president to Beijing, where trade was the focus. Tim Wharton reports.
5: On the flight back to the United States, Mr. Trump told reporters on Air Force One that a couple of huge trade deals had been reached. He said that Beijing had agreed to buy 200 Boeing aircraft with a potential commitment to buy 750 more. Mr. Trump also said China would buy billions of dollars of U.S. farm products. The U.S. president added that he'd talked a lot about Taiwan with the Chinese leader, who had pushed him to end arms sales to the self-governing island, which Beijing claims it's its own territory. Mr. Trump said he'd made no commitment but would be talking to the leader of Taiwan before making a decision.
4: Meanwhile, Japan's Prime Minister Sanae Takeuchi says she and Donald Trump have discussed security matters regarding China following the US president's visit to Beijing. Mr. Trump called Ms. Takeuchi from Air Force One and offered a detailed explanation of his two-day visit to China. Sino-Japanese relations are at a significant low, with China imposing economic pressure after Ms. Takeuchi said an attack on Taiwan may trigger a response from Japan. Tokyo had reportedly sought a stopover from Mr. Trump ahead of his meeting with Xi Jinping. The United Arab Emirates says it'll double its oil export capacity by next year when it duplicates a pipeline running to a port outside the Strait of Hormuz. Global Affairs editor Laura Tingle reports from Jerusalem.
6: The UAE's port at Fujairah has been a vital export point precisely because it sits outside the narrow strait and away from Iran's increasingly aggressive claims to the surrounding waters. The Gulf state recently announced it was leaving the OPEC oil cartel with plans to dramatically increase output. The existing pipeline from Abu Dhabi carries 1.8 million barrels per day. Doubling that would bring the UAE export capacity closer to that of Saudi Arabia. But Iran has raised the stakes, claiming this week an expanded zone of control, taking in much of the UAE coastline.
4: Pakistani officials claim militants have stormed an army post in the country's northwest, killing at least 8 troops. The BBC's Caroline Davies reports.
7: According to Pakistan officials, the militants rammed a vehicle filled with explosives into the camp before opening fire at the outpost, a security installation used to counter cross-border attacks. The Pakistani Taliban has been reported to have claimed the attack. Last weekend, many police officers were killed in a similar incident in Banu, also close to Afghanistan's border. Pakistan has repeatedly blamed the Afghan Taliban for harboring militant groups, reigniting a conflict between the two countries in February by launching missile strikes.
4: The world's most invasive mosquito, the Asian tiger, has been detected for the first time on the Australian mainland. Health authorities say 6 were found during routine surveillance about 750 kilometres northwest of Cairns. The mosquito can spread quickly and has been in the Torres Strait Islands for decades, but never in the wild on the mainland. The aggressive daytime biting insect can spread viral diseases such as dengue fever and Japanese encephalitis. In the Super Rugby Pacific, the Chiefs have had a decisive win over the Highlanders, 42-12 in Hamilton. Later today, Fijian and Drua host the Waratahs in Suva. The Fijians have won both their Super Rugby Pacific matches against the Waratahs in Fiji, while the New South Wales team is on a 15-game losing streak outside Australia. In other matches today, the Blues and the Hurricanes meet in Auckland and the Western Force host the Reds in Perth. The Sharks and Dolphins were the winners in the Friday night doubleheader at the NRL's Magic Round in Brisbane. Quentin Hull reports.
8: Cronulla Sutherland levelled its season ledger at 5 wins and 5 losses and in doing so resigned Canterbury Bankstown to its 5th straight defeat, the Sharks winning by 38 points to 16. Then the Dolphins made it 3 straight wins by beating South Sydney 32 points to 10. Finn's utility Max Plath putting in another stunning audition for a Queensland Origin jersey, while South's star Latrell Mitchell was injured and couldn't see out the game on return from a back complaint. The Saturday of Magic Round begins with the 3 p.m. game between the West's Tigers and Manly Warringah.
4: In soccer, Auckland FC has become the first side from New Zealand to reach an A-League men's grand final after defeating Adelaide 3-0 in the second leg of their semi-final at Hindmarsh Stadium. The win secured the Kiwi club a 4-1 aggregate victory. The Black Knights will face either Newcastle or Sydney FC in next weekend's season decider. ABC News.
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1: Yours in the Pacific.
2: United by music. That's the slogan for one of the world's most watched events.
3: This year, though, that feels a little ambitious, I've got to say, Jerry.
2: I mean, normally we can rely on Eurovision, can't we, for a little light nationalism, high camp polyester, and tunes to distract us.
3: But when the world is on fire, even Eurovision feels the heat.
2: And this year, it faces the biggest political boycott of its lifetime.
3: So, brace yourselves. I'm Hamish McDonald.
2: And I'm Geraldine Doogue. Let's dive into the geopolitics of Eurovision.

0: Well, Geraldine, can we begin this episode, please, by outing you as a bit of an ABBA tragic?
1: I'm an ABBA tragic, but I'll have to confess, I'm not a Eurovision tragic. It sort of astonishes me. I mean, I can see it's a complete sort of distraction from life, but I am an ABBA tragic, yes. There's no doubt about that. But I've watched, because of you, guiding me, I've watched the last sort of 40 best songs, and I

0: think, you know.
1: Did you catch Delta Goodrum with her performance?
0: I did. Okay. And look, Delta can sing, you know. I didn't think it was bad, actually. I thought it was quite good.
1: Yeah, climbing up on the piano, absolutely belting it out. You've got to say she's in with a shot. But look, there's always politics involved in Eurovision, and that's what we're going to get to on this episode. But what does stand out this year is that this is probably the most fraught version of the politics of Eurovision, and that's largely because of Israel.
0: Yes, there are a lot of stories around. There's a lot of people dodging and weaving and not answering yes or no. But I think it's pretty clear that the Israeli foreign ministry, and possibly money directly from a sort of hollow log, as it were, of the Prime Minister Benjamin Netanyahu, is putting a lot of effort into getting votes for the Israeli candidate from around the diasporas around the world. It did it last year. It's decided, apparently Eurovision is very popular inside Israel itself, and they garner a lot of votes in places that are known to be extremely against the war in Gaza. So there's a lot of puzzlement, shall we say, as to how the Israeli candidates aren't bad, but they do exceptionally well. They came second last year, only just pipped at the post by Austria. So this year, there are a range of countries have boycotted and said they won't participate if Israel is allowed to participate. So it's a big crisis for Eurovision.
1: Yeah, and they're not small countries either. It's the likes of the Netherlands and Spain, also some of the smaller countries like Slovenia boycotting. It's the broadcasters, though, that are making that choice. I think it's important to make that distinction between the broadcasters and the nations themselves. And in part, this is why it does become so complex, because the EBU, that's the European Broadcasting Union, which runs Eurovision, is not a geopolitical organisation. It's not a nation state. It's not a foreign ministry. And at times they defend themselves by saying, this is not our world. This is not our space. We're not set up to navigate these sorts of things. But then inevitably it does make decisions. So in the wake of the full-scale Russian invasion of Ukraine, it did bar Russia. And so now when you have the situation with Israel and Gaza, there are countries and there are viewers, participants asking the question, well, hang on, why did you throw Russia out but then keep Israel in, given what's unfolded in Gaza? Now, there is a defence that's put forward by the EBU, which we're going to get to during the conversation with our guest on this episode. But you can see how fraught that becomes.
0: Look, it's very interesting to watch this Eurovision, curious that it is, that it has become some sort of tool of soft power, because it has, I think, 150, 160 million viewers around the world. I mean, and clearly it... attitudes come to the fore because it's playful. It's designed, ironically, to join everybody together in sort of silly music and spectacle. But it seems to have assumed quite a lot more credibility or status, and that's what's now at stake.
1: Well, let's get to our guest, Dean Valaitich, who's an Australian author of Postwar Europe and the Eurovision Song Contest, a historian of contemporary Europe. He specialises in Eurovision. And I should flag, Geraldine and I were both doing this remotely. Jerry had a few technical issues. So the beginning of the interview, Jerry's not there, is tackling the technical demons. But you will hear from her partway through the interview. Hey, Dean, welcome to Global Roaming.
2: Thanks for having me, Hamish.
1: This must be a very weird moment for you, because I suppose the geopolitics is always there, but it tends to be in the hinterland, in the background a bit of Eurovision, but this time

0: This is a big controversy. It's the biggest political boycott ever of the contest. Five national broadcasters aren't attending this year, but we've always seen crises, controversies, even boycotts in the past.
1: Yeah, I want to get to some of the history of this because I think there's clearly a long record of this kind of thing happening. What are the specific grounds that these five countries have given for boycotting this year? And are they all the same or are they taking slightly different angles on it?
0: Well, the five broadcasters come from the Netherlands, Slovenia, Spain, Ireland, and Iceland, and they have different reasons. At least their spokespersons have emphasized different reasons. For some of them, it is generally because of Israel's actions during the Gaza War. For others, they're critical of the Israeli government's restrictions on journalists during the war and the deaths of journalists during the war. So, let's say the Israeli government's failure to protect journalists. Then others emphasize the role that the Israeli government played last year in a campaign to promote the Israeli entry and garner votes. The year before, there was also a similar campaign, although on a lower scale. And they think that the European Broadcasting Union should take action against the Israeli broadcaster, as it did against Russian broadcasters, by excluding them from Eurovision in 2022 with the invasion of Ukraine.
1: Yeah, I will come to that. But so listeners understand, is it the countries opting out, or is it just the broadcasters of those countries that are members of the European Broadcasting Union that are making the decision to opt out?
0: That's an important distinction to make. This is about broadcasters, not governments. And sometimes when it comes to Eurovision, it's a bit confusing because entries appear under the names of countries, but in actual fact, they're submitted by the National Public Service broadcasters, which are members of the European Broadcasting Union.
1: Dean, Jerry and I were talking about this at the top of the program. It's been highlighted, and you've already referenced it, that there does seem to be a discrepancy in the way that the EBU has handled Russia versus Israel. And my reading of it is that the EBU says there is a difference. They do view these things differently. Why do they?
0: Well, they do see it differently because Russia is not a liberal democracy and Israel still is. In Russia, there was government control over the broadcasters. There still is government control over the broadcasters. Whereas in Israel, Kan, the Israeli public service broadcaster, is meant to be independent of the government. And the European Broadcasting Union is also trying to defend Kan from political interference by the government. Just a few days ago, there was a meeting in the Israeli parliament, the Knesset, a meeting of the Finance Committee regarding a bill which would put the budget of Kan under the control of the government. And for years now, Netanyahu governments have been trying to restrict the independence of Kan, and the European Broadcasting Union has been trying to protect Kan against these threats. So the European Broadcasting Union sees its support for Kan also as support for the existence of independent public service media in Israel.
1: But one way or another, most participant countries do use this for some kind of soft power. Like Australia is seeing this as a soft power weapon, if you like, Delta Goodrum being, deployed full force onto the global stage. What's the evidence or otherwise that the Israeli government, the Ministry of Foreign Affairs, has used Israel's involvement to try and shape opinion or to shape discussion?
0: Well, you're right. Governments and embassies do use Eurovision for soft power. I was even at the Australian embassy party last week for Delta Goodrum. The difference is, though, the context of war. And broadcasters in the European Broadcasting Union have accused Kan and the Israeli government of going against the spirit of the contest by politicizing it to somehow improve Israel's image in the world, considering the criticism that the Israeli government is facing due to not only the war in Gaza, but other wars now in the Middle East.
1: But it's not the only time that Israel's participation has been controversial. There's some record of that, right?
0: Well, Israel's participation was already controversial when it debuted in 1973. It participated in the contest that was then being held in Luxembourg, and security measures

0: had to be increased for the Israeli delegation, especially following the massacre at the Munich Olympics the year before. So controversy is nothing new, but I could say that until 2019, there weren't serious calls for a boycott of Eurovision due to Israel's participation. Those calls really began in 2019 when the contest was staged in Israel and when the pro-Palestinian boycott, divest, sanctions movement targeted Eurovision and tried to get countries, artists, fans to boycott.
1: There's a few ways of looking at this, right? The EBU says it's not a country, it's not a diplomatic institution, it shouldn't have to decide on some of these issues. But I suppose the point can also be made that it does tend to decide on certain things. It does discourage certain things and enforce rules at different times in different ways. And then concurrently, its slogan is United by Music. So how do you help us understand what the EBU is trying to do? Is it trying to be in the game of navigating these things, or is it trying to sit outside of it?
0: No, it's not. And I think it's quite simple. There are not European sanctions against Israel that the European Broadcasting Union can operate with. Now, that's the difference between Russia and Israel. When it came to Russia, European governments had sanctions against Russia. Within that context, against that context, the European Broadcasting Union, its members could come to a decision. Now, I think there is a lot of misunderstanding as well as to how decision making operates in the European Broadcasting Union, and it's the members who come to an agreement. Now, if we don't have a majority of European governments imposing sanctions on Israel, limiting or restricting cooperation with Israel in all spheres, then we're not going to get a decision among the members of the European Broadcasting Union for the European Broadcasting Union to also act. So for me, it's quite clear what the European Broadcasting Union can do. It is a non-political organization. It's a technical association of national public service broadcasters like the ABC, the SBS in Australia, and these broadcasters don't set the foreign policies of their countries.
1: This is Global Roaming. It's Hamish here with Geraldine Doogue. We're talking to Eurovision academic, author, and commentator, Professor Dean Valaitich. For all of that, the Eurovision contest has been a forum for a lot of the political fractures and tensions to emerge over many decades now, whether it's Brexit, whether it's the Balkans, whether it's the fall of the Iron Curtain. What are the sort of standout moments where you've seen whatever the geopolitics is, burst out onto the stage?
0: Well, I would go back to 1961 when we had authoritarian regimes debut in Eurovision, starting with Portugal and Spain, when they were under the rule of right-wing dictatorships, and communist Yugoslavia, which was the only Eastern European country to participate in Eurovision during the Cold War because it wasn't part of the Eastern Bloc. It was non-aligned. In 1974, we saw a lot of political issues come to the fore. Greece debuted under a military junta. There was the Italian entry, which was censored in Italy because it was the time of an Italian referendum, and the entry was called Si or Yes. So it was perceived as possibly influencing a vote in the divorce referendum. There was also the Dutch entry, which alluded to drug use and reflected the fact that the Netherlands was at the time one of the country, well, the country that was first discussing the liberalization of drug use. We saw the Portuguese entry be used to start the Carnation Revolution, which brought down the Portuguese right-wing dictatorship. And that was the year that ABBA won with Waterloo, which was one of the biggest songs that Eurovision has ever launched. Then, if we go to the post-Cold War era, after Yugoslavia wins in 1989, Zagreb hosts the contest, and the 1990 contest is full of songs about Europe, European unity, and the end of the Cold War.
1: I reckon the sort of Eurovision glitter gods have really aligned for us because I think it's fate that as soon as you mention Waterloo and ABBA, the technology at Geraldine Doogue's end has sprung to life and she's able to join this interview

0: I think it's fate that as soon as you mention Waterloo and ABBA, the technology at Geraldine Doogue's end has sprung to life and she's able to join this interview. And as we said at the beginning of this chat, Geraldine quite likes a bit of Waterloo.
1: I do like a lot of Waterloo, to be candid, Dean. And look, I wish I'd been able to hear all of the earlier part. Have you asked the question yet, Hamish, whether the EBU is just way out of its depth on all of this, Dean? That as it's become more complicated, you know, they seem to me to be absolutely babes in the wood.
2: That's a very good point. These aren't political officials. You know, they're not foreign policy experts. They're media representatives, they're specialists in television production, and for them, the most important thing with Eurovision is to put together this fantastic show and to make sure that technically everything works properly. I mean, that's why Eurovision was established in the beginning in 1956 as a technical experiment. So they don't have this political experience, political agenda. They're television officials.
1: And so do you, you've been watching, have you, and seeing them dig deeper and, well, this is a bit unfair of me, but deeper and deeper holes, it seems to me. They deny knowing anything. They don't give straight answers. They seem to be flotsam and jetsam in the middle of it all. And maybe one can't expect any more of them, but I do wonder.
2: I think that the expectations from the European Broadcasting Union are high, and I think really that people don't understand exactly what the limits on its power are and that it doesn't have a political mandate.
0: Dean, I think the last few years have also thrown up other instances where it's looked like the EBU has kind of not known what it's doing entirely, and that particularly is related to Ukraine and I guess the way messages, political messages might be presented on stage. There's also been arguments about flags and what kinds of flags can be flown. And this has led to further changes in the voting rules. Does that actually avoid the controversy or does it just add to it?
2: The voting rules have always been changed. There have always been reforms made to the voting system from 1956 to 1975. There wasn't even a stable voting system. The EBU was trying to experiment with different ways of voting. You know, one of the big concerns in the late 1960s was that not enough young people were watching Eurovision, that it was considered an outmoded event that was not producing hits. And there were even questions as to whether it should be continued. So then the European Broadcasting Union responded by introducing changes also to the juries to include more young people. And it was from 1975 only that we have basically the current system that we had, this awarding of points on the scale of 1 to 8, 10 and 12. Now, in recent times, the voting has also experienced major changes. The big change came in the late 1990s when 100% public voting was introduced. That lasted until 2009 when the juries were reintroduced because there were a lot of complaints about block voting, regional voting, especially in Central and East Europe. So now we still have a combination of jury and public voting. Up until last year, it looked like we were going back to public voting because in recent years, 100% public voting was reintroduced into the semifinals. So this year, the juries have been brought back into the semifinals following the recent controversies with Israeli government interference in the campaigns to garner votes for the Israeli entries. So as you can see, you know, the voting system has constantly been a source of controversy, and the European Broadcasting Union has been constantly changing to react to the controversies, assuage the concerns of members, but also to continue to make the contest exciting.
1: I wonder about the role of diasporas, Dean, because obviously that's pretty important from what I read, and it plays right into this business of sort of geopolitics. I hadn't realised that before I read into it. Now, how important would you say that is?
2: Yeah, that's a very good point. No, the role of diasporas is quite important, but it's not decisive when it comes to the final vote. You know,

0: winning Eurovision, you really need to garner more votes than diaspora votes or votes from your neighbors. So while it might mean that an entry will finish not at the bottom of the scoreboard, it's not enough for an entry to win. But diasporas are important. We see that in the rest of the world vote that was introduced in 2023, countries like Albania, Armenia, and Ukraine benefit because they have huge global diasporas.
1: Is that why, along with the block voting, that it's very hard for Australia ever to win?
0: No, because I think Australia could win, like other countries without big diasporas have won, if it just sends an excellent song that, manages to capture the attention and support of the audience. Dami Im came second in Eurovision for Australia, and that just goes to show that, you don't need a global diaspora to be successful. The United Kingdom came second in 2022 as well. So I often get these questions, especially from Brits and Germans, saying, "Oh, we'll never win Eurovision because public opinion isn't in our favor in Europe." But I just say, well, look at the United Kingdom in 2022. Look at Germany also when it sent Michael Schulte some years back. He sang a beautiful song about his deceased father, and he managed to come fourth in the voting. So really, you just have to send an excellent song.
1: Okay, so then can Delta eclipse the rest of Europe then? Give us the lowdown. That's all anyone really wants to know right now.
0: She certainly could. I saw her performance yesterday in the rehearsal for the second semi-final, and she really was fantastic. The staging is very impressive. And the media representatives who were there reacted very positively to Delta's performance. So I think she does stand a good chance of finishing up in the top five. That's what the bookies are saying too. Whether it will be enough to take victory, we'll have to see.
2: Now, can I just ask you, this Asian Eurovision that starts in November of this year, I think it's actually staged in Thailand, isn't it? Now, that's a whole new realm to consider, isn't it?
1: It's not like Asia has some complicated geopolitics.
2: I think there are 10 countries have signed up, is that right?
0: That's right. 10 countries have signed up so far. This was a project that was initially given to SBS, but has since been taken up by another company, which is in charge of expanding the Eurovision brand globally. Now, we've had one attempt at this global expansion in 2022, the American Song Contest, which was a flop. It lasted one season, so
2: Oh.
0: we have to see whether Eurovision Asia manages to take off. It's a challenge because there are so many song competitions, song contests around the world these days, regional ones, national ones, continental ones. So for Eurovision Asia to find a place in this global array of song contests, I think is going to be tough, but we have to wait and see how successful it will be.
2: What was the matter with the American one?
0: I think that the problem was that America has other song contests like everywhere else in the world, and that it was staged at the same time as American Idol. And that's simply a contest among the states and territories of the United States is just not as exciting enough as one among European countries. I mean, Eurovision has a tradition that has been going on for 71 years now. It has developed in the context of European integration. There's much more cultural diversity that is represented on the Eurovision stage than was shown in the American Song Contest. So I think there are a lot of different reasons as to why Eurovision remains successful. It's part of them having to do with its long history, the fact that it is a tradition in Europe compared to, trying to start something new in the 21st century.
1: Well, Dean, you've probably got to go and get all your glitter on and the rest of the costumes, I imagine. So we'll let you do that. Thank you very much.
0: Thank you for having me. Enjoy the show.
2: Well, Hamish, all I can say is let the games continue.
1: Yeah, well, that was Professor Dean Valletti.

0: Eurovision academic commentator there in Vienna, hopefully barracking at least for the Australian side in amongst all this chaos. Jerry, let's do a bit of feedback because there's been a bit on the episode you did with Latika earlier in the week on the chaotic situation in the UK right now. Ben writes, "Hi Global Roaming team, long-time listener, but felt the need to write in after the recent episode on the UK. I really felt like Latika's own political biases were being displayed in her analysis. It's easy to say that Brexit was an experimental vote and people liked voting differently, but it doesn't really hold up to scrutiny. Polls show the UK would now vote differently to a referendum. Latika also said that British Labour have been complacent, didn't promise anything material. Firstly, after the chaotic final few years of the Tories, people voted for stability. But Labor's achievements have also been minimised by sweeping statements such as those." Ben sends us a list of all the things he thinks Labor has done. Renters' Rights Act, workers' rights, planning and infrastructure. Why aren't the media in the UK scrutinising reform more? Thanks, Ben. We'll pass on the feedback to Latika, but she is there and living through all of this, just to defend her a little. But things have certainly evolved in the few days since that episode, Geraldine.
1: Yes, look, I do think we're in the situation that we foreshadowed last week. We've got this problem now that I think it's so obvious to me that Keir Starmer, the Prime Minister, should with grace resign and allow a contest of ideas across the talent bank of the Labour Party in the UK. It's like watching Biden. He didn't give the Democratic Party a chance to actually for people to compete against each other so that both they and the country could see what talent was there. That clearly lies ahead of the Prime Minister Keir Starmer right now, but so far he's hanging on.
0: All right, global.roaming@abc.net.au is our email address. Thanks to our producers Kylie Gray and Jesse Kay and executive producer Kylie Morris. We're back on Monday with another instalment of our Indonesia Rising series. We're going to take you on Indonesia's high-speed rail. Bye-bye for now.
1: Bye-bye.

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7: ABC News with Carrie Worthington. China's President Xi Jinping has accepted an invitation from Donald Trump to travel to the United States later this year, following a two-day visit by the American president to Beijing, where trade was the focus. Tim Wharton reports.
8: On the flight back to the United States, Mr. Trump told reporters on Air Force One that a couple of huge trade deals had been reached. He said that Beijing had agreed to buy 200 Boeing aircraft with a potential commitment to buy 750 more. Mr. Trump also said China would buy billions of dollars of U.S. farm products. The US president added that he'd talked a lot about Taiwan with the Chinese leader, who had pushed him to end arms sales to the self-governing island, which Beijing claims it's its own territory. Mr. Trump said he'd made no commitment, but would be talking to the leader of Taiwan before making a decision.
7: Meanwhile, Japan's Prime Minister Sanae Takeuchi says she

0: He and Donald Trump have discussed security matters regarding China following the US president's visit to Beijing. Mr. Trump called Ms. Takeuchi from Air Force One and offered a detailed explanation of his two-day visit to China. Sino-Japanese relations are at a significant low, with China imposing economic pressure after Ms. Takeuchi said an attack on Taiwan may trigger a response from Japan. Tokyo had reportedly sought a stopover from Mr. Trump ahead of his meeting with Xi Jinping. The United Arab Emirates says it'll double its oil export capacity by next year when it duplicates a pipeline running to a port outside the Strait of Hormuz. Global Affairs editor Laura Tingle reports from Jerusalem.
1: The UAE's port at Fujairah has been a vital export point precisely because it sits outside the narrow strait and away from Iran's increasingly aggressive claims to the surrounding waters. The Gulf state recently announced it was leaving the OPEC oil cartel with plans to dramatically increase output. The existing pipeline from Abu Dhabi carries 1.8 million barrels per day. Doubling that would bring the UAE export capacity closer to that of Saudi Arabia. But Iran has raised the stakes, claiming this week an expanded zone of control, taking in much of the UAE coastline.
0: Pakistani officials claim militants have stormed an army post in the country's northwest, killing at least eight troops. The BBC's Caroline Davies reports.
2: According to Pakistan officials, the militants rammed a vehicle filled with explosives into the camp before opening fire at the outpost, a security installation used to counter cross-border attacks. The Pakistani Taliban has been reported to have claimed the attack. Last weekend, many police officers were killed in a similar incident in Banu, also close to Afghanistan's border. Pakistan has repeatedly blamed the Afghan Taliban for harbouring militant groups, reigniting a conflict between the two countries in February by launching missile strikes.
0: The world's most invasive mosquito, the Asian tiger, has been detected for the first time on the Australian mainland. Health authorities say six were found during routine surveillance about 750 kilometres northwest of Cairns. The mosquito can spread quickly and has been in the Torres Strait Islands for decades, but never in the wild on the mainland. The aggressive daytime biting insect can spread viral diseases such as dengue fever and Japanese encephalitis. In the Super Rugby Pacific, the Chiefs have had a decisive win over the Highlanders, 42-12 in Hamilton. Later today, Fijian and Drua host the Waratahs in Suva. The Fijians have won both their Super Rugby Pacific matches against the Waratahs in Fiji, while the New South Wales team is on a 15-game losing streak outside Australia. In other matches today, the Blues and the Hurricanes meet in Auckland and the Western Force host the Reds in Perth. The Sharks and Dolphins were the winners in the Friday night doubleheader at the NRL's Magic Round in Brisbane. Quentin Hull reports.
3: Cronulla Sutherland levelled its season ledger at 5 wins and 5 losses and in doing so resigned Canterbury Bankstown to its fifth straight defeat, the Sharks winning by 38 points to 16. Then the Dolphins made it 3 straight wins by beating South Sydney 32 points to 10. Finn's utility Max Plath putting in another stunning audition for a Queensland Origin jersey, while South's star Latrell Mitchell was injured and couldn't see out the game on return from a back complaint. The Saturday of Magic Round begins with the 3 p.m. game between the West's Tigers and Manly Warringah.
0: In soccer, Auckland FC has become the first side from New Zealand to reach an A-League men's grand final after defeating Adelaide 3-0 in the second leg of their semi-final at Hindmarsh Stadium. The win secured the Kiwi club a 4-1 aggregate victory. The Black Knights will face either Newcastle or Sydney FC in next weekend's season decider. ABC News.
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6: Whether it's knitting, sewing, weaving or mending, working with your hands has a way of pulling you out of the noise of everyday life and back into the present. For some people, it can also bring a sense of calm. No phone, no bright lights or sounds, just the repetitive ticking of a sewing machine and the joy of making something by hand. For Sella Langi, known on Instagram as Sewing with Sella, that rhythm is also shaped by her Tongan culture. She creates garments like the tulpenu, the graduation stole, and baptism gowns in a place where things are not always easily found or bought, the United States.

0: I had the pleasure of sitting down with Stella to find out how anyone can get started sewing and why she felt so motivated to launch an account dedicated to bringing these pieces alive with fabric and thread.
1: Everyone mostly know me as Sella, but my formal name is Diana Jacqueline Sarah Longy, but everyone knows me as Sella. I was born in Wellington, New Zealand, raised here in Sacramento. I moved here when I was 8 years old. My mother, Vaitolo Langi Finau, was born in Halaufili, and she's from and her parents are from Felemea and raised in Hasini. And my father was Samuela Mosaati, and he was from Nuku'alofa, Golofo'o. And so, majority of my life has been here that I know. I have glimpses of my childhood in Tonga and New Zealand, but majority of my life, I'm 40 years old now, and majority of my life has been here in Sacramento. And so, growing up Tongan here in Sacramento and just trying to preserve culture as I get older, I realize the importance of that, how we're slowly losing it, as you see, like us being out here away from Tonga and just going off of what we were raised, we learned from our parents, but also what we also, identify as Tongan or as Polynesian in our different areas, and so. What I find through sewing is that it's really taking me back, because what I know of sewing and what I want to learn, like from the past and like learning about the Ngātu, I had posted a video of like that I was helping my mom put away her Tongan mats. And it just opened a conversation like, what is this mat? Like, who makes this? And like, what does it mean, And it just opened this really beautiful conversation about the connection to Fiji, and the Masi and I forgot what it's called. Is it in Samoan? How do you say? Is it Ngātu? And it's knowing these different terms, and it's like, oh wow, tapa is what we know. Tapa is what we know of Ngātu, of Masi.
0: Oh,
1: And I just
0: Siapo,
1: recently learned
0: Siapo.
1: Siapo. Siapo. Yes. To all the Samoans out there, Siapo. Yes. And so learning the different terms, I just recently, someone messaged me on Instagram and was like, oh, the kapa. And I'm like, is that a typo? But that's what Hawaiians call a tapa is kapa. And so it's just, again, opening a beautiful conversation of connecting our Polynesian roots, that we're usually just as Tongan, I can be in my little Tongan bubble here in Sacramento, you know what I mean? But as we learn more about other Polynesian connections, it's we realize how much we are similar, and it's a beautiful thing to represent each culture and to connect and see the connections and how we strongly identify, and with each other. So, yeah, that's how it's been with opening up like sewing. I didn't realize it would. You know what I mean? Open so many doors and so many different avenues and bringing people in to be empowered and to stand up for their own, represent their own culture. So it's a beautiful thing.
0: Yeah, your channel has just brought so many people together. When you started, what was your mission? Like, what was the point of making your account?
1: Okay, yeah. So, the point of my when I first started my Instagram, which is just like a year ago, like yesterday, this is my full year of Instagram, was the purpose of using my sewing to preserve culture, Polynesian culture through my sewing, and that was the essence of that. I make a lot of bullet tahas and a lot of tupenus for family members, and I thought, oh, this I can teach this, this is something that I know. A lot of people come to me to make them, but I only have two hands. I can't make everybody a bulitaha. I can't make everyone a tupenu. And so feeling a little overwhelmed, it's just like rethinking of how can I use this gift to reach the masses, to reach people. And so I'm like, oh, teaching, going along, sharing my story and then sharing, how to make it and to whoever, and now I learned that you want to learn how to sew. So that's what the why I started my page, my Instagram page.

0: was for that purpose. And it's open, it made me realize like it's more than just the sewing. It's culture, learning the culture, you know? And so yeah, that's what it has opened up to. So it's wonderful.
1: It is wonderful what you're doing. In the village, you would probably expect that these pieces would be handmade and they'd be made by someone who is famous for making these, cultural pieces. In the diaspora communities, it might be more common for us to go out and try to buy something from a store, which might still be handmade, but is probably a little bit more commercialized. I'm thinking, for example, like a salu-salu for a graduation. Those things usually are now just you place an order from a store or somewhere and someone makes it. But why is it important to you to be hand-making these things for people in your life as well? I guess what value does that bring to an item?
0: Right. Wow. Well, see, in America, we don't have the convenience like you do in Australia. You know, we have more Polynesian people. We can just go. I didn't know. We can't go and buy a salu-salu or a kahoa from the store. So there's that culture difference. However, with the beauty of social media, there has been a lot of people like nearby towns, you know, in the Bay Area. Who make it and so have been used, but again, they're making it from home, just like how I would the Benu Buletaha. And with that, I would like to just go and call somebody up and be like, I want, you know, a Tupenu, I want this, you know. But for the sake that I make it, it does, I'm grateful because I'm able to make it for my family. And so, and also some people who I can, family members or I mainly just sew for like family members and just and friends, word of mouth, you know. I haven't really tapped out that much into having customers from yeah, so it's pretty much word of mouth. But yeah, it's just sharing that gift that I have to make something, especially for it's more, mainly it's a lot of time it's for special occasions, you know. So being part of a graduation, you know, that can make it for them or a wedding or any kind of 21st, you know, I make a lot of my friends. I noticed I made a lot of first birthday outfits for their little ones, and so it's being a part of that special moment, you know.
1: Yeah.
0: It's a blessing for me.
1: On Instagram recently, you posted a photo sitting at your sewing machine and you said, therapy session. Does sewing always put you in a state of calm?
0: It does. Well, it depends if it's a rushed order. If I'm like. But when I am sitting down to sew, I really have to like let everything go. Otherwise, it's not going to be a good sewing session. You know, like the pieces is going to show how I feel, you know? So if I'm not in a calm state, you know, it's going to show in the piece. And so I always try to calm myself and really, you know, put my focus onto what I'm making. And then I do start to flow into a, you know, I don't know, it's another level where I'm just I guess euphoric in the sense where it's just everything kind of just it's a peaceful place that I get to. And so yeah, it is. It's very therapeutic in that way when I do get there. And so so again, yeah, it depends. But a lot of the time, I do though like to concentrate on pieces that are simple. Like if it's a puletaha, I don't like to make too many pieces. And so I think that's the beauty of me teaching it is that a lot of people want that fast. Okay, how can I get from point A to, you know, a finished product? And I'm the same way as in I want to get you there faster. And so it's like, let's work with less pieces in the simplest way, you know what I mean? And so, and that way you can enjoy sewing and not be intimidated to start. And so a lot of my pieces are very s simple and very, yeah. Like not so many pieces.
1: When you work with Ngatul, do you find it daunting or do you ever like fear making a mistake and wasting the material?
0: A lot of the times I'm using ngatu or any yeah, it's mainly just ngatu that I've used. It's for stoles, for graduation stoles. Not so much to wear. Oh, actually I did make my goddaughter her second, one of
1: Oh,
0: her
1: that's
0: second
1: sad.
0: birthday dresses was made out of masi. I made her whole dress out of masi, and there were scrap pieces that my mom had. Like it wasn't like cutting off.

0: whole big piece. So keeping it simple to the design pieces helped me not to be intimidated, you know, that it's like, okay, I'm just folding this skirt part like this. This top looks just like this. And then it was put together. And the Masi and the Ngatu speaks for itself, you know, that the design itself can be very simple, you know? And so it makes it look like you spent so much time on it, but it's actually design-wise, it's a simple, like, five-piece dress, you know? And so, yeah, if I can get my hands on Ngatu, my mom actually did give me a lot of Ngatu scraps, pieces that I'm going to be using for graduation stoles. And I do try to use every piece, you know, cut in a way that I'm not wasting it, you know, and then saving all the scrap pieces and finding out, you know, another way to use the remnants. So, yeah, we do use it for a lot of the celebrations, you know, in presenting it as gifts. However, my mom doesn't have that much stock because it's like events come and go, right? Like everything comes in, goes out. Comes in, you know, there's a funeral, there's a, you know, wedding, there's always something that, you know, that's always, you know, taking, making use of the Ngatu. The pieces that when I helped her put her stuff away, I think she only had like three large pieces of Ngatu, and one of them being a Ngatu, like a real, you know, authentic Ngatu. And so, although it's a little damaged, she's going to keep it. An aunt of mine brought up an idea to take it back to Tonga to repair it, you know, instead of me like cutting it up, and because I'm like over here like, oh, this is another piece I could use, you know. But my aunt was like, that'll be a waste. Let's try to take it back to Tonga and get it repaired. So I think that's what we're gonna do with that authentic Ngatu piece.
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2: On the program, you're hearing from Sela Lungi, aka Sewing with Sela on Instagram, about how sewing can be a grounding practice and bring calm to your life through the simple rhythm of working with your hands. It also is something that is connecting her back to her Tongan culture. She's making garments like the tupenu, as well as graduation stoles and baptism gowns for her Tongan community in the US. I do love how much your mum makes an appearance in your videos, and she shares her knowledge about where certain mats or masi or ngatu has come from, but she also models all the wonderful tweaks that you make to her dresses and her jackets and gowns. So was she someone that sewed? Did she impart any of those skills to you?
0: She just encouraged me with her style and her fashion. I actually got my sewing, who taught me to sew was my aunt, her sister, who also I'm named after. I get the sell off from her. My aunt Katai taught me how to sew. She sewed for us growing up, any event that we had. So even though they were taught back at like what, Queen Salote in school, so sewing was, I don't know if they do that now still, but yeah, they were taught how to make clothes back when they were in Queen Salote. And and then my aunt just kept on with that, and she started sewing for her and her sisters. And then when she passed that on to me growing up, I showed interest in it. And then by like what, my high school year, my best friend bought me a sewing machine, and I sewed a prom dress. Like, this, mind you, I didn't even know what I was doing. I just like, okay, this is what you want. And I just kind of guessed on like how to make it, you know? And then, and just learn, you know, based on what my aunt had taught me at the time, the basic sewing, I was able to put together a piece and just start sewing pieces for like school dances, you know, things like that. And by my senior year, when I graduated, I went to the Art Institute. It's a design art school in the Bay Area. And that's where I really honed in like the technical side of sewing. But really, like, my aunt is the one, like, learning the basic, you know, way of sewing that I, you know, merged the two of, you know, learning at school and from what she taught me. And, yeah, with my mom and my aunt, I really admire their style. Like, they have really just pushed the envelope of how to express yourself through clothing, through clothes. And so that's what they are, my fashion muses, like who I who inspired me growing up. You know, it's just to be confident and express yourself through your clothing. And so knowing their different styles, you know, really inspires me to make them their clothes. And yeah, my mom doesn't have to learn to sew. She's like, I don't need to learn to sew my daughter. But you know what I mean? I can make the clothes, but she wears it. You know what I mean? She puts a whole vibe to it that, you know, no one else can. So
2: I think so much of how we dress is for the male gaze. And so it is really refreshing to see her take so much pride and dress for herself and her own unique style. Onto some of the tech, though. Do you need a big sewing machine to get started?
0: So hand stitching is just a needle, thread, pair of scissors, and whatever fabric, unless like if you're repairing something, you know. Yeah, that's as basic. And, you know, and a measuring tape. Those are like, well, how many things I need? 4 or 5 things that are always nice to have at your home. Mm-hmm. You know, I haven't even named a sewing machine. A sewing machine is not essential, but, you know, if you want to up your game and it makes it a lot faster, definitely a sewing machine. And you don't have to you can buy one from, you know, like the thrift store or even a garage sale, anything like that. But I'm finding that even like on Amazon, there's cheap like sewing machines that you can purchase on there. Yeah. So if I would, I think I would buy new only because it's like, you don't know how, unless it's passed down to you, right? Because I'm finding a lot of friends are like, oh, it's my grandma's sewing machine, you know, she had in her garage, you know, like, so a lot of people might have sewing machines just laying around. But yeah, it's pretty affordable. And for the cost of it, if you're investing a little bit, like you're going to gain so much more, you know what I mean? And the pieces that you can be making out of it. So yeah, definitely invest in a sewing machine.
2: Here in Australia, where I am, we have a big haberdashery and sewing store where you can get your fabric cut. You can pick up like a sewing booklet as well for each season, and you can just follow it and learn to sew that way. I think that's a really common way that people approach sewing as beginners. But where did you go to learn the basics?
0: Yeah, mainly my aunt and going to fashion school. Yeah, that's where I learned. But I'm also finding like, yeah, definitely YouTube. I'm finding all these like simple like little videos, you know, on how to, you know, just stitch, fix a hem, put on a zipper, you know. The beauty of YouTube. Yeah, you can learn to sew. Overconsumption has become a problem. Like, you know, I'm learning like you don't need much. I follow this stylist where he says like, when you're about to buy a piece, like make sure that you can wear it 3 ways, you know. A lot of the time, like you're buying statement pieces for one occasion, and then you have like a whole bunch of statement pieces in your closet and nothing to wear, right? And so yeah, it's putting more use into what you buy, you know, so being more intentional what you're buying. Like, okay, can I wear this dress? How many different other ways can I wear it? You know, can I at least wear it 2 more different ways? You know, that's when you get the best out of your wearing and not having a stockpile of clothes. Like me, yeah, I'm guilty of that. I'm like, I have to go through my stuff because I'm one of those. No, go ahead. Oh no, I love thrifting too. Like, I'm like you, as in I can buy a piece because like it's cheap, you know what I mean? But it's like, you gotta ask yourself, is it useful? Are you gonna actually fix it? So yeah, definitely. Yeah, don't buy if you're not gonna be being truthful for yourself. Like, am I really gonna contend to that? Otherwise, you know, you're gonna end with a piece that you're not gonna wear, you know? Just defeats the whole purpose of, you know, being sustainable. Just with me, it's just looking at the practicality of sewing, you know. We all wear clothes. We're all going to need something to repair, you know, to make the use of it instead of just throwing it away because there's a small tear, you know, is to have a needle, thread, scissors, you know, and a measuring tape at home at all times, you know, and start from there. And you can slowly build. YouTube is a great platform to begin sewing. You can just kind of, and what I would do is start with something that you want to learn how to sew. You know what I mean? Instead of, I know a lot of teachers who sewers who sew would be like, okay, let's start small, you know? But to me, I'm like, okay, yeah, start small, but like, what is it that you want to get out of sewing? Do you want to make, you know, like making useful things like a pillowcase or pencil case, things like that, you know what I mean? That you could be proud of and that could, you know, grow your interest and your passion for sewing. To me, it's for the majority, it's the practical, like repairing what you already have, you know, altering clothes you already have to make it fit you well. It's things like that, that, you know, is the more practical side that I would advise for everybody. And yeah, just step out and do something that, you know, gain a new skill, you know, that you can share with your family and with your community. And that's what I want to do through Sewing with Sela, is just inspire, you know, someone to serve in a way and using their gifts to help another person. What came to mind is, like, I seen this video of, like, this lady turned this, her turtleneck into, like, a beanie. Do you know what I mean? It's like just this neck piece. You know what I mean? It's like as simple as that, you know? It doesn't have to be something like, oh, you know, you have to cut out like so many pieces for it. It just simply like what's in your closet and what can you make out of it? You know what I mean? And with the beauty of like social media, you can easily just type it in ChatGPT. What can I do? How can I make this into something new? Do you know what I mean? Or just YouTube it. Like that's
3: I'm gonna be in my wardrobe later, like, what can I make out of this jumper?
0: Yeah. I'm gonna hold you to that.
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2: 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This has been Pacific Pulse with me, Melissa Macon. 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
5: But it's lovely how you ask permission if you can name your child that name. Is that normal?
6: It's normal for the father's side. It's usually good to get some sort of approval from the older generation. Sometimes you can pay to get a name. So if you want somebody else's family's name, you can actually purchase the name and you have to go get permission to.
4: Travel across the Pacific with Afamasanga Seuli Salamasina von Reiki as she traces the shift from oral traditions to online connections, explores the delicate balance between conservation and cultural practice, and follows the ukulele's journey across the islands.
7: He actually got to see a lot of different cultures and music and was always interested in the string instrument. And he even had a gig in New York when he was young. But when he came home, he decided to make ukulele. And he did frequent Mr. Nunes's shop and got to see basically what he was doing. And eventually he started building ukulele in his garage.
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8: 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But we have to make sure to hold on what we're supposed to be holding on.
4: Culture Compass, a journey through resilience, revival, and deep connection.
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11: Well, Sammy, we do have a special guest with us today, and yeah, he's got a great story around transition, but also, you know, the journey to his rugby league career. Now, this man, Nathaniel Peturu, He played for the Gold Coast Titans from 2015 to 2017. He then moved over to England to represent in the Super League, representing the Leeds Rhinos, Hull KR Rovers, Leeds Centurions, and also the Huddersfield Giants. Collectively, over 100 professional rugby league games, and he's doing some great work with some great companies that he's worked with. And what I want to do is we'll dive into that shortly, but welcome the great man, Nathaniel Petiru. Nate Dogg, welcome to Nation Footy, Dogg, brother.
12: Yeah. Appreciate the invite and the intro as well, T.
11: Well, let's kick it off. Let's speak about your culture. Where are you from?
12: So a bit about myself, boys. Grew up in Auckland, New Zealand. I was your typical half-caste kid back in the day. Had an identity crisis. I'm sure you might relate on that one, Sammy.
13: Yeah, absolutely.
12: Yeah. I grew up on my mother's side, single mother household, and I grew up in the Samoan way. So church, culture, I was just in this world where it was all about faith and family. And growing up with my mother, obviously she taught me a lot of values, but I also had to learn a lot of values. And I'm very grateful that I ended up playing rugby league because I wasn't doing too well at school. I was a C grade student at best. I got suspended. I got kicked out of multiple high schools. I went to high schools in NZ and Oz, experienced different cultures, but there was one thing that I was very fortunate to have and probably kept me out of prison was sports. I had a lot of great mentors and coaches back in the day. I know you boys come through the same generation. It was all about earning your stripes. And I was very fortunate to have a lot of male role models in that sense.
13: So is your mum Samoan?
12: Yeah. So yeah. My mother's Samoan. My dad, mainly white New Zealand European. Grew up on that Samoan side, that Polynesian side. I was very fortunate to be able to understand culture, faith and family, all the values through there. But yeah, going back to my sporting career, I was very fortunate to have played in the NRL and Super League. And it's something that it taught me a lot of values, and it taught me a lot of good morals and ethics that I have been fortunate enough to take into the next stage of my career.
11: When you moving from New Zealand to Australia, what were those first initial thoughts, or how did you feel about, you mentioned trying to earn your stripes. How did you find your way in earning your stripes?
12: Earning my stripes. So I think that was probably more a sense of coming through. I got scouted when I was about 14 to the Brisbane Broncos Junior. So I was very fortunate to come up in a system where they taught a lot of young athletes around nutrition, training, good values, good morals, and I learned a lot coming through that Brisbane Broncos system. So that's what I meant by I was very fortunate enough to be in a system that was all about excellence and high performance, and it gave me a lot of good standings later in life. That ended up pushing me towards looking overseas, but at the same time, jumping at an opportunity like Leeds Rhinos back in the day, I don't think they had recruited many polys at that time. I know T could have probably attested to it. I remember catching up with T in the UK. T was the first one to reach out to me to come and catch up for some cover. And I was just thinking about it now. This is about 19 years ago now, where we're sitting at a restaurant in Leeds. I think it was -2 degrees. Sammy, was cold. Just got off the plane and caught up with T and a few other of the other Wakey boys, I think Dave and Pauly, Dave Fafita and Pauly, and remember us having some food there, talking about the UK. It was all very new and foreign to me, but it wasn't something that I planned upon. But upon reflecting upon my career, I was very fortunate to have experienced the Super League because my body, it just kept breaking down, and it probably wasn't made for rugby league. I think maybe when I look back on my career, I was very fortunate to have experienced both competitions because, it's very short and you don't realise how quickly it goes.
11: Yeah, like I said, you played over 100 professional rugby league games, both NRL and Super League. When you reflect over your playing career, What's the biggest lesson that you think that you learned during your professional rugby league career?
12: I'd say two.

0: yourself, and then, playing in a number of different rugby league teams, you would have crossed paths with a number of Pacific athletes. When you talk about communication, has that something that Pacific players have struggled with, or had to learn how to communicate when you've transitioned from the footy field to then a business space?
1: Yeah, I definitely think so. I think one thing I've really learned in business tea, if you don't speak up and you don't communicate, closed mouths don't get fed. And that's one thing I really learned, especially with our people. We're very respectful, we're very humble, and I know you two would really relate with this, and we're not as forthcoming. And that's probably one thing I really learned was when you're running a business, no one's going to give you anything. You have to really go out and look for it. So that for me to be able to step into that, I really had to get comfortable being uncomfortable. And in terms of our Pacific players, that's probably one thing that it's really drilled into us is honor, respect, family. I think in this day and age, you've got to be able to go outside of your shell and look for opportunities that way when you're running business, as you guys would know.
2: Hey, before we get to the transition and where you are now and that retirement and finding out what you want to do after footy, if you had your time again, what would you change about your footy journey, knowing what you know now?
1: I would double down on the education, the off-field opportunities. When I was in the under 20s, Sammy, I just went to uni just to stay busy. There was some essence behind it. I was interested in nutrition. I'd done personal training certificates, but I wasn't 100% all in on it because I was so determined to play NRL. And as you boys would know, when all you want to do is play first grade, you don't want to do anything else. You're not thinking about 5, 10 years down the track. You're thinking about this year. You think about the next contract. But that's one thing I'd really do is take advantage of the opportunities for education, upskilling yourself with other courses, doing more RTO-based courses, but also going out and even networking and building relationships with sponsors. I think for me, I've always kind of been naturally good at it, but that's one thing I would really double down on if I was to go back and do it
0: I wish I could have done a lot of things during my career and
1: again.
0: changed a lot of things.
1: I will say that
2: Yeah,
1: the sport has really given me so much opportunity outside of the game. Like I was able to grow this company with not much knowledge in the NDIS or youth sectors just because I was that former rugby athlete.
0: yeah.
1: People could trust me. It opened up so many doors, and it really attracted. We created our niche around being an athlete to mentor. So I was really able to leverage that. So the game of rugby league, I was never the highest paid player, but it's given me so many opportunities outside of the game, that I'm always grateful for.
0: I love that. When you got to your end of your playing career, was it that decision of retiring professional rugby league, was it a hard one for you? And did you have things in play, or take us through that them emotions or what that moment was like for you?
1: I like that too. It's a pretty deep question. It took me about good 6 months to come to terms with my body wasn't doing what I wanted to do, and the value I had in my mind wasn't what other clubs saw. If you guys understand,
0: Yeah.
1: so you, as you know, when you're market value, you think you're
2: I'm $1 million.
1: at
2: We're only going to give
1: this
2: you 100 grand. Hey, let's
1: point.
2: meet in the
1: Yeah.
2: middle.
1: So.
2: Nah.
1: And for me, the hardest part was because I had my best Super League year my last season, and I had two clubs. I was at Lee, they call themselves Lee Leopards now, and Huddersfield Giants. So I probably had my best season there in my last season, but I was 30, so it was a bit of a psychological barrier where I was like, "Nah, come on, I just come up my best year," but at the same time, it's like next one up. So, as you boys know, when you're overseas, there's quota systems, there's all sorts of variables. Once I come back home, I come back to Brisbane in March or February, March of 2022, I come to the realization.

0: realization that it's time to move on. I reconnected with a lot of my former teammates, NRL clubs, the Titans, and I really surrounded myself with people that I was aspiring to be like, essentially. So guys that had transitioned out of the game, done really well. I just started hounding them. I was like, bro, I need to catch up. I need your advice. I need to get my life back in order. And yeah, I went broke as well. So everything was just crumbling. So I had to sink or swim. So yeah, I hope that answers your question to you. It's a bit elaborated, but it's a story where, looking back 4 years to this day, I'm, a little bit proud of it, but hopefully I can share some inspiration, especially to our people as well. So
1: When you talked about some mentors, and obviously you're in a space now where you're coaching men, I believe. Like, what's I guess when you think about those roles, like how much of an impact can a coach or a mentor have on a player, like away from the field, positive and negative? Like, how much of an impact do they have, and is there a reason why that you decided this is what I need to do because you're seeing there's a lack of that in our game?
0: Yeah, massive, Sammy. One thing that's really drawn me back to the health and fitness scene was seeing a lot of players in particular around my age right now and your guys' age, when they get over 30 years of age, they don't have any structure. At the moment, I've kind of started to, I've focused on working with men who live similar lives and careers to myself because there's that relatability. But I do work with, obviously, ex-NRL players, ex-rugby players who need some structure, and it's all very much a similar problem where we tend to lose sight of our why and how important our health and fitness is. So nutrition, lifestyle, sleeping. I've always been passionate about it. As I mentioned, I studied nutrition, health and fitness, personal training. I've done all of that in the background, but I never really knew how to utilize it. And that's something that I've really driven as well with PSM is basing our supports and our mentoring services around health and fitness and nutrition. So it all intertwines. Yeah, Elevate is a it's a startup business. It's an idea that I'm looking to bring to life as well at the moment.
2: So Elevate is the specialist coaching for men. You mentioned PSM, Pacific Sports and Mentoring. Can you talk us through, the growth of Pacific Supports and Mentoring and, how you've been able to create this business and what it does?
0: Yeah, for sure. So when I was at the Titans, probably back in 2016, 20, 2015, 2016, we used to go and do like work placements. And back then, the NDIS wasn't around. It was all about youth work. I'm sure you would remember this was before the scheme was created. And so in my mind, when I was coming back from the UK, I thought, all right, I need to do something that involves personal training and youth work. So I've come back to Australia and there's a bit of a story around PSM where my son, he was diagnosed with ASD, so autism, and that caught my interest when we're looking at services coming back home. That led me down that rabbit hole. And yeah, ever since, probably we've been operating for about two and a half years now. But before that, it was, I worked for another company. I went independent. I had failed partnerships. Got burnt. So it taught me a lot of lessons around business, how to structure a entity, cash flow, all the things that we weren't taught, especially when we're playing pro footy, how to run a business. So I had to learn pretty quickly around structuring an organization that's going to stand the test of time as well. So Pacific Supports and Mentoring, obviously, it comes back to my roots, but being able to empower and work with young people across Queensland and Northern New South Wales. So, we had some great success stories, employed a lot of NRL, NRLW players, created some great relationships with Queensland Cup teams as well, got some AFL players. So, yeah, I love helping the athletes, the semi-professional ones in particular. We've had some great success stories. Gemma Shibasaki, he was with us. He went on, obviously, to have a career that's gone pretty well.

0: Records years last year.
1: Do you know how important is that, AT, and now that you're doing it, that when you're navigating your journey into professionalism, you've got to have income coming in, you've got to balance and work. And many times when I couldn't get a job is because the boss wasn't flexible or didn't have that flexibility, and rightly so, because he's trying to run their own business. But like when you have someone like Nate understanding your journey and go, okay, I can be flexible with your timetable, let me know when you're training, and this is the space I've created where you can still put food on the table but also chase your dream. Like that's an important space I don't think that gets talked about enough to help young players through their footy journey. So I think, man, that's unreal that you've got that there.
2: 100%, Sam. And yeah, that was my advantage in getting our services up quickly. So, for example, in Townsville, got a great relationship with the Cowboys. We've been able to bring in players from NRL, NRLW, and the academy. I think they call them the young guns. So I've really developed a good understanding of the semi-professional aspect. I was lucky enough to always be a professional, but for the majority where they're semi-professional, where they're playing State League, the NRLW or the Academy, we've been able to really provide a lot of employment and develop some great relationships with the NRL clubs, so the Broncos, the Titans, and the Cowboys in particular across the state, as well down to the Queensland Cup team. So, yeah, being that employment provider, referring partner, has been a blessing as well, because yeah, we've been able to create so much work for players. You know, if they're coming off a train and trial, if they've moved interstate or from overseas, yeah, the WEMs seem to like calling PSM up and saying, how can we help? And it's a good stopgap, employment for a lot of players, because there's a lot of transferable skills, but also it gives them peace of mind that they've got some type of income coming in.
0: Love hearing about the PSM and also the coaching. What else or what's next on the radar?
2: Well, I can't say too much about this, but at the moment I'm working on giving back to the game that's given me so much off the field, and looking at ways to create a pathway for players that are currently in the game and in particular that are transitioned out of the game. So helping them understand business, how to start a business, and identify business plans, all of that. At the moment, there seems to be a need for it. But at the moment, nothing's formalized. It's an interest of mine that I really want to be able to help players understand. So they want to, if they have some type of business idea, being able to articulate it and develop a plan. Because I've seen a lot of people go broke trying to start up a business because they don't have that type of guidance or advice. So, yeah, that's something I'm really passionate about, boys. And, there's nothing worse than seeing players go broke after footy because they don't have that structure and guidance transitioning out. And, you know, for myself, by the end of my career, I was tired of being told what to do and yelled it. So, yeah, that was me. I always wanted to start a business. I always had that business mindset. I just didn't know what exactly I wanted to do, but I love helping people, love empowering people, and that's something that I'm really looking at doing with the game. That's given me so much. You know, I wasn't a star player, or multi-million dollar player, but I was a player that I think majority can resonate with.
0: No, we'll definitely stay tuned, and we wish you all the best in that journey. Last question from me, speaking to our Pacific audience, I know you give some good advice around healthy lifestyle and healthy habits. You know, what are the top three bits of advice that you'd give to our Pacific people?
2: It's a good question, T. I think for me, it would be nutrition. The first and the most important one is your nutrition. For the general Pacific population, I think there's a lot of missed education and information around how to eat, what to eat, and how much to eat. That's something I've really had to understand since retiring, was how can I fuel my body for performance that is mentally taxing? Whereas when I was playing footy, it was all about fueling for your performance on the weekend and recovery. I'm sure you two would really understand that, but no one ever taught us how to fuel for life, how to fuel for all the stresses and everything that comes with running a business. So I think for me, just to the general Pacifica population would be nutrition. That would be the number one. And I think secondly would be activity. So just doing something for 30 minutes per day. I've had so many injuries after sport that I've had to manage ankles, knees, and I've found the best actual form of activity is obviously strength training, but walking. So trying to walk as much as possible. I know you love a good long road run too, up those hills. But for me, it's all about just being consistent, not doing anything too wild. And also sleep. I think sleep is a massively underrated marker. For myself, I get asked a lot about, optimizing men's health, but a lot of the time, men are just missing the three key fundamentals. So movement, nutrition, and sleep recovery. If you can nail that, you can really obviously take your health to the next level, but potentially your career as well.
0: Love that, bro.
1: Awesome, bro. Great
0: That's
1: bits of
0: some
1: advice there.
0: great advice. Hey, I appreciate you here. Appreciate you for jumping on Knees and Footy. Appreciate your
1: Much love,
0: time.
1: bro.
0: And
1: Awesome.
0: yeah, love seeing your work. And I'm keen to, support you in any way possible. So we'll touch base soon.
2: Appreciate it,
1: All
2: boys.
1: right, guys. Take
2: Thanks to you.
1: care.
2: Thanks, Sammy.
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4: Next up, let's hear an interview from Fresh Off the Field, where Sam Wykes and co-hosts from across the Pacific keep you in the loop with the must-know sporting results and stories from the islands.
1: All right, we're going to get to our first interview, and we're going to start with you, Jamie. And you had that chat with Basketball Federation PNG President David Peter on the PNG 3-on-3 Women's National Team preparation. Now, this is ahead of their Commonwealth Games debut. And Jamie, look, just set the scene for us here before we get to your interview. Like, how was it and how excited are the teams for the 3-on-3 as it's going to be their debut?
5: To be honest, the hype is real here in Papua New Guinea. This is actually the first basketball team to qualify on merit for a Commonwealth Games. Obviously, we had 5x5 on mine in the long run, but to have 3x3 come in that quickly through the player ranks and team ranking as of last year and the year before, for them to go up to that level and compete, it means a lot. So President David Peter was really excited about how the preparations went and, the training, weeks of intense training among the players they selected for screening and testing as well as high performance. So, yeah, the hype is really building up towards that Commonwealth Games in Scotland. So we'll see how we go from there. And from there, the final squad will be named. But I started by asking him about the preparations that they went with. And this is what he said.
6: I'm basically pleased to announce the team that's going to go for the Oceania 3x3 High Performance Camp in Gold Coast from the 23rd to the 27th of next month. So this is basically the preparation to the Gloucester Games. That's going to happen in July this year. FIBA has invited us to participate in the preparation games.
7: How has the progress been for 3x3 basketball growth in Papua New Guinea?
6: So you may be aware that back in 2024, we started conducting 3x3 games all over the country. We did about 15 or 16 3x3 competitions across the country. And that plus our participation in the international competitions, including Singapore Asia Cup last year and the Palau Games last year, all these contributed towards our ranking. We were somewhere around almost towards 200 out of 215 countries, but our ranking actually increased in the last 1.5 years, and we came up to as far as about between 50 and 60 towards the back end of last year. So that gave us that opportunity for us to participate in the Commonwealth Games. And that's going to be the very first time for our country to, especially for basketball, to participate in the Commonwealth Games. I really appreciate the efforts of everyone promoting 3x3.
7: For the women's 3x3 team, what was the criteria for the selection process?
6: We have got about 26 on our list. And from the 26, we invited 20 of them to come for the testing and trials. About 12 came for the trials, after the test and trials. So we conducted

0: testings with the High Performance Center in partnership with the PNG Olympic Committee. And then we went into trials. So in the trials, we initially invited about 9 selectors to participate in the selection. And our selection is guided by our selection policy, endorsed by Basketball Federation of PNG and PNG's Olympic Committee. We invite as many as we can people to come into the selection. The selectors showed up. Some actually did the scoring. Others basically stood and watched. And we also sent videos to our external selector based in Australia. So there's a wide range of people actually looking at the selection. And based on that process, the High Performance Center and PNG Olympic Committee came up with their test results. So we had about 8 different criteria that they were looking for. Sprints, high jump, all these kind of things that they were looking at. And based on that performance, they rank all the players. And apart from that, all the coaches, they actually set with their criteria of the players in terms of shooting, defense, all kinds of things.
1: Based on the players' rankings through the selection criteria, only the top 4 ranked made the cut. Is this the final spot for the Commonwealth Games?
0: This is not the final list that's going to go to the Commonwealth Games. These guys are going to play in the FIBA preparation games in Gold Coast. And if they perform well there, then their team is going to go. If there's some issues and if we need to inject 1 or 2 other players, then we will do that. But this game is going to give us where we stand in terms of our performance within that group in the Pacific.
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0: 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That's what Stories from the Sideline is all about. 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
2: I think the big thing that's changed, Sammy, is the way you go about it now. 20, 30 years ago, you could be quite direct with the player. And now it's more about trying to guide them to the solution themselves rather than being so blunt.
1: Nijan Footy, Monday afternoons at 4 o'clock PNG time on ABC Radio Australia or wherever you get your podcasts.